0: New gun ban in Virginia may have produced the opposite of its intended effect. Correspondent Ken Lorman has the details.
1: Virginia's assault weapons ban, which took effect July 1st, sparked a surge in firearm sales as gun owners rushed to beat the deadline. Background checks for long guns reportedly hit record levels in June, with some retailers reporting unprecedented demand from both longtime gun owners and first-time buyers. Gun rights advocates say the spike shows that firearm restrictions often increase interest in the very weapons lawmakers are trying to limit. Ken Lorman reporting.
0: It's not good news for consumers from U.S. oil producers.
2: ExxonMobil and Chevron warned that global supplies of diesel and other refined products will likely remain tight and lead to persistently high prices in the second half of the year as the Iran war continues to cause major energy disruptions. Both companies reported large jumps in second quarter refining profits on Friday as declining fuel stockpiles combined with curtailed exports from China and refinery outages in Russia led to higher margins.
0: Bill Alexander reporting. President Trump has for months pressured the Federal Reserve to slash interest rates, claiming it would be rocket fuel for growth. But he seems to be losing his battle. Since the war in Iran began, borrowing money has become more expensive, meaning fewer families can afford mortgages or auto loans. More on these stories at townhall.com.
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0: A never-before-used federal court is now being put into action.
4: The Trump administration has activated the Alien Terrorist Removal Court for the first time ever to deport an Afghan woman accused of knowing about and helping radicalize her family's terrorist plans. Her son and son-in-law pleaded guilty to plotting an Election Day 2024 attack for the Islamic State. Acting Attorney General Todd Blanche said the court was created three decades ago to remove alien terrorists who never should have been in the country. Willie Nelson, Los Angeles.
0: Temperature records across the western U.S. could fall as an extreme heat bakes millions from Arizona to Montana. Southwest cities like Phoenix and Palm Springs could get close to 120 degrees over the weekend, and Death Valley is expected to top that. The extreme heat risk could affect up to 40 million people across the western states and into the plains of North Dakota. Breaking news and analysis at townhall.com.
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4: Salem News Channel, so much to get to between now and the close of the program. This is an interesting exchange between CNN's Joe Kernan and Dr. Scott Gottlieb, who is the former FDA commissioner. They talked about the Fauci diaries and all the revelations now. Number 62.
5: How about your buddy Fauci that I've asked you about in the past? You've defended him quite a bit.
6: Look, I mean, I don't know what you're referring to in terms of defending.
5: I've asked him about whether he orchestrated a cover-up of the lab origin because of his involvement in making gain-of-function research possible again in China, which he did. He knew that would come back to haunt him, and then basically told his colleagues, go with the natural origin. It was obvious 3 years ago, Scott, to me anyway, and everybody else, that he orchestrated that.
6: Yeah, look, we've talked about this in a show. I think the evidence in terms of whether this was human or naturally derived, I think the side of the ledger that speaks to this potentially coming out of a lab has grown over time. We haven't had any new evidence suggesting that this came out of a natural origin.
5: The latest stuff that came out about him,
6: it was disappointing.
5: Didn't he know that it was likely it was from the lab and go to great lengths to tell people to destroy emails?
6: Well, look, I've looked through the emails, some of them that have been online. I think it's disappointing to see him trying to suppress alternative opinions, and that clearly was evidence from the emails. I thought it was disappointing. The part of it that also disappointed me was how much he enjoyed the media associated with the event and his own appearances. I think a lot of us went on to media out of a sense of obligation. It was a hard time for all of us. I know it was a hard time for you. I think a lot of us felt an obligation to inform the public, and it wasn't particularly enjoyable. I mean, I got a lot of threats. Others did associate with that. And so to see those emails where he is evidencing some pleasure in the notoriety he achieved,
5: you're being nice.
6: That's disappointing.
5: It's just outrageous if you read the diary entries. It's tough to
6: pay. Yeah, he didn't expect it. I don't know how he was speaking to his own diary.
5: Does having a reputation totally in the toilet at 85 years, does that hold him to account for what he was responsible for?
6: The Tony Fauci I saw in those emails is not the Tony Fauci I knew over the years. I mean, he was a guy who was sober, who was careful about his public appearances and his statements, was always very thoughtful.
5: Did you figure out the obsession with mainstream media in defending him and, you know, Jake Tapper having, you know, multiple dinners and best friends? And what did that come from? And I know people around here that would call Tony Fauci a hero.
6: Yeah, I can't dissect.
5: You don't know why
6: people perceive. I think
5: the
6: different people had different emotions around
5: mask shutdown. The whole
6: it was a difficult time, Joe, as you know very well. And I think people are looking for a voice that they can cling to. Maybe they.
5: I am science. That's why people don't like me. I mean, that was. You're very guarded and nice.
6: I was disappointed by the emails, I have to admit.
5: Well, we'll see what happens on Wednesday. Rand Paul's been right all
6: along.
5: Look,
6: he's held these. I suspect that Senator Paul held on to these emails and had them for a while and dropped them now ahead of this hearing. And, you know, Tony's going to have to speak to what's in those private communications.
4: And Dr. Fauci, I didn't recommend shutting anything down. Yeah, you did. Your own diary points out that you recommended to the chief of staff of Gavin Newsom that California shut down, including schools. You had a conversation with the mayor, then mayor of New York, Bill de Blasio, told him to shut down New York. And here Dr. Fauci is, in 2020, answering a student's question about his most difficult, crucial decision he made. He says, the most crucial decision I made, difficult, was to recommend shutting down the government, shutting down the country. Number 63.
7: Alfonso del Aguila has a question. Alfonso is a psych major on the pre-dental track.
8: Thank you for joining us today, Dr. Fauci. My question for you is, what was the most crucial decision you had to make during the pandemic, and what was the critical thought process?

0: that took you through it?
1: Yeah, the most crucial, it was a decision to make a recommendation to the president. It wasn't my decision that I could implement. And when it became clear that when we had community spread in the country, with a few cases of community spread, this was way before there was a major explosion like we saw in the Northeastern Corridor, driven by New York City metropolitan area, I recommended to the president that we shut the country down. And that was a very difficult decision, because I knew it would have serious economic consequences, which it did. But there was no way to stop the explosive spread that we knew would occur if we didn't do that. And unfortunately, since we actually did not shut down completely the way China did, the way Korea did, the way Taiwan did, we actually did see spread even though we shut down. And I know for those of you who follow this in the media, if you look at the things that, for example, have happened in the southern part of the country, in Florida, Texas, Georgia, Arizona, and California, where they had a big spike in infection when they tried to so-called open up carefully, there were so many people in society who were just not paying attention to the public health guidelines. And you saw the pictures in the media, crowded bars, no masks, indoors. I mean, that's a perfect recipe for disaster.
2: Now, two things. The coordinator, White House Task Force Coordinator on Coronavirus, is Dr. Deborah Birx. That's the one who had all the handkerchiefs around her neck. She said she had no idea that Fauci was recommending shutdowns. And she says that blue states, Democrat states, overclosed. Her words, not mine, number 54.
3: When President Trump said to me, we will never close down America again, as what happened, in which I couldn't understand how that happened so rapidly. We put out guidelines to slow the spread, and the next thing we know, everything is closed down. Now I know that Dr. Fauci was having private conversations with these governors and mayors to tell them to close the schools and to tell them, while we were trying to figure out how to contain the virus without doing all of that. A long way of saying, you know, you have to follow what your commander in chief is saying to you. That doesn't mean that you change the science. It doesn't mean you change the data. But you figure out a way to execute the plan that they want. So when President Trump on, I think, April 4th said, we'll never do this again to the country, we pivoted to how do we bring testing so that people are aware of their status? No one wants to infect anybody else. But if you get them tests, instead of quarantining people who are exposed, you just only tell the people who are infected to stay home. That is a very different approach. It worked fabulously in universities. It's why we were able to keep them open, and Secretary DeVos was working on keeping K through 12 open. There were solutions, but it became very political, and we all have to be aware, because it was a presidential election year, it was really important for blue states to show that they were taking it very seriously, and they overclosed. And we just have to be honest that that happened. And that's why that discussion from both sides of the aisle and a resolution and a way to go forward is critical. Yes. So that we can do this right in the future.
2: We just have to be honest. Blue states overclosed. Now, regarding the Fauci pardon, Trump was asked whether or not, since it was probably done with an auto pen, is it even legal? 52.
4: Do you think that the DOJ should reopen the investigation into the auto pen, specifically pertaining to Fauci?
5: Well, the only thing you can really think about is the auto pen, because the most powerful thing the president has, they say, is the power of pardon. So he was pardoned by Biden, and I respect that. I know how powerful it is. It's a very powerful, they say it's literally the most powerful thing a president has. Now, whether or not I sign my things directly, always, almost everything I sign directly. You're witness to many of them. He signed very few. The only thing I know that he signed was Hunter Biden's pardon, but I'm not sure that he signed, he probably didn't sign this one. So I can't tell you what the law is. I've heard that you have to have a lot of proof. You need to have letters. You need to have all sorts of things that the person operating the auto pen has to know exactly what it's all about. He didn't know what it was about because I saw him testify. So maybe there's something on the auto pen. Other than that, the power of pardon is very powerful.
2: John Fetterman, regarding whether or not the Democrats have a big tent and can accommodate the Democrat Socialists of America that want to abolish the Senate, that want to abolish prisons eventually, that want to abolish ICE. He said, no, they're crazy. All of this, and James Tallarico, the flat-out lies he made about a case that he claims was an example of police brutality. Now, whether you're climbing the corporate ladder, Larry Elder here, when it comes to supplements, two things matter most, whether it works and whether you can trust it. 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
0: In the War of 1812, our nation fought and won America's religious freedom. Today, the constitutional right is being assaulted once more from within.
6: Religious liberty and rights in general were under attack. We all of a sudden became the enemy.
0: In the important new documentary by Dawn's Early Light, anti-Christian bias is exposed at the highest levels of government.
7: I got 6 months of house arrest, 5 years probation.
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0: 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The governmental hostility and prejudice is uncovered, and Trump's fight to restore our constitutional liberties and religious freedom.
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2: 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I am Larry Elder. We are Salem News Channel. I want to remind you, this is my next to the last day of my Food for the Poor campaign. You've stepped up big time. Food for the Poor is helping with starving men, women, and children in our hemisphere who also don't have clean, healthy water. I've been working with them for over 10 years now. I've seen what they do. Just go to LarryElder.com. You'll see the Give Food banner at the very top. 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That's 855-918-4673. You've heard that adage. 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This is exactly what Food for the Poor does. 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
2: 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At the very top, you'll see a Give Food banner. Just click it on. James Tallarico, as you know, is running for Senate in Texas. Trump endorsed Jim Paxson rather than John Cornyn, the incumbent. Paxson won. Some people believe that Cornyn would have had a better chance of beating Tallarico. Tallarico, by one poll, is ahead by 5 points. So here he is, Tallarico, being asked a question about some law that he would, that the questioner, black town hall, this black questioner, wanted passed in order to deal with what the questioner considered to be the police brutality that he's experiencing. And Tallarico regales him with an account of what Tallarico considered to be an instance in which the police engaged in police brutality against a person of color. Number 45.
14: The state legislature, I had a constituent of mine murdered by the police. His name was Javier Amler. He was an unarmed black man who was pulled over for not giving his rights. He told the officers that night that he had a heart condition. They tased him so many times that he died right in front of them. The whole thing was filmed for a reality TV show called Live PD. It's kind of like Cops. I worked with Javier Ambrose's family, his sister Kimberly. She and I started to do some digging, and we found that there's an incredible amount of research on these reality TV policing programs. That these programs encourage more violent interactions between law enforcement and their constituents, particularly their black constituents. And so Kimberly and I, we walked the halls of the legislature. We went office to office, Democrats and Republicans alike, and we passed Javier Amler's law, which bans reality TV policing in the state of Texas. No longer can a reality TV show like Live PD or Cops contract with a law enforcement agency in Texas at any level, local, county, or state. But that same session, Representative Rose, you remember this, the George Floyd Act didn't even make it to the House floor. So while we made progress for Javier, While we made progress in banning these reality TV policing programs, we failed to pass the George Floyd Act, which would have been transformational in ensuring that police officers are actually protecting and serving all of us. And I hope that when we win this seat, when we win a Senate majority, we will be able to pass federal legislation to protect all Americans from police violence, including our black communities.
2: Okay. Now, Dan Abrams is a former Live PD, the show to which Tallarico referred, former Live PD host. He's also the former ABC News chief legal analyst. And here's what he said about what Tallarico said about this case, number 44.
15: So much in that comment that is untrue. The police officers involved in the situation with Javier Ambler were not charged, were not indicted until the George Floyd incident happened. And then suddenly the case was reevaluated, right? They looked at it again. And they ended up trying the four officers for manslaughter. All four of them were acquitted. All of them were acquitted. Those cops should sue James Tallarico for saying that they murdered Javier Ambler. It's a lie. They didn't murder Javier Ambler. You can talk about police procedure and what they should have done. Did they tase him too much? Have all the debate you want. Those officers were tried and very quickly acquitted. That whole case has become an embarrassment for prosecutors because they tried to prosecute other people, like the local sheriff as well. He said Javier Ambler was pulled over for not lowering his lights. He had his high beams on. Well, that's true. But he then led police on a 22-minute chase. He didn't pull over. There's now a new crime. When police pull you over and you take them on a pursuit and put all sorts of people's lives at risk, you've got a new crime. So that's totally dishonest from Tallarico. He says he died from the taser. Well, it's not what the jury thought. He had an underlying medical condition. And he says, oh, they've found an enormous amount of research on how there's more violence, particularly against people of color, when their cameras are on. That's not true, that there's an enormous amount of research. There's one article that is totally unsubstantiated that suggests this. For Tallarico to be pulling out the 2020 playbook, A, is dishonest, as I've demonstrated, but B, just seems like really bad politics. I'm going to call him as I see him. And Tallarico should be ashamed of these comments. And those cops ought to sue him.
2: Tallarico is assuming that the people he's talking to are so ill-informed and so emotional, he can just flat out lie about a case and get them to say, yeah, he's on our side. Also, the guy that started Cops was interviewed years ago by Ben Shapiro. He wrote a book called Primetime Propaganda. And he said, we intentionally undercover crime committed by black people because we don't want to perpetuate the image that black people are criminally inclined. Undercover.

0: SRN News, I'm Mary Rose. U.S. citizens throughout the Middle East are being urged to consider leaving as tensions rise across the region. An advisory from the State Department says U.S. citizens to be prepared to depart on short notice and cautions of possible flight disruptions and security risks as the conflict with Iran escalates. Authorities in southern Idaho say a shooting at an In-N-Out Burger restaurant in southern Idaho has resulted in multiple people dead and others injured. Twin Falls Police Chief Matthew Hicks said in a news conference that the shooter was among the dead. He added that authorities believe the threat to the community is over. Hicks did not yet know exactly how many were killed or wounded, and officials were still in the process of notifying next of kin. Hicks described the scene as very chaotic. This is SRN News.
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7: GE 888-971-7243. I am Larry Elder. We are Salem News Channel. Let me give you an idea of what these whack jobs have done, these defund the police, Democrat Socialists of America. This is an article from this morning. The Spectator. Headline, How Defund the Police Ideologies Laid Waste to Portland. It says Portland's downtown area increasingly resembles Dunkirk of May 1940. Homeless residents hunched together, lying on cots displayed in rolls on the sidewalk. It appears as if the police in Portland can't be bothered to enforce the few remaining laws involving public drug use or fouling the streets. The truth is, there simply aren't enough cops to enforce the laws after City Council became one of the first Democratic strongholds to defund the police in the wake of the George Floyd riot of 2020. Now the results of that ideological experiment are in. Portland's much shrunken police bureau currently has a total of 328 patrol officers working across three precincts. Surprisingly few for a city of that size, you may think. But hold on. Of those 328, at any given time, an unspecified number are either off duty, on leave, out injured, or sick, in court, attending mandatory training sessions, or enjoying their guaranteed 1 hour of personal wellness per shift. By the city's own estimation, Greater Portland has about 59 officers on call at any moment, which means there's roughly one active policeman on hand for every 35,000 residents. Or put another way, according to the numbers crunchers at the National Safety Council, you're about twice as likely to die from radiation sickness or extreme temperature exposure as you are to randomly encounter a beat officer on the streets of Portland. As a consequence, today people are being assaulted, raped, robbed, injured, and killed in Portland, in significant part because law enforcement officers who have been denounced as genocidal oppressors of those they're sworn to serve simply aren't available in enough force to stop the violence. Take the scene the other Saturday evening in the city's Tom McCall Park, a 40-acre downtown oasis that runs along the banks of the Willamette River. At about 7 p.m., 911 dispatchers received a call reporting that a long-haired, naked man had been loping through the area, which might be thought unusual even by the prevailing standards of a summer weekend in Portland. No one responded. Roughly a quarter of an hour later, another 911 caller reported that the suspect had seized a 7-year-old girl who was walking with her mother and tried to run off with her. A passerby used pepper spray on the would-be kidnapper, at which point he took to an adjacent river where the police in tandem with the hastily convened team of social workers eventually arrived to extract him some 40 minutes later. Since we're often hailed as some sort of social laboratory whose fads and trends ultimately seep out to other parts of the country, it later turned out that the few available police units in the area at the time had been tied up on a particularly troublesome domestic violence call elsewhere in town. The Portland PD's Deputy Chief, Brian Hughes, admitted, quote, "We just don't have the appropriate number of officers to handle the amount of demand for police services," end of quote. Article goes on to point out that in June 2020, during the George Floyd riots, the Portland City Council pushed through a budget slashing an annual $15 million from the city budget. Now, you know, life moves fast, and staying sharp, focused, and clear-headed isn't always easy. 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
11: 243. 888-971-SAGE. 888-971-7243. I am Larry Elder. We are Salem News Channel. We just talked about what these clowns did to Portland with their defund the police. So now there aren't enough officers to do what they need to do. People are being assaulted or raped. Deputy police chief said, admitted it. We don't have enough cops to do what we need to do. God forbid they should take over the country. Here's Senator Kennedy, number 60.
12: Well, I listened to the interview. My jaw is still stuck on the floor. I guess it's not a newsflash that the Graham Plattner wing of the Democratic Party is in control. They seem to be concentrated in deep blue jurisdictions. They say things that would get them a psychiatric evaluation in the rest of the country. At first, I thought, well, these people are just misinformed, Sandra. They're the product of 50 years of high school civics being taught by football coaches. But then I realized they're serious. They're serious as an aneurysm. They want to, I don't know, kill all the millionaires, open all the prisons, open the borders, defund the cops, defund ICE. Every single one of them knows the words to the Cuban national anthem. They're all socialists. Socialism, I think history has proven, is for morons. Don't take my word for it. Just look at Cuba and Argentina before changes there, Venezuela, China, the old USSR. I noticed that all of these neo-socialists, they don't want to go live in a socialist country. They want to live here. I just can't imagine them in charge of the United States of America. If these people ever do get in charge, we might as well, you know, turn out the lights and make sure the cat's inside and go to bed, because it's over. These people are crazy as a bed bug.
7: Mamdani's tenant advisor in his administration even tweeted once, "We need to elect more communists." Senator Fetterman, number 38.
13: I said that on my own socials. I'm like, this is not a big tent kind of like, well, you know, like, you know, abolish prisons, abolish the border, abolish the presidency, abolish the Pentagon. I mean, these are crazy people. And now they are electing people across our country, you know, Colorado, even in my own state, definitely in New York City right now. And some of those people like Mamdani are doing dangerous things. Could you imagine if I just announced that you know, I'm going to arrest so-and-so in Pennsylvania, or you're not welcome here in my state? You know, he's a clown, and now he's putting the list of people that owns homes in New York. You know, don't put people on lists. They haven't done anything wrong. And they're behaving in truly bizarre ways. And that seems like what the DSA wants more and more. And now, why aren't more Democrats? Isn't it? It's incumbent on us, Republican and Democrat side, to police your own ranks. So that's what I'm willing to do. And I'm reminding people, yeah, the filibuster, you know, wasn't that long. We wanted to kill it. And now we're so grateful that it is still here right now. And the people that had the courage to stand up and say that were punished, and now they're not with us anymore politically.
7: Now, about the list he's referring to, Mamdani put a bunch of people on a list he claims have homes that are sitting empty and therefore are subject to another tax. Number 51.
14: Well, Mayor Zohra Mamdani's rollout of this pied-à-terre tax on luxury second homes in New York City is causing confusion and raising concerns. For one, there is that searchable database of 960,000 properties in the city. It states on that database that all may be subject to the tax. It includes the names, addresses, and home valuations of every property owner in the city, even though just an estimated 31,000 properties meet the basic valuation criteria to qualify for this new tax. Critics say this database makes it too easy to search and even target or harass the wealthy at a time that the mayor has been hostile towards them. Today, Mayor Mamdani said this is not a targeted list. It's a total property roll they had to release under state law.
15: We are committed to ensuring that this is a tax only levied upon those whose second homes are worth more than $5 million. And the reason that we wanted to conduct outreach months in advance of when the tax would be levied would be to ensure that that exact premise would be fulfilled.
14: Critics also point out Mamdani's pied-à-terre tax is wider in scope than what's been sold to New Yorkers. It's unclear, for instance, how the tax will be fairly levied on condos and co-ops worth more than $1 million, according to the city's complicated valuation formula. Notices have been sent in the mail, like this one, to property owners who may be taxed. Real estate lawyers and property owners tell us they're concerned the August deadlines to respond are not enough time to prove they should not be taxed.
16: My concern is that this tax is being implemented almost as if you're guilty until you can prove you're innocent. There will be people who never get the notice, and they're going to end up paying the tax because they never got an opportunity to supply their information.
14: Critics say this is the kind of tax that will push out the wealthy and the city's tax base. Mamdani says this tax will raise $500 million for free services like childcare. Those who want to appeal their tax, by the way, have until March of next year.
7: How does Chuck Schumer feel about the DSA wanting to abolish the Senate? Number 53.
17: The Democratic Socialists of America recently released their new platform. One of the things in that platform is to abolish the Senate and create a new unicameral House and Congress. Is this something Democratic Socialist candidates have been winning in races across the country? Is this something that has a place, this type of policy position?
18: The bottom line is Democrats from one end of the spectrum to the other are going to be working to defeat Trump, to bring down costs, to go after his corruption, and to end the chaos.
7: So, hey, if they want to abolish the Senate, as long as Trump's gone, I'm down with that. We come back. A WNBA co-owner has been suspended because she cursed out fans who were standing up for Sophie Cunningham, the so-called enforcer of Caitlin Clark. I'm Larry Elder.
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7: So there is a WNBA player named Sophie Cunningham. She is a backup center. She plays for the Indiana Fever, the same team that Caitlin Clark plays on. And she has defended Caitlin Clark when Caitlin Clark has been harassed on the court. And she's become kind of a sensation, Sophie Cunningham has, because she pointed a finger at a player she thought was brutalizing Caitlin Clark. The video of that finger-pointing thing went viral. And now Sophie Cunningham has become this media viral sensation. She also has spoken out against biological men playing sports against biological women. So at an Indiana Fever game and a Seattle Storm game, a couple of fans came there and held up a sign that says, "Thank you for speaking up for girls." This is in the Seattle Storm arena. So a co-owner of the Seattle Storm goes up to these young ladies and says, "You are effing insane. How dare you come here and pull this S blank blank blank." So now the WNBA has suspended the Seattle Storm co-owner for attending the team's next five games after exchange with these two fans. Number 57.
20: Coach, there was a rally before the game, an anti-trans rally before the game, inspired by Sophie Cunningham. As a member of the LGBTQ plus community, how did you receive her comments and the way it ignited the right-wing and anti-trans supporters? And for the players, have you had conversations in the locker room about it?
21: I'll jump in on that. We do have an organizational statement. I'll read. So neither our organization nor Sophie had any knowledge of this demonstration and no contact with its organizers. Our only goal as a team, whether at home or away, is to win basketball games and make Fever fans for life, and we're united on that mission. Do we have any more basketball questions?
7: Now, the Storm majority owner, Jenny Gilder, put out a statement with the team's apology. "Everyone who attends a Storm game deserves to feel welcome, and we remain committed to creating an inclusive environment where every fan is treated with respect," end of quote. All they did was say, "Thank you for standing up for women's sports." She got cursed at. They got cursed at. Now, Stephen Miller always has a way of kind of capitalizing things, doesn't he? Number 40.
22: The people you mentioned, the names you mentioned, AOC, Bernie, the Squad, Omar, these are people who even 10 or 15 years ago but would have been relegated to the outer extreme fringes of the Democrat Party. They're now the center of the party. They're the heart of the party. They're the soul of the party. So the Democrats have become a party of freaks, weirdos, losers, and crazies. But you can't laugh it off because it's deadly serious. Wow. When you give these people power, everything you know and love in this world falls apart. You have chaos, corruption, decay, violence, poverty.
7: Let's do this again tomorrow. I am Larry Elder. God bless.
23: What can I say? Mamba out.
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25: All across America.
26: That's enough. Put down the mic.
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27: Patrick was way behind on his IRS taxes.
28: I was in way over my head.
29: My sister Katie and I love to shop.
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29: She means we're thorough.
30: She means we're bargain hunters.
29: Exactly.
30: But my sister Kelly showed me an article that made me change.
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0: This hour from Town Hall, I'm Mary Rose. U.S. citizens throughout the Middle East are being urged to consider leaving as tensions rise across the region. An advisory from the State Department says U.S. citizens to be prepared to depart on short notice and cautions of possible flight disruptions and security risks as the conflict with Iran escalates. The Department of Homeland Security is cracking down on non-citizens illegally voting in New Jersey.
1: Chero admitted that approximately 6,600 non-citizens were registered to vote in the state. DHS Secretary Mark Wayne Mullen has warned multiple states about this issue. Officials emphasize that non-citizens who cast ballots will face strict penalties, including deportation. John Scott reporting.
0: President Trump issues a new threat if two Senate Republicans don't confirm Todd Blanch as Attorney General.
2: President Donald Trump says on Truth Social that he's keeping acting Attorney General Todd Blanch in his current role, and that if Republican Senators John Cornyn of Texas and Tom Tillis of North Carolina don't back him, Trump will press ahead on a $1.8 billion anti-weaponization fund to compensate people who feel mistreated by the criminal justice system during the Obama and Biden administrations. Trump on Friday had pronounced the fund dead, but the administration needs Cornyn and Tillis's votes to confirm Blanch. Donna Water, Washington.
0: The Trump administration is proposing new safety rules requiring Mexican train crews crossing into the U.S. to understand critical safety information in English. The plan would also tighten crew certification standards, drawing praise from two major rail unions. More on these stories at townhall.com.
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0: A high-profile election security measure is heading to California voters.
6: A California voter ID initiative known as Prop 39 has qualified for the 2026 ballot after gathering more than 1 million signatures. It would require government-issued ID for in-person voting and the last four digits of an ID for mail ballots. Democratic Attorney General Rob Bonta rewrote the official ballot title in language opponents call misleading, and proponents have sued claiming he violated election law. Willie Nelson, Los Angeles.
0: New York is suing prediction market company Kalshi, calling it an illegal gambling operation and seeking to shut down its business in the state of New York. Officials also want the company to surrender profits earned from New York customers. And the Trump administration is proposing new rail safety issues requiring Mexican train crews crossing into the U.S. to know English.
8: Quick question. Did you know that the conservative news and talk content that you're currently enjoying on this station and online is supported by advertisers? Here's another one for you. And this one is for our business audience.
3: 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I'm here with Josh Pick of Simplicity Wealth Columbus. 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
4: The battle for the House in 2026 and beyond. Well, we'll dig into that with David Wasserman of the Cook Political Report. And then, this week, the nation paid tribute to a giant in the U.S. Senate.
5: But no matter how heated things got in Washington, virtually everyone, Republican or Democrat, liked Lindsey. Well, not everybody, but it sounds good. Not everybody. He was a tough cookie, okay? I have to veer from this for a second. He was a tough cookie, darling. But he was beautiful.
4: That, of course, was President Trump speaking at the funeral for Senator Lindsey Graham at the National Cathedral on Tuesday as Washington took a pause in order to remember Senator Graham. He was a frequent guest on this program and a steadfast ally for life. We'll hear more about that and more from Washington Stand's Casey Harper. So all that and more is coming up on this edition of This Week on Capitol Hill.
6: Today's edition of This Week on Capitol Hill is being presented by AARP.
4: Well, the Senate remained in session this week in Washington, where Senator Chuck Grassley canceled a scheduled Judiciary Committee vote on Acting Attorney General Todd Blanche's nomination to serve permanently. There were two Republican senators, both of which are serving their final terms. There was John Cornyn of Texas and Tom Tillis of North Carolina. Both said that they would not support Blanche because of their opposition to President Trump's $1.8 billion settlement fund for alleged victims of government weaponization. Well, joining us now to discuss this and more is Casey Harper. He's the managing editor for broadcast at the Washington Stand. Casey, thanks for joining us again on This Week on Capitol Hill. Let me start by having you break this down for us, the roadblocks that are holding up Acting Attorney General Blanche's nomination.
7: Yeah, sure. Thanks for having me on, Jody. There's two big roadblocks, and I can name them, and you already have, Tom Tillis and John Cornyn. Now, they've raised some concerns about weaponization and the IRS and other policies, but for President Trump, he says this is all just a personal axe to grind with him. Now, as far as what's going on this week, there were some reports that there were some good faith negotiations going on behind the scenes with these senators to get something across the finish line. And what do the senators say they want? Well, they want the DOJ to put in writing that that kind of controversial now $1.8 billion anti-weaponization fund is dead. There's, you know, concerns, especially among Democrats, but a few Republicans as well, about that fund. Now, Blanche said in his confirmation hearings that the fund is dead. But for these senators, that wasn't good enough. They want it in writing. And the second thing that they've said publicly they want is they want the IRS to narrow this kind of also controversial immunity agreement that was made with the Trump family. Now, this IRS agreement, it protects the Trump family and their businesses from audits and investigations. Although it's interesting and complicated by the fact that a recent court here ruling actually voided that agreement. Of course, that can be appealed, but that agreement may be voided already. But from the president's perspective, this is personal. President Trump blasted both on True Social, and he said that he made this point, this phrase, he attacked me, said, both of whom I refused to endorse and whose political careers have been ended by my actions. So I think he made clear that he thinks this is personal. And, then this kind of news later this week, he said he could just wait them out. You know, there's been negotiations, but he said that rather than cave to them, he'd rather just wait till they're out of office. You know, Cornyn lost his primary in part because of President Trump's endorsing his opponent, and Tillis has retired. So he says, I just need to wait, you know, 5 or 6 more months, and I can get what I want without these senators, Jody.
4: Very much an interesting situation there. But the Senate this week, at the same time, they did manage to confirm former U.S. Attorney Jay Clayton. He's the new Director of National Intelligence.

0: intelligence. What do we know about him, and what should we know about him?
1: Yeah, that's right. So Jay Clayton was confirmed 51 to 47. He's the ninth director of national intelligence, and that happened this week. He previously served as the U.S. Attorney for the Southern District of New York, which is in Manhattan. And he, of course, replaces outgoing Tulsi Gabbard, who left after her husband was diagnosed with a pretty serious rare form of bone cancer. It's very sad. But what is this role? It's actually very important. Clayton is going to manage the U.S. intelligence community. Right now, there's 18 agencies. I always say 18 agencies that we know about, Jody, because, you know, would it really surprise us if there's a 19th or a 20th agency that is off the books? I don't know. But Clayton is going to manage the agencies, and he really is a go-between between these intelligence agencies and the president. He advises the president, but there is an incalculable amount of data that is being collected by these agencies. So what does the president need to know? What's most important? What needs to be on his desk? That is going to be part of Clayton's jobs. And with all the threats abroad that we're seeing, you know, Iran, Hamas, even with Russia, Ukraine, and our legal immigration problem, where we have, you know, 12, 20 million people in the country, we don't even know who they are. It seems like it's not a time to be lowering our defenses.
0: Yeah, absolutely. Well, how does Clayton's confirmation impact Section 702 of FISA, the Foreign Intelligence Surveillance Act? Is that going to be impacted?
1: Yeah, I think it makes it more likely. So the Foreign Intelligence Surveillance Act, known as FISA, it allows intelligence officials to do a lot of monitoring and collecting of data that they say prevents a lot of terrorist attacks and has prevented attacks. Now, it's been controversial in the past because it's been abused. And because of that, there's been a lot of push for reforms, but many of the supporters say, hey, we have reformed it. And there have been a lot of reforms. The problem is so much of it is classified, so much of it is behind the scenes, that it's really hard to know exactly what's always going on until, you know, 5, 10, 20 years later when some inspector general or whistleblower reveals what was happening. So there's generally, despite the reforms, some broken trust with the American people, and that is one of the reasons that it lost congressional backing. But the other one is that President Trump put forward Bill Pulte, who is as a pick to lead ODNI. Very controversial. A lot of Republicans didn't even like Pulte. He had experience in housing, but not intelligence. They also thought that he was going to be too loyal to the president. So with Pulte out of the way, Clayton in place, I think Democrats are running out of excuses not to support FISA now, Jody.
0: Yeah. Another one. We started off the program today with Dr. Anthony Fauci, Mr. Science himself, if you will. He was before the Senate Homeland Security Committee this week. Did we learn anything from his testimony?
1: I'm going to have to plead the fifth on that one, Jody. Sorry.
0: Yeah, so did he.
1: Yeah, right. Of course, I'm being tongue-in-cheek. 111 times he pled the fifth of the hearing. I mean, it is his right. But after he's done so many, you know, he's been an official for so long, and he did all these magazine interviews to not even talk to Congress, it was a bit odd. There's been reporting recently about Fauci's diary suggesting that he knew more about the COVID origins than he let on, or than what he was saying publicly at the time, and even really mocking people for questioning. But I think this story is far from over, Jody. Senator Paul said he's going to hold a formal vote to recommend holding Dr. Fauci in contempt of Congress for this. And by the way, Florida's now launching an investigation into Fauci. But it really raises the big question. Is President Biden's pardon for now and all eternity really legally valid? We may finally get an answer to that question.
0: Yeah. All right, Casey, before I let you go real quickly, of course, Washington, D.C. took a pause this week for the memorial services in honor of the late Senator Lindsey Graham. Any thoughts on that? What a giant he was.
1: Yeah, he was, of course. Everyone knew Lindsey, and the way he was honored at his funeral showed that. I mean, I think of a few things. One, he was a great friend to the pro-life movement. He spoke up for the pro-life movement, even to the president, even when it wasn't always popular to do so. He was very hawkish, a great friend to Israel, maybe a little more aggressive than even a lot of hawks on Capitol Hill at times. But then another thing that's less talked about is he often fought for people who were being persecuted around the world, including persecuted Christians. And so I think he deserves some honor and respect for that as well, Jody. It's a big loss, and I think FRC President Tony Perkins called him a picture of moral courage, I think was the phrase, and I think we definitely saw that.
0: Absolutely. All right. Thank you so much, Casey Harper from the Washington Stand. Always great to talk with you. All right. We've got much more coming your way on this week on Capitol Hill. Next, Florida Congressman Randy Fine will join us after the break, and we've got a lot to talk about with him. So much more coming your way. Stay with us. We'll be back right after this break.
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0: Evening, just 2 days after Israeli Prime Minister Benjamin Netanyahu visited the White House, President Trump announced a historic agreement for the complete disarmament of Hamas and other armed groups in Gaza. This marks a major, major milestone of the president's 20-point plan for Gaza. And joining us now to discuss this is Congressman Randy Fine. He's a member of the House Foreign Affairs Committee and represents the 6th Congressional District of Florida. Congressman Fine, good to see you again. Welcome to This Week on Capitol Hill.
10: Good to see you. Thanks for having me.
0: All right, so this Thursday night's announcement, I think, probably came as a pretty major surprise to many people in Washington. What was your initial reaction?
10: Well, I think, yet again, Donald Trump is proving if anybody can do it, it is him. You know, getting Muslim terrorists to disarm is never an easy thing, and I think this agreement is a big step forward. I'm also always skeptical. So, as we've seen in Iran, it's easy for Muslim terrorists to put words on paper, but their faith does not allow them necessarily to keep those words. So we will see if they follow through with it, but it certainly is a great sign.
0: Yeah, I agree with both perspectives there. You know, the initial reports indicate that by the end of this process, there would be no remaining militant infrastructure in Gaza. But in all honesty, when you consider the tunnels and the weapons that Hamas controls, this is going to be a pretty massive undertaking, isn't it?
10: I think so. I think a lot of it has been destroyed. I think many of the tunnels have been found and destroyed. I'm sure there's still some we either don't know about or they haven't found yet. And there's certainly weapons. So look, we've been disarming Hamas in Gaza for a few years. And so this will be difficult. But I mean, it's the only way for a long-term solution. Israel will never allow a situation where Muslim terrorists are allowed to amass a terror army on its border. So hopefully, and this is the best thing for the Gazan Arabs, for the Egyptians and the Arabs that live in Gaza, and it's certainly the best thing for Israel as well.
0: Well, I think the if anyone has the intelligence to know what we're dealing with the tunnels and all the munitions stockpiles and so forth, it would be Israel. But this is a huge, huge undertaking. I wanted to ask you, too, earlier this week, Israeli Prime Minister Benjamin Netanyahu met with President Trump at the White House, as we all know. Is there anything that you can share with us about their sit-down based on comments that have been made afterwards? How do you feel about that? What do you think was accomplished?
10: Well, I think it demonstrates yet again that our best ally in the world, frankly, is the state of Israel. It is the only country, as Secretary Hegseth says, that has the capability and the willingness to fight side by side with the United States when it is necessary. And we have many so-called allies. Look at Spain, for example, that we can't trust for anything. We have allies like Turkey who are not friendly to us in many ways. But Israel is the one country that we can consider a partner, we can count on, and who share the same values that we do in the United States.
0: So what do you make of where we stand right now on the Abraham Accords? And I guess tied directly into that, a potential Saudi nuclear deal. Where does all that stand?
10: Well, I'm hopeful more countries will join it. Look, Saudi Arabia has ambitions to have civil nuclear power. The president has said joining the Abraham Accords is a condition for that. And the fact of the matter is many of these countries are working with Israel now. They've acknowledged Israel's right to exist. And so it's time to disabuse anyone of the illusion that Israel's going away. It is not. It is the superpower in the Middle East. And I think it would be a good thing. I think the countries that have joined the Abraham Accords have benefited from it, and I hope that Saudi Arabia and others will do the same.
0: Well, we do too. It's going to be very interesting to see how that unfolds. I want to play a clip for you right now of Prime Minister Netanyahu's interview with ABC News following the meeting that he had with President Trump. This is what he said regarding President Trump and Iran.
11: He's got basically three options. One, to indeed succeed making a deal. Two, to continue the blockade. Three, to take military action. We actually analyzed all three possibilities, and I thought we did it in an open way between friends and allies, and it's his decision. It's his decision. I think the important thing is we have a common goal.
0: Now, these remarks were made after Iran resumed bombing U.S. military targets in the Middle East, which, of course, provoked a very heavy response from the United States. But what's your response to that clip?
10: Well, I think Prime Minister Netanyahu laid it out the right way. We're partners. Israel's the junior partner. The United States is the senior partner. But we all want to make sure Iran doesn't get a nuclear weapon. And you have to make sure it is mainstream Muslim religious leaders who operate Iran, who want the world to look like Afghanistan. And so we cannot allow that to happen. And that's why there are multiple ways to resolve this. I think we're trying to do it in the most cost-effective, lowest effect on the United States, lowest effect on the world, lowest effect on our military possible. But we also need to bring it in for a landing. And so I think the president's being judicious about it. I support his efforts.
0: Do you think we are getting close to being able to bring this into a landing, or is there more work to be done?
10: I think we get closer every day because the mainstream media doesn't talk about it, but the Iranian economy is in crisis. They only have the ability to hold out for so long until they have a societal collapse. And so we are getting closer every day. I don't know when it will be over. But yes, I think if we continue to stay strong, we will ultimately prevail. And look, we want Iran to become a friend of the United States. We want them to scream friend of America, not death to America. I was just in Venezuela last week, a country that hated America and now wants to be our friend. It is possible. The difference between Venezuela and Iran, though, is obviously mainstream Islam and the differences there. But I do think it is possible for us to reunite with the world and bring them into the family of nations.
0: So real quickly, about a minute or so left, but what do you think we as the United States should be prioritizing right now in our approach to Iran and the Middle East as a whole?
10: Well, I think we should be punishing their military targets. We should be observing anywhere where they might be developing nuclear weapons. We should not be allowing them to distribute any oil at all, which will choke off their economy. And we should be making sure oil from the other countries can get out to ensure that they're not able to hurt the world. I think those are the priorities. And when Iran is ready to stop, they're giving up a nuclear weapon. The only question is, do they do it the easy way or the hard way? They ought to learn that by now.
0: So you think we're, I'm encouraged to have this conversation with you, Congressman Fine. It's, it's been an extremely delicate situation and a difficult line to walk. But it seems as though progress is being made for sure. And so last word, are you encouraged with what you're seeing?
10: Absolutely. Look, the media doesn't talk about it because, frankly, they want the Iranians to win. The Democrats generally want the Iranians to win. But when you look at what's going on the ground in Iran, they effectively have almost no military anymore, and their economy
0: is in
10: freefall.
0: Florida Congressman Randy Fine, I apologize. We've got to wrap it up right there. Thank you so much for joining us. Stay tuned. More this week on Capitol Hill. Straight ahead.
12: SRN News, I'm Mary Rose. U.S. citizens throughout the Middle East are being urged to consider leaving as tensions rise across the region. An advisory from the State Department says U.S. citizens to be prepared to depart on short notice and cautions of possible flight disruptions and security risks as the conflict with Iran escalates. Authorities in southern Idaho say a shooting at an In-N-Out Burger restaurant in southern Idaho has resulted in multiple people dead and others injured. Twin Falls Police Chief Matthew Hicks said in a news conference that the shooter was among the dead. He added that authorities believe the threat to the community is over. Hicks did not yet know exactly how many were killed or wounded, and officials are still in the process of notifying next of kin. This is SRN News.
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0: Dr. Anthony Fauci testified before a Senate committee this week, and he invoked the Fifth Amendment more than 100 times. Now, prior to the hearing, the committee's chairman, Senator Rand Paul, released more than 1,000 pages from Fauci's personal diaries covering the time span of 2019 through 2022. And those entries included writings that often contradicted his public statements. Well, joining us now to discuss this is Congresswoman Harriet Hageman. She's a chairwoman of the Republican Study Committee's Article I Task Force, which focuses on restoring legislative authority, reasserting congressional powers, and fighting executive overreach. She represents Wyoming's at-large district. Congresswoman Hageman, always great to see you. Welcome back to This Week on Capitol Hill. Let me get your reaction to Fauci's appearance before the Senate this week. What were your thoughts?
17: I think that a lot was exposed in terms of how incredibly duplicitous he was during the entire pandemic and the response to it. I think most of it lies probably in January or February of 2020 that the virus most likely was leaked in some fashion from the Wuhan virology lab. He tried to cover that up immediately. And I think that because he was so complicit in the work that was being done there, that really his focus was more in protecting himself and protecting his efforts to fund gain of function research, that was really what he was spending most of his time doing, was the cover up. And I think so many of the other things, the panic, don't wear a mask, wear one mask, wear two masks, 6 foot of distancing. I think so much of what he was doing was trying to create absolute chaos in order to make it so that we would not be looking behind the curtain and understand that he was complicit in the release of that virus. And I think that came through during the hearing the other day.
0: Yeah, and, you know, I wanted to ask you, of course, he received a sweeping pardon from President Joe Biden before he left the office. Shouldn't that compel authentic, true testimony?
17: I think that that's the real question. That's the $64,000 question, and I think that we will most likely get to the bottom of that. The reality is that Joe Biden did give him a sweeping pardon, and in fact, even more sweeping than was given to his own son, Hunter Biden. And he did that in order to cover up the years of malfeasance of Dr. Fauci. So what my position is that because he has immunity, because of that pardon, he should be compelled to give testimony, truthful testimony. Now, does that mean he can go in and lie to Congress? No, he would not have a pardon for that. But he needs to come clean. He needs to tell the truth. That's all he has to do, is if he comes in and he tells the truth to the Senate committee and to the American people, he won't be prosecuted for anything.
0: Yeah, I think this the way he pled the fifth over and over and over just opened up a whole nother can of worms. Now, you've published an op-ed in Daily Caller this week on how Dr. Fauci and others in the federal government coordinated with tech platforms and establishment media to censor Americans during the COVID outbreak. In the last Congress, you served on the House Select Subcommittee on the weaponization of the federal government. Can you explain to us some of the things that you uncovered, the subcommittee?
17: Well, that Select Committee was actually very effective in uncovering the vast and really invasive First Amendment violations that occurred through a whole cross-section of issues, not only in relation to COVID-19, but in addition to the 2020 election and the Hunter Biden laptop. And what we learned is that the Biden administration was working overtime to make sure that people could not communicate, and they were working with the tech platforms, as you indicated, to make sure that posts were taken down. It's why I've introduced the First Amendment Accountability Act, because I really do believe that we need to be able to hold these people accountable. And one way to do that is to make them personally liable if they violate our First Amendment rights. Now, we often focus on the freedom of speech, but during COVID, they violated all five of our First Amendment rights: freedom of speech, freedom of the press, to peaceably assemble, to petition our government for redress, and most importantly, our freedom of religion. They shut down churches. They prohibited us from being able to gather for church services. Under the First Amendment, they had absolutely no legal right to do that. Under my First Amendment Accountability Act, anyone who attempted to violate or did violate the First Amendment could be held personally liable in damages. We could seek injunctive relief and attorney's fees. We are never going to allow people like Anthony Fauci or Deborah Birx or Joe Biden or anyone else to do this to us.
0: Thank you so much, Wyoming Congresswoman Harriet Hageman. Always an honor to speak with you, and thank you for your leadership on so many fronts. All right, friends, stay tuned. Much more this week on Capitol Hill is coming your way right after this break.
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0: There are now some 10 states that have new congressional maps in place, which fundamentally alters House elections for this year and beyond. And according to a recent study from Cook Political Report, these redistricting efforts have produced a House map that is both more Republican and less elastic. And joining us now to discuss this is David Wasserman. He's a senior editor and elections analyst at Cook Political Report. David, welcome to This Week on Capitol Hill. Thanks for joining me. And I'd like to begin by just simply asking you to explain to us what you found when studying these new House election maps and what this might mean going into the midterms.
1: Jody, when the White House launched these mid-decade redistricting efforts last summer, it appeared that every red state would at least entertain the idea of trying to eliminate as many Democratic seats as possible. Now, for a time, it looked like the parties would fight to a draw because Democrats retaliated in California against what Republicans did in Texas. But a couple things happened in the spring that tilted this fight towards Republicans. The Republican
2: legislature in Florida, urged on by Governor Ron DeSantis, drew a map targeting four Democrats. The Virginia Supreme Court struck down Democrats' referendum effort to try and gerrymander the state in Democrats' favor. And then the U.S. Supreme Court reinterpreted the Voting Rights Act in a way that rendered many of the protections for black majority districts in the Deep South unenforceable. So on a net basis, we believe that Republicans have shifted 5 to 6 seats in their favor through redistricting alone. What that means is that instead of Democrats needing 3 seats to win the House majority this fall, they probably need to win more like 8 or 9 seats from Republicans. Now, given the environment today and where President Trump's approval rating stands, we still believe Democrats are favorites to get there, but it's a much closer fight than it was.
0: All right, so unfold that a little bit further for us. They've got to get 8 seats, but you see them having a good chance of getting there. So just how significant is the impact of all this redistricting on the overall landscape?
2: Well, it's significant because prior to these states changing their lines, the median House seat in the country was about 0.5 point more Republican than the nation as a whole. So the House map wasn't really tilted one way or the other. Today, the median House seat is 2.5 points more Republican than the nation as a whole, which forces Democrats to reach deeper into Republican territory to win that magic number of 218 seats. And in all but the bluest of years, Republicans would be favored. So even if Democrats do narrowly win the majority this fall, they will be under heavy pressure to redraw many of the states that they control, including Illinois and New York and even California again, Maryland, to just keep pace with Republicans. And also keep in mind, Democrats are up against a long-term geography problem because voters are fleeing blue states. The projections for the 2030 census show that California is poised to lose 4 seats in Congress. Florida and Texas are poised to gain 4 seats each. New York could lose 2. Illinois, Oregon, 1 each. So this would be the electoral equivalent of the state of Massachusetts flipping from blue to red. So Democrats are going to be hard-pressed, I think, to keep pace with Republicans in the fight for control of Congress unless they're able to expand their appeal geographically.
0: Very interesting. Well, let's take a peek, if we can, at the Senate. We've got some very tight races shaping up, it looks like, in places like Maine and Michigan, South Carolina, even. What are you watching most closely in the Senate races?
2: So the fight for control of the Senate is still favoring Republicans narrowly because the only 4 genuinely purple states up for election this cycle are Michigan, Maine, North Carolina, and Georgia, and Democrats already hold 2 of those seats. So even if they were to sweep all 4 of those, they'd only get to 49 seats, which is up from the 47 they hold today. Now, that's why Democrats are making a play for some of these deeper red states, including Ohio, Iowa, Alaska, and Texas, places that voted for President Trump by between 11 and 14 points in 2024. And so Democrats have reason for optimism in some states because of the recruits that they've got, including Roy Cooper in North Carolina, Sherrod Brown in Ohio, Mary Peltola in Alaska. But they've had some issues in Maine where Graham Plattner had to drop out, and now the Democrats have a new candidate against Susan Collins and Troy Jackson, who's just getting his sea legs. And then in Michigan, where Democrats have a brutal primary on their hands between a very Bernie progressive in Abdul El-Sayed and a more mainstream choice of Chuck Schumer in Congresswoman Haley Stevens. And if Abdul El-Sayed makes it out of that primary, then Republican Mike Rogers has a chance. So Democrats need most everything to go right for them to have a chance at winning the Senate. And today I put their odds somewhere in the 30 to 40% range.
0: All right. I believe I actually said South Carolina. I meant North Carolina. Thanks for straightening out on that. So what else would you be tracking? Well, that's true. There's a lot going on there. But what else are you going to be tracking as we head into November?
2: Well, we're looking at how voters view the economy, because that's driving attitudes first and foremost. And over the summer, what we've noticed is that President Trump's approval has mostly been a function of gas prices. As we saw last month, when it looked like a ceasefire might be durable and gas prices fell, we saw President Trump's net approval get a little better. But now that that it looks like we're resuming the conflict, that gas prices have gone back up, it could be that his approval ticks a bit downward. So it's an enthusiasm gap between the parties, but it's also independent voters who are penalizing the party in power, which is a pretty typical midterm dynamic, except this year Republicans have some insulation from redistricting and the nature of the Senate seats that are up this cycle.
0: All right, David, I look forward to continuing this conversation over the break. We've got much more this week on Capitol Hill straight ahead. Next, we'll be talking about a shocking new CNN poll and what it could reveal about the direction of the Democratic Party. Many people have been shocked by this poll. Others have been saying this is what we expected. Well, I'll discuss it in detail with Dave Wasserman right after the break. Stay with us.
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0: with Cook Political Report senior editor and elections analyst David Wasserman. David, thanks for sticking around over the break. I'd like to get your thoughts on this. A recent CNN poll found that about a third of Democrats and Democrat-leaning adults now identify as Democratic Socialist. Is that a trend that you saw coming? What do you make of this?
2: There's a trend that has been apparent in the primary elections this season. We've seen a number of self-identified Democratic Socialists take out incumbent Democratic members of Congress. And we've seen this movie before in a little bit of the 2018 midterm when you first had President Trump in office, when we had the rise of the Squad and Alexandria Ocasio-Cortez and Ilhan Omar, who came in primaries unexpectedly and forged a band of resistance against the Democratic establishment. They gave Nancy Pelosi some difficulties when she was Speaker. But this time we're seeing it on a wider scale, and I think the kind of leftward lurch of the Democratic Party has a lot to do with not only the immigration enforcement tactics that became polarizing earlier this year, but also the war in Iran, and the issue of Israel in the Middle East, and that's driven a lot of younger voters into the arms of this movement. That's not to say that it's become popular with the wider electorate. A CNBC poll of independent voters found that the term Democratic Socialism was underwater 17-57. So this is a phenomenon that's that's occurring mostly in heavily blue districts in urban areas. However, if Republicans are able to get more voters to focus on what's happening on that side, then they have the potential to win some independent voters back.
0: Yeah, less than a minute, and I wanted to get that question that you started on. What do Republican strategists need to do? How do they respond? Again, less than a minute.
2: Well, it's tough because not a lot of these people who are winning primaries, whether it's Daria Lisa Chevalier in New York City or Melat Kyros in Denver, Colorado, they hold views that are pretty well outside the mainstream of what even Democrats have represented, but they're not household names to voters nationally right now. So it's up to Republicans to try and focus attention on Zohran Mamdani, on the policies that Democrats might put in place if they win power. And that's hard to do when the spotlight's on President Trump.
0: All right. David Wasserman from Cook Political Report. Great to have you with us. Thanks for your insight. And thank you for joining us for this week on Capitol Hill. Be sure to join us again next week for this, your insider's guide to the stories shaping Washington and the world.
4: 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I'm here with Josh Pick of Simplicity Wealth Columbus. And Josh, volatility in the world, and Bruce Hooley here, and there's some crazy times out there, and the craziness is wild to comprehend, but it's particularly impactful on your finances. I'm here with Josh Pick of Simplicity Wealth Columbus. 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
12: News this hour from Town Hall, I'm Mary Rose. President Trump says the U.S. is keeping up military pressure on Iran, warning that American strikes will continue until Tehran can no longer threaten U.S. interests. The White House says Iran has broken past agreements and continues to target shipping and American personnel. An active shooter situation has been resolved after shots were fired near an In-N-Out Burger in Twin Falls, Idaho, earlier today. Twin Falls Police Chief Matthew Hicks says the suspected gunman is dead, along with multiple other fatalities. He could not confirm the exact toll. A Republican senator from Missouri is pushing legislation aimed at preventing judge shopping in federal courts. Correspondent Ken Lorman has the details.
5: Senator Eric Schmidt has introduced the Boasberg Act, named after U.S. District Judge Jeb Boasberg, who is accused of being a rogue judge and has repeatedly handled high-profile cases against President Trump's agenda. Schmidt says the measure would require random assignment of federal cases, increase transparency, and impose penalties for attempts to manipulate the process.
12: The bill would also require reassignment of cases when Supreme Court rulings overturn lower court decisions. KT McFarland, former deputy national security advisor to President Trump, tells the Salem Radio Network she would like to find out who allowed Dr. Fauci to resume the potentially very dangerous gain of function research in China after the Obama administration terminated the practice. The New York is suing prediction market company Kalshi, calling it an illegal gambling operation and seeking to shut down its business in the state. More on these stories at Town Hall.
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0: conversation. I think that's on tap today, Mayor. We got the open road with RJ.
1: Yep.
0: He'll be here in a few minutes. We got Destination Spotlight, Preferred Travel Panel, and a lot more. So you're already talking, but good morning, Mayor.
1: Yeah, good morning. It is a, as I look at the lineup here, even though it's August 1st, which I can't believe either, 7 more weeks until fall. Yikes. Mm. But it is a very summer-focused travel show we have, and I'll just tease it there for you all today.
0: Yeah, it is, actually.
1: As I look at the guest lineup here, it's we're talking summer.
0: We certainly are. So Rudy, in 26 days, the Minnesota State Fair begins. Is that on your to-do list this year?
2: Yes, I have friends who make me go to it. It's just so crowded, and so the food is so bad for you. But I go because it's the thing to do in Minnesota. Apparently, 3/4 of the population of the entire state go to the Minnesota Fair during its 10 or however long many days it's open. Unbelievable. I'll be going.
0: All right, we're looking forward to the report on that. And, you got 26 days to get chipper on this because, we want you to go and have a good time, all right?
2: I'll tell you about all the bizarre foods.
1: Yes, please report back.
0: Yeah, I know the Iowa State Fair is happening today. That's going on already. So, Bobby, what can you share from Dallas and the Network Command Center with us?
3: It's just painfully hot outside as it is this time of year in Texas, but we're getting ready to load up and go to California for Cowboys training camp. So.
0: Yeah, you are. Has there any interest at this point left with the Rangers down there?
3: Yeah, I mean, getting beat down by the Astros yesterday didn't help, but we're holding on to small slivers of hope here in Arlington for that.
0: Well, I know Rudy's in Chicago today. I mean, he's not there because, yesterday the Yankees, they got the 2-0 win against the Cubs, and I was out at a game with my older son earlier this year. I mean, Wrigley was a nice game, but we'll see what happens this weekend. So, all right, Mary, where do you want to go? Because we got a lot of time on the clock.
1: We do. Small slivers of hope, Bobby. I'm gonna use that. Yeah. I like that. All right, before we move to the Travel News Roundtable, new travel polls are up on the show website, and that's rmworldtravel.com. They are right there on the homepage. First question, what is your vacation pace? Second question, when you travel, do you...
0: What do I do?
1: I'm going to leave you all hanging. Sorry. Go to our homepage and take a look at what the answers are to that question and what your choices are.
0: All right.
1: We're going to leave it there.
0: When you travel, do you?
1: I can't wait to talk about this.
0: We're left hanging.
1: But that's the
0: reason to go to rmworldtravel.com.
1: It is.
0: Okay,
1: yep.
0: So that's it.
1: Not going to.
0: All right. Should we do travel news roundtable?
1: We should. Okay. Yes. Right, we got a lot of travel news this week.
0: So, I'm going to start us off. I mean, I'd say most of us travelers prefer nonstop flights over connecting flights when we travel, right? I think that's fair to say. And the mother of all nonstops, got closer to reality this week. If you haven't heard, Airbus completed a 24-hour flight in their push for the world's longest commercial route that's going to link Australia and Europe. The aircraft, now this is an Airbus A350, but it's the 1000 ULR, so the ultra long range. It flew 14,338 miles from Melbourne, Australia to Toulouse, France in 24 hours and 24 minutes. I like that. Got a lot of 24s going on. So, listen, Airbus, they've been testing this, now for, I think, since June. And to underscore why aviation is the biggest sector in travel with so much passion attached to it, I mean, we say this a lot on the show. Mm-hmm. We can say this to our team all the time. More than 3.6 million people followed the test flight on Flight Radar, making it the platform's second most tracked flight ever.
1: It's definitely historic. So for that, fantastic. Good for them. However, and I know that I love nonstop flights, but I personally probably would not want to be on a flight for 24 hours.
0: Well, we did when we flew New York to Sydney. I mean, we connected in L.A.
1: Yeah.
0: And
1: I
0: have to tell you,
1: broke it up a little.
0: But from L.A. to Sydney, I thought to myself, oh, my gosh.
1: Yeah. Rudy, how do you feel about a 24-hour flight in your future?
2: Boy, I don't know. It's so long that I think you just sort of finally accept it. It's like your home. Now, if you're in coach,
0: you can't do that in coach.
1: Yeah,
0: sorry,
1: no.
0: You can't. Sorry. Mm-hmm. And by the way, bring your compression socks for that one.
1: Yeah,
0: guess, right?
1: Well, that's what's going through my head. Yeah. I'd be up walking around.
0: Up
1: yeah, yeah, exactly. All right. Well, Delta Airlines is going to offer a sports prediction game on flights in a partnership with DraftKings. That's a betting company, of course, sports betting. It will not allow gambling because there is a 1962 law on the books that outlaws gambling on all commercial aircraft. So this game is open to passengers 21 and up. It will allow players to win Delta gift cards. Again, there's no betting. There's no buy-in or financial risk. It's tied to passengers making predictions on real matchups. They're going to start with Major League Baseball and move to NFL matchups later this year. And you do have to, however, download and sign into a DraftKings account. in order to unlock a set of questions about a single game.

0: game or a series of games. They're going to have monthly leaderboards. I don't know how I feel about this, but I guess it's not gambling.
1: This could be a carry.
0: Do I need to do this on a flight? Bobby, you're a big sports guy. Do you fly Delta?
2: I don't fly Delta, but I wouldn't be allowed to do this because I can't have DraftKings because of work I do with the NFL.
1: Yeah, so okay. We got some news coming.
0: If you were allowed, would you do it?
2: Probably.
0: Do you like the idea?
2: I'd probably give it a shot just because those games would interest me.
1: Okay. Are you a Kalshi guy?
2: No, I can't do that either.
1: Yeah, nothing. Bobby, so you just do it like we can joke about it, but that's it for you. All right. Yeah. Rudy, what about you? What's in your travel news roundtable?
3: Well, Zooks has landed. This is the latest robo-taxi. It's now open for business in Vegas. They've been testing it for a long time. This is a vehicle that's shaped like a toaster.
1: It looks like a stagecoach, Rudy, like the old stagecoach.
3: Yeah, it
1: really
3: does.
1: Look at it. Yeah.
3: And it goes backwards or forwards with ease either way. I mean, you could drive either way. There's no front, no back. They're both the same.
1: Yeah.
3: No steering wheels, no gas pedals, no brake pedals, which you do have in, you know, most all robo taxis, as far as I know now, but this is pretty radical looking.
1: Yeah, but when I say the stagecoach, just picture the old stagecoach, but there's no horse, no driver, there's nothing. You just basically get into this
0: box.
1: But
0: it's a lot smaller than an old stagecoach.
3: Two benches facing each other.
1: Yeah.
3: So I guess you
1: that's
3: get
1: that's what reminds me of the stagecoach.
3: Yeah,
0: I tried to actually get in one of them when we were in Vegas, but the wait list was so long because they were testing them.
3: It, right?
0: Yeah, so we saw it, and I thought, well, it's tiny and it looks kind of harmless. But
1: it does. Listen, I know next week we're going to do an airport segment. I'll just say the Trump administration this week, and thank God for this, they announced that a $22 billion renovation for Washington D.C.'s Dulles International is happening. So they are going to try to transform it from one of America's worst airports to the best. We like that. There's so much happening with lounges and more flights and this and that. But the biggest thing, those people movers will be gone. So
0: yeah,
1: if you've ever flown in and out of Dulles, we certainly have many times, you'll know all about that. They'll be exactly, we all do. All right, when we return from this quick sponsors break, Chief Travel Leader Conversation and IAAPA will unite. 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
0: Michael Shelton is the Chief Operating Officer of IAPA, the International Association of Amusement Parks and Attractions. And some of you may recall that Robert and I spent time with Michael in Orlando last May. Well, he's about to reconnect with us for today's Chief Travel Leader conversation, as his organization represents thousands of your favorite theme parks, water parks, and resorts worldwide.
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10: 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Thanks for having me.
1: Well, appreciate it. So listen, you know, with nearly 30 years in the industry, in your executive role with IAPA, you're now helping to really shape how families experience theme parks worldwide. With the significant rise in multi-generational travel, from an operational perspective, Michael, I'd love to hear this. How are modern theme parks evolving really to keep the big thrills for kids and teens, right, while creating experiences the entire family can still enjoy together?
10: You know, I think there's a lot of changes going on, but I do think that, you know, the immersive nature of our theme parks now is lending itself to having something for everyone. You know, you hear about the Disney adults, and, you know, you're always a kid when it comes to theme parks and the experiences that we provide. So I think over the years, you've really seen, you know, a graduation of the experience in our parks, whether it's the food and beverage, the character greetings, exclusive experiences, VIP experiences, things like that, that just speak to all ages.
0: Yeah, I think it's very good that the parks have gone beyond chicken nuggets for the adults. So with IAPA members spanning about 100 countries, it gives you a really unique global perspective. And I'm curious, are you seeing any differences in what American park goers and owners want compared to international parks, or are global trends kind of running about the same? And sort of across the board, Michael, any specific trend exploding the most right now?
10: You know, I think what IAPA does best is it connects us globally, and what you'll see across the world as far as our parks go is very similar in what our guests are looking for. There's definitely challenges depending on the region you're in, you know, with supply chains, you know, with what our manufacturers and suppliers are facing, you know, as they build these great attractions in these parks. But I think in general, you know, everybody's looking for that getaway for the day or for the week. And I think we deliver that at every level across the globe. Probably one of, you know, the biggest challenges we face most everywhere is our talent and our workforce. And I think that in each region has its own unique challenges, and we're seeing that, and we're dealing with it. And as a community globally, we're sharing those ideas, and we're working together on the best way to manage that.
1: So let's go in a little bit of a different direction, because, Michael, you spent years managing major water parks, and here we are on August 1st, and this month is typically the peak heat, if you will, for them. You know, we don't talk about water parks that often here on the show, and they've really changed immensely from what they once were. So what are some of the engineering innovations that we're seeing in water parks that they're using today, you know, whether it's the cooling mist zones, all right, other water features, really to keep families cool, engaged, and having fun in the hot summer heat?
10: Yeah, you know, I think one of the biggest thing differences you see now is most traditional hard ride parks are adding water attractions to their parks, and I think that's really changed the way we view a traditional water park. But I think in general, you're right. You know, if you go to parks like Volcano Bay, they put misters on the paths that go off periodically to cool the area where you're walking. You know, if you're overseas, you know, in Singapore, they have most of their areas are covered with massive shade structures. Every park has areas you can go in for cooling and resting now, something that we didn't really think of before. So I think you're seeing parks really adapt. There's, rather than waiting in a long line for one slide, there's plenty of attractions that, you know, like giant wave pools where everyone can go in and enjoy the water at the same time without having to stay in the sun.
0: Yeah, that's great. You know, Michael, Jeff Polk was back on the show with us for our June 27th live broadcast, and Epic Universe in Orlando, I think, is a really good example of this. There are certainly others, but we're seeing a shift where the fun doesn't end when the park gates close at night. From immersive themed resorts and hotels where, you know, you can sleep in a spaceship, a castle, Legoland is very good at doing this. The hotel is no longer just a place for people to crash at night and sleep. It's actually becoming part of the experience. I'm curious if more parks are doing this around the world, and are they seeing good success with this model?
10: Yeah, they are. And you know, I mentioned earlier, IAPA is so great at connecting the world and the sharing of ideas. And, you know, just walk into an elevator at a Legoland resort and you'll be dancing to disco music and a disco ball. So, you know, throughout the globe, yes, everyone's very mindful of this and trying to create that extended stay mindset. You know, we're very lucky here in Orlando because there's so many great things you can do outside of the theme parks, but even other areas are doing that. And I think one of the biggest things are the seasonal events that we're offering at our parks and our attractions. And this is any park, water parks, zoos, museums, theme parks. It's you know, what are we doing at Christmas to give people a great experience? What are we doing at Halloween? You know, what are the extra things that can extend our seasons? And I think you're seeing a lot of that all around the globe.
1: We talk about that,
0: it's
1: actually.
0: Halloween in all the parks,
1: exactly.
0: For like 3 months.
1: Yeah, which
0: you're
1: in love.
0: It's fun.
1: So
0: yeah.
1: We'll talk about that a little bit, because, you know, beyond the splashy resorts that get, you know, tons of attention, there are thousands of smaller regional, and in some cases still family-owned or managed parks. Now, Mary and I know we're headed to Pigeon Forge with this show in mid-September. I think the September 19th show, if I'm correct, Mary, that will be live, and we'll be down, Dollywood will be included in that.
0: Yeah.
1: But, you know, thoughts on these smaller parks, Michael, you know, and the place that they still have for fun and entertainment?
10: Yeah, you know, that's the vast majority of what we have around the globe. You know, everyone thinks it's all about the Disneys and the Universals and the SeaWorlds, you know, the Six Flags, but there's so many local parks all over the world that meet the needs of those people regionally. And when times are tougher, those parks tend to flourish because people don't have the money to travel and go around. But those smaller parks, which make up the biggest part of our membership at IAPA, also come and benefit from the great idea sharing. So they're starting to put together, like I said, food and beverage and experiences that the big parks offer and you know, line queue management and just different things that they normally wouldn't have done without being exposed to some of what the world is doing. So I think you're just seeing more and more of that. And I'm excited. I've seen so many great small parks that people haven't experienced. And I encourage people to search the internet for some of these parks. You'd be surprised how many of them are very close to you and easy to get to and have wonderful experiences.
1: Yeah, well, we have a segment in the show we do, Destination Spotlight. A couple weeks ago, we did New Hampshire. We were talking about Storyland up there that, mm-hmm. you know, it's been around for so long.
10: Mm-hmm.
1: But a real question for you. So Universal, I'm just curious about this because we saw them go in a different direction with what they just opened in Frisco, Texas. Mary and I were down there a year ago and changed 2 years ago, whatever it was. We saw the park coming together. It's really, the focus is for young kids. I guess they're trying to take some of the luster from Legoland, but any thoughts in some of these fragmented, smaller parks that are being created by the big companies?
10: Yeah, I think, you know, sometimes the big park experience isn't for everyone, and I don't, there are adults who don't necessarily, you know, want the big park experience, and I think you're seeing that in these little niche parks that are popping up, and they've actually been around longer than people think. There's quite a few of them. It just so happens that Universal was the first big name to kind of invest in this type of park, and I think it really meets the needs of a local community and a specific type of age group and experience, and I think you're going to see more and more of it. And yeah, they just opened it. It's a wonderful facility. I encourage people to go and see it, and you know, we're super excited about all of the growth in this industry.
1: Well, Frisco, Texas, yeah. In general, I have to tell you, I mean, that is like
0: talk
1: the Wild West
0: growth.
1: Where everything yeah. is there. I mean, it is a great location, yeah. And you know, very convenient just outside of the Dallas-Fort Worth Metroplex that's there. So, Michael, listen, very nice connecting with you today. I really appreciate the check-in, and hopefully we'll get a chance to connect in person again as we did last year with you. But our best to you and the team, okay? Have a nice weekend.
10: Yeah, same to you, and enjoy Dollywood.
0: There, thank you. Can't wait. Take care.
10: All right, guys. Take care. Thank you. Bye-bye.
0: Bye-bye.
1: All right, well, there goes Michael, folks, International Association of Amusement Parks and Attractions. As we get ready to once again send you down to Dallas so Bobby can take you through this bottom-of-the-hour break, we'll get into the hotel sector of travel when we return. Then it's RJ in the Open Room. Stay with us, everyone.

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0: with SRN News. I'm Ron Taylor. President Trump has threatened more strikes on Iran as the U.S. pushes to reopen the Strait of Hormuz. Speaking Friday, he said the U.S. will hit Iran very hard until they can't take it anymore. Earlier today, Kuwait responded to new drone attacks from Iran, and a tanker was struck in the strategic waterway. Israel struck Gaza Friday night, saying it was targeting Hamas weapons storage locations after Hamas agreed to disarm. Spain has installed a 500-meter containment barrier on the sea border between its northern African territory of Ceuta and Morocco. This follows a massive breach where 60,000 migrants crossed the frontier between Thursday and Friday. At least 67 have died on the journey. Authorities in southern Idaho say a shooting at an In-N-Out Burger restaurant in southern Idaho has resulted in multiple people dead and others injured. Twin Falls Police Chief Matthew Hicks said in a news conference the shooter was among the dead. Police are still trying to determine the identity and motive. This is SRN News.
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16: The J.D. Power 2026 North America Hotel Guest Satisfaction Index Study is out. And as we head back to the show hotline, Andrea Stokes, their practice lead for the hospitality division, joins us now.
15: Andrea, good morning. Nice to have you back on our national airwaves.
4: Good morning. Thank you so much for having me.
15: Great to have you aboard with us. All right, we'll get right into this. You know, from luxury to economy and everything in between, the J.D. Power study looked at 104 hotel brands, which only underscores the proliferation of hotels that we talk about on this show. It also measured overall hotel guest satisfaction based on performance in seven core areas of what you call dimensions. So give everybody a quick idea of what these seven dimensions are.
4: Great, thank you. Yes, so we measure guest satisfaction, as you mentioned, across many, many hotel brands. And we are actually measuring the experience of the guests on the hotel property. So it covers dimensions like guest rooms, food and beverage, hotel connectivity, staff service, of course. Which also includes the check-in, check-out process, right? Front desk experience. We also measure the hotel satisfaction with the hotel facilities. So the exteriors and grounds of the hotel, but also the common areas like the lobby, the hallways, you know, things like that. All of those little touch points that guests experience when they walk through the doors of any hotel.
16: So very.
4: And then what we do is we look at each one of those areas, we measure satisfaction, we take that and we use statistics to come up with our overall satisfaction score for the hotel brands.
16: So very thorough. And I think for me, after hearing all of those, I personally would definitely, the guest room would be my first top priority. But listen, Andrea, even with the average daily rate for rooms up, you have some good news to report from this study. Share just some of the treetop highlights with us.
4: Absolutely. So this year, year over year, we do see an increase in guest satisfaction across all segments of the hotel industry. So luxury on down to the budget economy segment and every segment in between. So that was really great news for the industry. You know, of course, still facing tough times around making sure they have enough workers to staff the hotels, making sure that hotels are keeping up with maintenance and upgrades and renovations and that kind of thing. It looks like really it's paying off. Over the past few years, we do know the industry has been working on these things coming out of the pandemic. Mm-hmm. And it's great news this year. I think, you know, guests are happy and hotels are really firing on all cylinders in terms of delivering great guest experience.
15: I think anytime we can talk good news on this show, we love to do that. And we're seeing that in the hospitality sector. We're seeing it in all the sectors, frankly. But, you know, I would agree, Mary, the guest room, you know, the standard of service, cleanliness, important. Mm-hmm. Hotel connectivity, that's a big deal because let's be honest, you know, fast Wi-Fi technology, that's important. Yeah. But just some of the winners real quick. I mean, luxury Ritz-Carlton, you know, upper upscale Kimpton, Drury Hotels, you know, I like Drury Hotels. They don't get enough credit. We actually don't cover them enough on this show, but Hyatt House was in here for extended stay and upscale. You've got a Hampton by Hilton for the upper mid-scale. Home 2 Suites by Hilton. And Mary and I tend to stay sometimes at Homewood Suites in the Hilton brand. Fourth consecutive year with them. Was there a brand in here that really stuck out to you this year, though, Andrea?
4: Well, I think it's a testament really to all of the brands who generally perform well. So, yes, we have award winners, but many brands do perform above that segment average, which we call our benchmark at J.D. Power. So many brands really are performing well and sometimes significantly better, right, than the average for their particular segment. But, you know, of course, you have, you know, award winners that have won in the past. You mentioned Drury Hotels. So, you know, they have won a J.D. Power award probably, I think it's coming on 20 years now. So, yeah, it's interesting to see the brands that kind of consistently do well.
15: Well, and you know, agreed. Some others, you know, Microtel by Wyndham is in here, WoodSpring Suites, True by Hilton. So really interesting cross-section of the brands. Listen, we appreciate all you do for the industry, really do. It is a good time for the hotel industry, so good news on that. Appreciate the update today, Andrea, and look forward to the next study. Our best to you. Enjoy the weekend, okay?
4: Thank you. You too.
16: Thank you. Take care. Bye-bye.
15: All right. Well, 30 years they've been doing that, Mary. So yeah. JDPower.com, folks, you can go check that out. And that's going to be the 2026 North American Hotel Guest Satisfaction Index Study. We're about to hand off to Bobby so he can run some sponsor messages. RJ is next. He tells us, get ready, America. The Euros are coming. Then the latest destination spotlight will happen in 10 minutes.
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15: This October 20th, Mary and I will be in Malta in the Southern Mediterranean, and we're going to have a number of show fans there with us as we get ready for a 12-day cruise together. There are just two cabin suites left at this point for you to book this spectacular trip. It's happening because of our partnership with Regent Seven Seas. So if you're looking to put an exclamation point on your 2026 travels with a trip that you'll remember forever, call Megan Garfield at Regent today. Book this special 12-day cruise. Again, it's this October. It's aboard Seven Seas Grandeur from Malta to Athens. We're also going to Sicily, Lower Italy, Croatia, Montenegro, Turkey, and a number of other ports in Greece as well. So many of the places that we're going, their bucket list. The Regent team will deliver some of the best fun and entertainment you'll find in the cruise sector of travel, plus great food at around 10 different restaurants, all mixed with such an array of culture. 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You'll see the banner for the 2026 cruise atop the homepage. It includes a phone number for Megan as well. Make your reservation and come travel with us this October 20th through November 1st in the Southern Med.

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1: All right, welcome back, everybody. I'm RJ Carey. This is The Open Road on RM World Travel. Now, I spent a lot of time on this segment talking about so-called car culture and where it's going. New cars, new races, new events worth putting on your radar or traveling to. But today, I want to talk about two announcements that I think say something significant about where American, specifically car culture, has arrived. And I'll explain what I mean by that in a moment. But first, this portion of the program is sponsored by buyraycon.com/carry. Now, whether you're at the beach, hiking in the hills, or relaxing by the pool this summer, a great way to enjoy time outdoors is using Raycon's Everyday Earbuds Classic as a go-to for daily listening. 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Now, if you're keeping up with the international automotive industry, looking big picture for a second, you know that the European event calendar has had a significant shakeup in recent years, most notably the Geneva Motor Show, which for decades was the most important new car unveiling sort of place to be on the planet. It's the kind of show where Ferrari, Lamborghini, Bentley, even Volkswagen Group, Fiat Chrysler, they would pull the covers off of all their new showstoppers going back to the 50s. That event has gone dark, effectively. It's now a shell of its former self. It occurs in Saudi Arabia every year. And as the landscape has shifted, a different kind of European automotive event has moved to the center of the conversation, and it's called Retromobile. For almost 50 years, it's not a new event. Retromobile has been the crown jewel of the collector car world in Europe, but now all the big brands are getting more involved. And it happens every February at the Paris Expo, which is a three-story convention center smack dab in central Paris. And they basically turn this place into something that is genuinely hard to describe if you haven't experienced it firsthand. You walk in, and at the scale of it, you have 146,000 visitors last year that were recorded, 600 exhibitors, 2,000 cars and motorcycles spanning over a century of automotive history from old stuff all the way to the latest and greatest. You have all the big auction houses posting record sales year after year. For a certain kind of car person, it really is the closest thing to a religious experience that four wheels and an engine can provide. But this year, for the first time in history, Retromobile is crossing the Atlantic. The inaugural American edition, Retromobile New York, aptly called, debuts November 19th through the 22nd at the Javits Convention Center in Manhattan, which is where the New York Auto Show happens every April. They're targeting 200 to 250 exhibitors, with over 80% coming from within the United States, which tells you this isn't simply the Paris show with a passport stamp, but something genuinely conceived for an American enthusiast audience. Major auctions, big brands are headlining, so it's not merely a pop-up event to earn a quick buck. There is quite a bit of investment behind it. Very interesting to see. And in tandem with that, what I think is more interesting in the theme of European main stage events coming sort of crossing the Atlantic, there's a second announcement that came out very recently out of England, which is that Goodwood is coming to America. Now, if you haven't heard of the Goodwood Festival of Speed in West Sussex, England, let me try to paint the picture. About 30 years ago, it started as a hill climb on the grounds of a sprawling English estate, and over those 30-some-odd years, many people would, I would say, consider it to be the single greatest automotive event in the world. It sort of has that title. More than 200,000 people show up every July. They just had it very recently, and what they find there doesn't really have a clean analogy in this country. There's historic race cars, modern hypercars, motorcycles, legendary icons of the industry, all running at full noise, dynamic demonstrations, the smell of fuel, hot tires hanging in the air. The whole thing feels like it shouldn't logistically be possible, and yet somehow every summer they pull it off. Now, the Goodwood Road Racing Club, which is the group that actually puts on the Festival of Speed, they're bringing that experience to the United States with the launch of the GRRC of America, a membership program opening this upcoming January 2027, which ultimately the major headline event will culminate with a scheduled U.S. Festival of Speed at Willow Springs International Raceway in California, which is the oldest permanent road racing circuit in the country. The founding patrons are three of the most iconic names in American motorsport history, and the whole thing was just literally announced this month at the original Goodwood Festival of Speed. Here's what I want to leave you with, because I think the fact that both of these things are happening at the same time sort of deserves a moment of reflection. For a long time, if you wanted to experience the very best of what the global automotive world had to offer, you booked a flight. You went to Paris. You went to West Sussex. But that is changing. And I think it's changing because the American enthusiast car world has matured in a way that the rest of the world can no longer look past. We are leading the way yet again. And the depth of the collections here, the sophistication of the buyers, the level of enthusiasm among the general population, it has reached a level where the most prestigious events in the world are looking at the U.S. and seeing not just an audience, but a home. So it'll be very interesting to see. We're going to keep our eyes out for both of these events coming up. But in the meantime, don't go anywhere. Up next is the Destination Spotlight on New Jersey. I'm RJ Carey. This has been The Open Road here on RM World Travel. Drive on, America.
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3: Bruce Hooley here, and there's some crazy times out there, and the craziness is wild to comprehend, but it's particularly impactful on your finances. I'm here with Josh Pick of Simplicity Wealth Columbus. And Josh, volatility in the world and here at home makes people really nervous. 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
9: All right, I know RJ has Monterey Car Week coming up, folks, but those two events he just shared that are coming to America, it sounds exciting. I'm sure we'll be all over the New York happening later this year. 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
10: Now we're headed to America's third state for the 168th destination spotlight. That's the Garden State, everyone. Ben Rose, the president of the New Jersey Tourism Industry Association, and he joins us now on the show hotline.
9: Well, Mary, I know you love this state. It's here it is, August 1st. I'm sure those New Jersey beaches are busy this morning. Hello, Ben. Welcome to America's number one travel radio show.
11: Thanks for having me, and who wouldn't love the beaches and New Jersey? There's so much here.
9: Well, there's
11: take advantage of.
9: There's no question. I want to talk about that because, listen, there are many stereotypes people hear about New Jersey, but beyond the beaches, its proximity to New York City and Philadelphia, or driving the Jersey Turnpike or the Garden State Parkway, I've always appreciated something about New Jersey. It's a state about innovation and invention. What I mean is some of the greatest minds have called New Jersey home. Thomas Edison, right? There's Grover Cleveland, Buzz Aldrin, Frank Sinatra, Yogi Berra, I could go on. And if you think about it, from the Thomas Edison Memorial Museum, Aviation Hall of Fame, Liberty Science Center, there's a lot to explore and learn in New Jersey, Ben. So I want you to start off by talking about the arts and cultural side of the state first, if you can.
11: Well, New Jersey is such a diverse state. We have the Skyland regions in the Northwest Hills where the Appalachian Trail is, lots of hiking trails, lakes, rivers where you can boat, do rafting, and that's a beautiful region up there. And then we have the Gateway region, which is really the urban and business centers with great cities like Jersey City, Elizabeth, and Newark that is loaded with culture and historic entities and a great international cuisine dining scene. And then you have the central area, central New Jersey, where all of the farms and orchards and vineyards are, the greater Atlantic City region where the casinos and major headline entertainment is. And then you have the southern shore with beautiful beaches, tremendous boardwalks with amusement parks and water parks, and all the way down to the Wildwoods and historic Victorian Cape May. So the state is extremely diverse, and once you get outside the New York metropolitan area, it is a beautiful, beautiful green state.
10: It is indeed. It certainly earned the nickname the Garden State. I mean, I grew up in central Jersey, Ben, and I just remember, and I know it's still there every time I go back to visit, all the farm fresh food, all the stands, and now, all, of course, all the farm-to-table influences. So, Ben, since we're a travel show, I do want to throw out to our listeners just a few firsts that I'm particularly proud of the state. The first airplane passenger flight involved New Jersey in 1919. The first ferry service in the U.S. operated from New Jersey. It continues in operation today. The first submarine was built in Jersey. And New Jersey gave the world saltwater taffy. Thank you very much. So I'm curious, we always like to talk a little food. New Jersey has an amazing food scene. You just alluded to it. Is there a favorite New Jersey food that you enjoy most?
11: A favorite New Jersey food? Well, of course, we're the blueberry capital of the world. So
10: yeah.
11: When you're talking about fruit, blueberries
9: it's a good place to start.
11: And there are a lot of blueberry farms where you can go and pick your own blueberries. And that's a fun thing for families to do. But as far as the cuisine, you can get every international cuisine you possibly could want throughout New Jersey. And, you know, the iconic cities like Elizabeth, Jersey City, Newark have a very active dining scene.
9: Yeah, they do.
10: Mm-hmm. I mean, Jersey City is amazing right now.
9: Food, cultural, there's a big aspect. There's no question. You think about the theme parks, right? I mean, I just saw something this week. Six Flags, by the way. Next year, New Jersey will be number one. There's a new roller coaster coming there. It's going to break six world records. It's going to be the tallest you'll find anywhere in the world, nearly 385 feet. It's going to reach over 100 miles an hour. New Jersey gave us baseball, gave us football. So it is a state. What do you have a slogan? Little state, lot of wow? I mean, you bring a lot of wow.
11: Little state, lot of wow. That's our slogan.
9: I love it. Last question for you, Ben, for today. What do you say is the most patriotic way to celebrate this nation in New Jersey?
11: Well, New Jersey has a tremendous revolutionary history. It's known as the pathway of the revolution. 100 battles were fought on state soil. And one of the most pivotal battles, the Battle of Trenton, was fought, of course. And today's visitors can check out the Trenton Battle Monument. And there's lots of reenactments going on.
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12: 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It's so stupid for Americans. We want American dollars to stay in America. That's how the economy grows.
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13: This hour from Town Hall, I'm Ron Taylor. The Department of Homeland Security is cracking down on non-citizens illegally voting in New Jersey.
14: Four individuals have been charged following a joint federal investigation. This comes after New Jersey Governor Mikey Sherrill admitted that approximately 6,600 non-citizens were registered to vote in the state. DHS Secretary Mark Wayne Mullen has warned multiple states about this issue. Officials emphasize that non-citizens who cast ballots will face strict penalties, including deportation. John Scott reporting.
13: A veteran Democratic strategist is sounding the alarm over New York City's rising socialist movement.
15: Mark Penn, who advised former President Bill Clinton, is warning that New York City Mayor Zoran Mamdani's proposed property tax plan could hit more homeowners than advertised. Penn says the tax would apply to nearly a million residential properties based on city valuations, potentially driving down property values and sparking widespread legal challenges. Critics argue the proposal reflects a broader shift toward democratic socialism within the party and could discourage investment in the nation's largest city. Ken Lorman reporting.
13: Changes are being made at Scouting America.
16: At the National Jamboree, one of Scouting's biggest events, dedicated spaces for gay young people, women, and scouts of color have been eliminated. Some scouts who had planned to attend in West Virginia backed out. Defense Secretary Pete Hegseth threatened to end the Pentagon's century-old partnership with Scouting America if it did not make changes, including refocusing away from diversity initiatives. A Scouting America spokesperson said the organization remains fully committed to welcoming and serving all youth, but did not address questions about the changes to the Jamboree. I'm Ed Donahue.
13: More news and analysis at townhall.com.
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0: I can't tell you how many times she has asked me to stop by and buy her pecan, you know, while traveling somewhere that has a Stuckey's in the area. So for folks who don't know Stuckey's, your grandfather built the company pretty much on the famous pecan log rolls. I believe you had about 300 or some odd stores in the 70s. It's down to, I guess, 65 or so from what I've seen this, you know, today. But you also have a number of retailers across the country who sell your products. Now, the company went through a tough time after years of roadside success. It was sold. It did not bring the panacea that you and your family had hoped for. You bought it back from investors in 2019, which I am so impressed by. I want you to talk about why preserving your family legacy was so important, and really, how's the business going today?
1: Well, thank you so much for including me. I love hearing that story about your mom. It is just such an honor to be part of this family business that has made road travel more fun thanks to pecan log rolls and rubber alligators and ashtrays shaped like toilets that say, put your butt here. You know, I love to say that Stuckey's was really the original roadside retail. Before there was TA, Love's, or Bucky's, there was Stuckey's. We're the OG of convenience store fun. And, yeah, you summed up the history very nicely. Thank you. You just gave a quick trip in the Wayback Machine and encapsulated some 89 years of history in a few minutes. So,
0: well, that's
1: good job.
2: Yeah. Stephanie, yeah. Really great job to you. And I want to get to Jeff and Al, but you just gave me a childhood memory of the rubber alligators on a road stop down to Florida in the 1970s. Oh, my gosh. Thank you. Jeff, you know, Stephanie's story speaks to a massive shift across the country. First of all, I do think there's a cultural pull to some of that nostalgia from years past, even with the younger generations kind of yearning for that. But convenience stores with gas stations are everywhere, or gas stations with convenience stores are everywhere. Are we seeing an industry-wide revival of some type of the highway stop where people want more memorable experiences rather than just a quick pit stop?
3: You guys are hitting everything on the head. First off, I've been on the road with Al. I've been on the road with Stephanie, and it's awesome. It's not quite as awesome talking about it with them, so find a way to go out on the road with them. It's amazing.
2: Okay, deal.
3: But, yeah, you're absolutely right. You can get gas, and we have done all kinds of consumer surveys looking at what do people look at. And obviously, people are strapped for cash. They still like price. But when we ask people, you know, would you drive 5 minutes out of your way to go to the store you like more? More people would do that than to save 5 cents a gallon. And it's about the food. It's about the vibe. It's about, do they know you inside the store? And what Stephanie said, I mean, Stuckey's was the OG of what we're seeing with roadside now, where people consider the stop the destination. And that is wildly different than what it used to be, where it's like, okay, we have 5 minutes, go. And instead, it's like, relax. It was amazing. I just flew to Florida and flew to Jacksonville. And I'm on the jetway waiting to get on the plane. And in front of us is a family talking about Bucky's and the Bucky's they're going to visit. Mm-hmm. And then right behind us, they couldn't hear them. They're talking about going to Bucky's. And my wife is like, please don't talk to them. Please, just let's go on vacation.
0: But listen, Jeff, what you're saying is so true. Yeah. That's exactly what happened. And so, Al, I want to bring you into this conversation as well, because in many ways today, roadside convenience stores, they can be foodie destinations, no question. I mean, I'll give some examples of this for folks around the country. I mean, Royal Farms touts their world-famous chicken. Casey's General Stores recently said they're going to add 400 new stores over the next 3 years. Their food business is booming. They're known for their pizza. Now, we just mentioned Bucky's. We all know why that's a destination. Love's has many partnerships out there for their food offerings. You know, and there's so many others. What are you seeing, you know, as you're out and about on the road? The food certainly continues to elevate. Wouldn't you agree?
4: Oh, without a doubt. You know, it's one of the things I've kind of been into lately is white linen restaurant quality food at a gas station. And, gosh, one of my favorites, it's a place called Cafe Toscano in Pocatello, Idaho. You go into the station, it's a regular convenience store, but then you go through a back door. Holy cow, it's an upscale restaurant. The waiters have black pants on, white shirt. They have an amazing menu. It's a great Italian food. I'm finding more of that. Of course, I am looking for it, so hopefully that's why I'm finding it. But you'll find a

0: amazing food in nondescript convenience stores. Often they're places where, you know, someone might not stop in. But I always encourage people, look, no matter what it looks like, go inside that door and take a look around. Mm-hmm. I mean, it's incredible.
1: Yeah,
2: Pocatello, Idaho. Put that on your list, everybody.
1: I mean, I could tell Stephanie, you're
3: Idaho. Yeah. Just mapped it out.
1: That's exactly.
2: I'm looking it up too, right as we speak.
3: I'm ready to go. It's 7 hours. I'm going.
1: but Al, what you're saying, I mean, you know, just it is sometimes you walk in and you get there those moments where you're like, oh my God, I'm at a gas station, I'm at a convenience store. We're going to get to that later in the show, what we actually call this. I know Mary wants to get into that, but there's so much we could talk about. You know, I know we've got Rudy also connected with us today. He's normally up in St. Paul, Minnesota. Today we have him in Chicago. He'll be joining us for the next segment as well. But what I am going to ask you all to do is, because we're going to soon hit our break, we need to get ready to go into that first commercial break. So I'm going to ask you all to stand by. When we come back, we will expand this conversation further. And then, you know, I hope you've all been briefed on the rapid fire part of the program. Mm-hmm. Our producers did a good job in getting you up to speed on the rapid fire. Stephanie, Jeff, and Al. Hope so. All right. Well, we're going to see. If not,
2: well, they are now.
1: We've got one more segment to go to prepare for that.
2: But we have 10 minutes.
1: Right now, we are going to send things back down to Bobby there in Dallas at the Network Command Center. He can run some spots for us. Stay right where you are, everyone. A programming alert. We are now 3 segments away from the debut of the Carrie commentary. That will happen later in the hour. But next, our preferred travel panel rolls on. We'll be back with the G Block next.
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2: And 11 weeks from today, Robert and I will be on Malta in the southern Mediterranean, and some of our show fans will be there with us as well as we get ready for a 12-day cruise together. If you would like to be part of this spectacular trip that's going to happen as part of our alliance with Regent Seven Seas, just call Megan Garfield at Regent to book the special trip this October aboard Seven Seas Grandeur. It's going to take us from Malta to Athens, and along the way, we will visit Sicily, Lower Italy, Croatia, Montenegro, Turkey, and a few other ports in Greece as well.
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1: Jeff, so I want to go this direction with you. You know, in your role, you get to keep, I'll call it a micro pulse, if you will, on just how these roadside convenience stores and rest stops, they really have evolved and are continuing to evolve right now. There's a lot of competition out there. We just mentioned some of them last segment. But, you know, talk about, you know, some of the biggest changes that you've seen across the industry and continue to see happening in various locations across the country.
12: It's really gone to food right now. 40 years ago, National Lampoon's Vacation, there was a line Clark Griswold said, "I'm so hungry I could eat the sandwich from the gas station." That was funny. maybe not so funny now. And what we've seen just in the last 20 years, 20 years ago, prepared food was about 12% of overall sales in a convenience store. Now it's about 28%. So it's more than doubled as a percent. That's not inflation. That's just overall percent. And then you're just seeing, like, because of the ability to do more in a small kitchen with technology, you're seeing people that are coming out of culinary school and saying, hey, I could be a line chef, you know, fourth down the line in a white tablecloth place, or I can call my own shots and be in a gas station. We've seen food trucks go in there. I've been on the road with Al. We've had double lunches a couple places where you're driving through Louisiana and some of these places, it's almost like, I don't mean to say this dismissively, like the worse it looks on the outside, the better it is on the inside, and just incredible food. But it's really been a huge focus on food. One quick thing, Rudy's in the St. Paul area. He needs to go to Farmer's Grandson. It is a gas station convenience store, and you walk in, and it looks like an ordinary store. And then there's a fake cooler door that if you open it up, you walk inside, and it's a speakeasy with high-end cocktails, steaks. It looks like a 100-year-old.
1: What? So Rudy, listen.
2: Rudy, I want to go there.
1: First of all, Rudy, put down Farmer's Grandson. We got you. Okay.
11: Farmer's Grandson. Never heard of it. Oh,
2: I'm
11: my
2: writing
11: God.
2: It down.
12: And there's no other entrance. And so I asked the owner, I said, why would you do something like this when you can probably make a lot more money when you have a normal entrance and you have normal all this? And he said, what fun would that be? And so that's really what it's all about
1: all
12: now.
1: Right,
12: what
1: so Jeff,
12: fun would that
1: all
12: be?
1: Right. There will be a follow-up to this. We'll make sure Rudy goes there. If Mary and I need to go up and visit and go with Rudy, we'll do that. But Mary, let's go to Stephanie.
2: Stephanie, since
12: make
2: you're on the
12: reservations, there's yep. lines.
2: Stephanie, since you're on the road a lot visiting Stuckey's stores and, of course, all of your partner retail locations where you're selling your wonderful goodies, based on what you're seeing on the road, because you're very hands-on with actual conversations with travelers and store clerks in the stores, what are some changes or, like, what are people buying? How are they using roadside stops? What are you seeing actually on the road that you can't see in corporate data?
3: People are looking for an elevated experience. They want something memorable. I mean, it's like what Stuckey's used to provide and still provides in a smaller capacity. So people want something that's unique, and it doesn't always have to be a chain. In fact, like the places have been mentioned, they'll seek out something that's going to be this curated experience. I got to give a shout out to one of my favorites that I know my comrades know very well, the Hop Shops in Kentucky that have disco bathrooms.
2: That's
3: a small independent chain, and you go in there and you press it. They have a big button that says do not press, and then a disco ball goes on, right? I mean, it's just
2: that's great.
3: Insane. And like the best hamburgers in the state of Georgia are at a gas station in Dunwoody called NFA. So these little, it's almost like this, it's like the speakeasy, right? You want to be on the inside. You want to know what's the special place where you get something that's super unique and specified. Or like with Allsup's, they have the best fried burritos. Like, what's the thing that's different that's really going to elevate that experience? So that's what consumers are looking for.
1: Jeff and Stephanie, you both brought it. So Rudy, it's your turn to engage Al. He's going to bring it as well, I know. Where do you want to go with him?
11: Well, I want to follow up on Al's comment about the place in Pocatello. So you go through the door, the second door, and you're in a tablecloth restaurant. But is there like a complete kitchen there? They're not serving Twinkies on fancy plates.
0: Oh,
11: they're actually making stuff.
0: It's great Italian food. You're going to love it if you go. It's worth the trip. But it's
3: oh my gosh.
0: You know, you're inside a Chevron station. You go through a door, and you're inside of a very, very nice. I hate to use the word fancy. Because down here in Cajun country, a lot of stuff is fancy to us, but it's a very fancy Italian restaurant.
11: Okay, with a full kitchen.
1: Rudy, we spend so much time traveling the world and traveling the U.S. and doing different things. I know Mary and I think we're going to have to incorporate into our Let's Go America tours some of these stops.
2: Yeah.
1: Well, listen, we're headed to Pigeon Forge, and I know Dolly Parton's getting into the business down in Nashville.
2: With her travel stops.
1: I don't know if the place is open. But Al, I'll take you this direction. You know, you are on the road all the time. You know, can you share with us some things that separate a standard quick stop kitchen from a true gas station gourmet destination?
0: Well, you know, for me, I mean, a lot of these folks, they're limited by what they can put in their kitchen. And I'm talking about hoods, vents, things like that. So some places, they don't fry. But to me, you know, something that's going to be like a gas station gourmet experience is something they prepare there. You know, it's not like it's not frozen. They make it. You know, for instance, I was in a little gas station. And, Delcom, Louisiana, which you may not ever go through, but you guys travel a lot. Have you all had Crawfish Monica in New Orleans?
1: No, I've not.
0: Okay. No. So Crawfish Monica it's developed in one of those fancy restaurants in New Orleans. I go into this little gas station called Hot Food Corner 2, and we're talking, and I did a story for Nash Magazine on it. And he said, well, you know, people love our Crawfish Monica. I'm like, what? You got Crawfish Monica here? That's almost like finding lobster in a gas station. You know, it was, and it's delicious and people love it. So I would say, you know, I believe that, Jeff hit it. You know, sometimes the places that look the worst on the outside are the best on the inside when it comes to food.
2: Yeah, that's great. So, which is often what
0: so
2: you
0: for
2: see.
0: Me, it's, yeah.
2: Which is often what you see in restaurants around the world anyway. They often don't look so good on the outside, but they're great on the inside. And I'm sorry to cut you off. I just want to get to Jeff before we end this segment. Jeff, in your role representing thousands of brands and stores across the U.S., what's the most misunderstood aspect that you think or perception of the convenience store industry?
12: I think it's that, first off, related to gas prices. I think that they think that gas prices, you make more per gallon than you tend to. The reason that there's been the move towards food is because of gas margins. You know, you make 10 cents a gallon, maybe 15 cents a gallon. So when I fill up, you make $1.50, maybe $2 if things are really good. But selling a sandwich, you can make more just because, you know, there's different margins in the restaurant business. So that's why we've seen that evolution towards that. And I think that's probably something that will continue as we see, you know, it's going to be a little bit more in the way of charging. There's, you know, fuel is still going to be around for a while, but it's really kind of evolved. From you don't go there for the gas, you go there for the food.
1: You got Stephanie, really quick with you. Give me the one thing you say separates a store that feels authentically nostalgic and welcoming from one that's dated, cluttered, and neglected.
3: Wow. Having something different and unique. And let me just add a second, it's the people. You want to feel welcome. And that's really hard in the C-store business, getting good, reliable staff. But if you've got someone who's going to greet you as you walk in and treat you warmly, customers will overlook maybe an overflowing, you know, garbage can if they know that they're warm and they're welcome, they're received. Right. But, yeah, just having something that's really unique and different. Oh, my God, you've got gourmet coffee.
1: We love that. Listen, all right, panel, we are approaching our second break of the hour. We're going to ask you to stay right where you are. When we return, this conversation will continue. We'll go rapid fire. The debut of the Kerry Commentary is 20 minutes away, folks. Bobby's going to handle things there in Dallas for us for this bottom of the hour break, and we'll be back after these messages.
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1: This October 20th, Mary and I will be in Malta in the southern Mediterranean, and we're going to have a number of show fans there with us as we get ready for a 12-day cruise together. There are just two cabin suites left at this point for you to book this spectacular trip. It's happening because of our partnership with Region 7 Seas, so if you're looking to put an exclamation point on your 2026 travels with a trip that you'll remember forever, call Megan Garfield at Region today. Book this special 12-day cruise. Again, it's this October. It's aboard Seven Seas Grandeur from Malta to Athens. We're also going to Sicily, Lower Italy, Croatia, Montenegro, Turkey, and a number of other ports in Greece as well. So many of the places that we're going, their bucket list. The Regent team will deliver some of the best fun and entertainment you'll find in the cruise sector of travel, plus great food at around 10 different restaurants, all mixed with such an array of culture. 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You'll see the banner for the 2026 cruise atop the homepage. It includes the phone number for Megan as well. Make your reservation and come travel with us this October 20th through November 1st in the Southern Med.

0: Hello, this is Alistair Begg. In September of 2026, I'll be teaching the Bible as we cruise through the Norwegian fjords. I'd love for you to join me. Call 855-565-5519.
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6: Al, Stephanie, and Jeff, thank you for being our featured guests for today's preferred travel panel and for sticking with us.
5: All right, the Q&A rapid... Well, thank you very much. The Q&A rapid fire, it's generally a lot of fun. It's interesting. It generates a lot of feedback from our listeners, which is something we enjoy. So Mary, Rudy, or I, we're going to throw out a topic. We want you to share the first thing you think of without hesitating, and we're going to stay formatically, you know, here within the convenience store and gas stations, if you will. So, respectful of having you here today with us, Stephanie, we'll ask everyone this question and start with you. What's your favorite Stuckey's food, Stephanie?
7: Pecan log roll.
5: Mmm, okay. All right, so there you go. Al?
7: It's our signature confection.
5: Al?
8: Okay, meatball stew. You won't find that north of St. Landry Parish, Louisiana, but God, I love that. It's the best.
5: By the way, we're trying to stay in the Stuckey's family on that, Al, but all right.
8: Oh, no, I'm sorry, Stuckey.
5: Okay. All right. Jeff, do you have one?
9: Oh, you have to go with a pecan or pecan, however you pronounce it. It's good both ways.
5: But, see, I know I'm going to say, Stephanie, hunky-dory. I mean, it's Cracker Jack-like, but no peanuts. You put in the pecan and the almonds.
6: I like the hunky-dory.
7: We make it by hand. We make the caramel from scratch.
8: Wow.
7: Thank you.
6: Do you?
7: Virtual high five.
6: And you know what?
7: I'll send you a bag.
5: I would like to personally
6: invite all three of you to come traveling with us forever.
5: Well, Mary, this is good news. Yes. I have my physical. I'm in really good health. So the fact is I can now eat the hunky-dory. It's good.
6: All right. So the next question, and I guess, you know, I know all three of you do this for a living. So try to put yourself maybe in the brain of the average consumer who is stopping. What is the single most important wow factor inside the four walls of a convenience store that virtually will guarantee somebody is going to buy something instead of just using the restroom and getting gas?
5: Jeff?
9: Well, I think it's important to start with the restroom. About one-third of customers start there. And if that experience isn't good, people need to think about that as the front door. And if you walk in the bathroom and it's like, ooh, that wasn't very good, why are they going to buy your food? Mm. So it's really, really critical to when you walk out of the bathroom, when a customer walks out of the bathroom, oftentimes you also kind of put the stuff you don't know what to sell. You don't know to sell. You put it there, you know, the oil, all that other stuff. That's the showcase. That's the opportunity to say, we're all about food, signage, directions, all that stuff.
6: All right. Restroom. So, Stephanie.
7: Store layout. I think right when you walk in, what is it that you see? If you've got your best display, your best products, something that's unique and different right when they walk in, because that's their first impression. It's got to be right in front of them or right to the right, because that's pretty much where people veer. And put the restrooms way at the back So they have to walk through all your merchandise and all your products before they get to the restroom.
6: Smart. Al?
7: That's a pro tip.
8: You know, restrooms. I mean, I've had more than one mom say, if I go into the restroom and it's dirty, we don't eat.
6: Yeah.
8: So restrooms are key, you know, very key. And also the smell of the food.
5: Well, I love that.
6: Yeah, good point. Good point.
5: Rudy, where do you want to go?
7: Put your food on a stick. Well, right, Al?
8: Yes, right. Food on a, put anything on a stick, it's going to sell more.
6: Just like a state fair.
2: Right, exactly. Here's my question. Convenient. Here's my question. Generally speaking, is there signage indicating to someone driving by that there's a restaurant, you know, behind a second door at these places? Or do you just have to know? Do they advertise?
5: Al, you go first.
8: You know, I really don't see a lot of that. I mean, you know, it's at least in the places I've gone, I don't see like, ooh, you know, come on in for this. I know some places they're on their sign. It's food, you know, come on in, hot, like hot food corner. But, Jeff, more something to get you off the highway. Yeah.
5: Jeff or Stephanie, any comments on that?
9: Yeah, well, it's really tough.
7: I just think social media is powerful.
5: Jeff first, then Stephanie.
9: Yeah. Okay. Just real quick, like Tiger Market in Charlottesville. Great, great food. But they have hot. So for the highway sign, do you put Tiger Market? Do people know what it is? Or do you tell them it's a gas station because people are exiting on the highways? So there's definitely a branding issue. And I think also I will defer to Stephanie on the social media element, too. How do you tell your story?
5: Stephanie?
7: Yeah, there's just a lot of sites where and groups out there of people who love to road trip, and these word of mouth special places can really get traction. And so if you don't have the budget for a billboard, which can be very expensive, or exterior signage, if you can just make sure the buzz is out there and people are communicating, there's all sorts of Reddit threads. I belong to every one of them.
5: All
7: Facebook
5: groups. Really? I'm going to ask you this very quick. Really quick, I just need 10-second answers. One road trip survival item every gas station must sell. Stephanie?
7: Oh.
5: I got to go.
7: Car charger.
5: Jeff?
9: Oh, big drinks.
5: Big drinks. Al?
8: Big drinks and convenient food to eat in the car.
5: Okay. Well, listen. This has been a lot of fun with all of you, all three of you. Thank you very much for being part of the program today. Enjoy the weekend, and we'll talk to all of you soon. Look forward to a road trip with you at some point,
6: too. Yeah, thank you, guys.
8: Let's do it.
7: Thank you. Road trip.
6: Yeah, a lot of fun. All right, in about 10 minutes, it's about to happen, everybody. Robert and I are going to debut the newest show segment. It's called the Carry Commentary. But up next, Rudy looks into when the airport is the destination.
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2: 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Well, there are lots of airports in this country most of us don't know about. They're smaller airports that mainly serve smaller private planes, but they're often worth a visit just for their offerings, says our next guest. Grant Boyd is a private pilot and business aviation professional with a passion for writing. And in a recent article in Flying Magazine, he chose seven airports that are destinations in themselves. We don't have the luxury of time for all seven. Let's mention a couple. Grant, welcome to the show. I like Halter. That's H-A-L-T-E-R. I like Halter Ranch, if only for its wine component. Tell us about that, won't you?
3: Yeah, Halter Ranch is a beautiful property up in Northern California. They're in wine country, obviously, as you mentioned, being one of the main drivers for pilots wanting to fly in there. It's a fun little airport. It used to be a private airstrip, and they have this winery there that you can either visit by car, just like you would any other wine property, but it has the unique offering of allowing private pilots to be able to fly their planes into the property as well as stay the night, which is pretty exciting. As you alluded to, there's a lot of different airports across the country. There's actually about 20,000 airports, both privately and publicly owned. So there's a lot and a lot of opportunity for pilots to find cool places to fly and enjoy themselves.
2: Well, you wrote that Halter Ranch also has a tasting room and restaurant. How about Gaston's White River Resort in Lakeview, Arkansas?
3: Yes, this is personally one of my favorite fly-in destinations. This part of the country is just beautiful, teeming with trout fishing and, you know, outdoor recreation opportunities galore. And that's one of Gaston's main draws, is the trout fishing. The runway itself is parallel to the White River, and there's a restaurant just above that river where you can taste the catch of the day, but also if you do happen to catch some trout of your own, they'll prepare it however you like. So it's a really cool property.
2: I love these airports with restaurants and, in one case, a winery. All right, there is Harris Ranch, and it's known for having one of the more narrow runways to fly into. It's 30 feet wide. I guess that's interesting. But there's also one other main attraction. What is that?
3: Yeah, so if you don't want to test your skills alone and try out the 30-foot wide runway, there's also a steakhouse there. So another airport that has an acclaimed restaurant on the field. But what's interesting about Harris Ranch, people out in California may know this, that it's one of the largest cattle ranches in the country. So the beef that they produce there, farm to table, you can fly in as well as drive into the restaurant and experience that. And it's just a really cool vibe, very, cattle decorations and all of those different things that really make it a destination restaurant in of itself.
2: I just got what you said. You said it's one of the largest cattle ranges in the United States, right? Or in California.
3: That's my understanding. Yes. So, quite thousands ahead of cattle there.
2: Then in my neck of the woods in the Midwest in Oshkosh, Wisconsin. Yes. There's a town called Oshkosh. There is the Whitman Regional Airport, where every year in July there's a huge fly-in, and I gather it's the busiest airport in the United States during those several days where there's an air show and there's a great museum there of everything aviation. Yep.
3: That's correct. And this year there were more than 734,000 attendees to the air show, a week-long celebration of aviation, drew in more than 10,000 aircraft. So it's really hard to put it into scope if you've never been there. Words and pictures hardly do it justice. It's a tremendous place, both for pilots as well as those just somewhat interested in aviation. It's just one of those things that you really have to experience yourself.
2: I've never been to the air show there, but 250,000 visitors there. Let me tell you, a lot of people take campers because that's very, very difficult to find a place to stay. That's in Oshkosh. It's Whitman Regional Airport. Grant Boyd is a private pilot and business aviation professional who often writes about aviation. You can find his article headlined "When the Airport is the Destination" by going to flyingmag.com. Grant, really, really interesting. I did not know that private airports had a lot of these trimmings. Thank you so much for joining us.
3: Thank you so much. I really appreciate being on the show.
2: We'll be right back.
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12: All right. If you're a longtime listener, then you know we are not short of opinions on this show. Right, Robert? That's certainly true
11: of
12: my
11: not.
12: Husband, Robert. During some of our recent travels, we decided to add the Carrie commentary as another recurring show segment to give us a place to share ideas, insights from our travels, our opinions, and our thoughts. We do this a bit during our Monday through Friday 60-second travel commentaries that run across our network of AM and FM stations nationwide. But this weekend, long-form version of the show is going to give us a greater opportunity to just expand on that.
11: Yeah, I guess for
12: Looking
11: years,
12: forward to
11: I've
12: it.
11: Been restraining myself on this program.
12: Sweet
11: here,
12: 16,
11: so,
12: I don't know. Yet.
11: So we'll see where this takes us as we do them today and in the future. The reality is to sustain success in business and in life, really, you need to be constantly evolving because, as I like to say, if you're not moving forward, well, you're really moving backwards. And as America's number one travel radio show, we don't rest on our laurels around here, okay? I'm going to start us off. I'm going to ask you this question. Where do you think you'll find the best hotel or resort accommodations in travel these days? Now, earlier in the show, we were talking to Andrea Stokes, right? We went over the hotel sector of travel. But, you know, we've experienced and enjoyed so many top hotels and resorts through our travels. Hotel Danielli in Venice, that's now a Four Seasons, is memorable. The Greenbrier or Homestead Resorts are places every American should go visit. The Fairmont in Banff, Grand Wailea, Ritz-Carlton, or Four Seasons on Maui are all great. The Alyeska Resort, Mary, outside of Anchorage, another terrific destination.
12: Beautiful.
11: Boca Raton Resort in Club that's a down in Florida.
12: I love that one.
11: Yeah, that has travelers covered top to bottom, right?
12: Yeah.
11: Think of all the top resorts in Arizona or somewhere like the Broadmoor in Colorado Springs, the Wynn in Las Vegas. Anyway, I could go on with so many others that we've experienced, like Ashford Castle in Ireland, Waldorf Astoria in Cancun. But I'm bringing this up because the real answer to the question, where do you think you'll find the best hotel or resort accommodations in travel these days? Well, it very well could be not on land, but at sea, okay? You know, we're partnering with Regent Seven Seas Cruises, and folks, the level of luxury they offer, the wide range of onboard activities and top-level entertainment, combined with all the excursions they offer, the state-of-the-art modern spa, plus, depending on the suite, you'll get a butler, and the truly outstanding restaurants, like 10 of them, you know, excellent steakhouse, French, Italian, Asian, the grand dining room, and more. What I'm saying is they are every bit on par with what you'll find at a land-based resort, and in many cases more. And I can underscore this point in a larger way than just one company that we're connected to by the fact that Four Seasons and Ritz-Carlton have moved into the cruise sector of travel. And you'll see other successful companies offering their own version of elite travel. Mary, I'm thinking of our former longtime partner, Seabourn.
12: Mm-hmm.
11: There's Explorer Journeys now, Silver Sea, Crystal, Cunard, others. So my Carrie commentary at this point for August 1st, seriously look to the sea if you want to find the best hotel or resort accommodations these days that are out there.
12: Yeah, I actually agree with you. I've really turned over on this one after all of luxury cruising that we've been doing, but it's a different model. You have your same staff looking after you each day. You really get to know them. They really get to know your needs. I would agree, actually. So for my portion of today's Carrie commentary, I'm going to toss something out that I think is going to benefit everyone who's listening to this, but it's certainly my opinion, and that's the case for slowing down when you travel. Now, I appreciate for people who are ardent planners that this might be a challenge, but hear me out on this. I've evolved, I think, you know, Robert, because we've been traveling with this show for the better part of 12 years now after taking on the main hosting duties, and even back to when we created it 22 years ago. My point, the vast majority of the time, read that as probably 95% of the time, wouldn't you say? I mean, 95%, I would say, that we are always scheduled, which is fine,
11: always.
12: Right? But we, you know, we take what we do seriously. We enjoy what we do. But we took a week off in May. And other than a few advanced train reservations, we made no restaurant reservations, no attraction reservations in advance, nothing. And I personally really found that lack of any sort of advanced planning not only relaxing and liberating, it was invigorating.
11: Oh, I agree with you 100%. We had such a
12: like,
11: good time.
12: What are we doing here? Yeah. We found restaurants spontaneously. You got a recommendation by talking to a local shop owner in Sorrento. It was a perfect restaurant. We've been to Rome, thankfully, many times. So this time we skipped all of the major attractions. We found old historic neighborhoods where locals dine. We hung out at the same cafe in a little town in the Lazio region every morning with the locals, and we just people watched. There was no stress other than having to decide between espresso or cappuccino.
11: They were really tough decisions.
12: And which pastry we were going to have. And I feel like that reduction in all that constant noise of getting up early every morning and the logistics that happen with such an overly scheduled trip, I didn't miss it. I would encourage everyone. I mean, I think if you haven't been to a destination and you're going for the first time, you want to try to pack a lot of things.
13: There's something very dangerous in your home. It could be hiding in a closet or waiting in the basement. It's not sharp or toxic or...
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14: News this hour from Town Hall. I'm Ron Taylor. President Trump is claiming that Mideast allies have reached the parameters of a deal to end the Iran war and says he would hold off on ordering new strikes for now. In a Saturday evening social media post, the president added that the emerging deal would include the immediate, complete, and total opening of the Hormuz Strait and an end to Iran's nuclear threat. He said that Israel has agreed to join the U.S. in the commitment to try to complete the agreement with Iran. Iran did not offer any immediate public reaction to the announcement. Ukrainian President Vladimir Zelensky has pitched President Trump on helping Ukraine win permission from tech titan Elon Musk to use his Starlink satellite communication system.
15: The push for expanded use of Starlink comes as Zelensky looks for alternate ways to mitigate the need for U.S. Patriot air defense systems to thwart the steady barrage of Russian missile and drone attacks on Ukrainian territory. The interceptors are in shorter supply as the U.S. and Israeli war against Iran continues to rage. Zelensky reportedly made the request directly to Mr. Trump in an Oval Office meeting this week during his whirlwind trip to Washington. He also told lawmakers later on Capitol Hill that he wanted Starlink to help with targeting inside Russia. John Scott reporting.
14: A new gun ban in Virginia may have produced the opposite of its intended effect.
16: Virginia's assault weapons ban, which took effect July 1st, sparked a surge in firearm sales as gun owners rushed to beat the deadline. Background checks for long guns reportedly hit record levels in June, with some retailers reporting unprecedented demand from both longtime gun owners and first-time buyers. Gun rights advocates say the spike shows that firearm restrictions often increase interest in the very weapons lawmakers are trying to limit. Ken Lorman reporting.
14: You'll find news and analysis at townhall.com. I'm Ron Taylor reporting.
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14: Today's show host Savannah Guthrie has issued a new plea in the disappearance of her mom.
17: Today's show host Savannah Guthrie posts on social media that she is desperate and is begging for help in the February 1st disappearance of her mother Nancy Guthrie from her home near Tucson, Arizona. On Friday, authorities released two ransom notes a Tucson TV station received early in the investigation. One note said that Mrs. Guthrie, age 84, had died shortly after she was kidnapped and is buried in nature now. Authorities are hoping that someone will recognize the writing style in the second note. I'm Donna Water.
14: Michigan has joined Minnesota in reporting cyber attacks on water systems, but an official said all were operating safely. Earlier this week, authorities said cyber attacks targeted over 30 water systems in Minnesota. The source of the attacks is being investigated, but they came amid warnings that Iranian hackers had been focused on such systems. More news at townhall.com.
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4: During the War for Independence, General George Washington, the man we refer to today as the father of our...
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19: Okay, kitchen table chat. Husband and wife at the kitchen table this morning arguing about whether or not Anthony Fauci should wind up in prison. My buddy Mark Davis, my podcast partner, says, look, there's nothing gained by sending an 85-year-old man to prison. It's never going to happen. Why should that happen? I was thinking about something. You know, I want to make it to 90. You know, that's my target number. I mean, ideally it'd be 100, but I'd like to be around till 90, maybe in front of this microphone and camera till I'm 89, maybe a year of retirement. So if I make it to 90, and by 85 it was revealed that I pretty much destroyed the country, that I harmed so many people by lying, by deceiving,

0: so many times, 111 times. I watched Jonathan Turley yesterday and his analysis on Fox News, and he said, look, I could read what he was, I could read between the lines. He's basically saying you've got a right to plead the fifth. You can take the fifth, and you can try to parse it and figure out and get under the hood and decide whether or not Fauci was able to. I think he was. So, I mean, look, what's done is done. I get the argument from the husband who thinks, look, it's done. We went through it. We're never going to do it again. We're going to scrutinize the heck out of everything. We're going to push back when they try to mandate things that we know they shouldn't be mandating. We're going to tell them you're not shutting down this country because of a virus or, what is it now? The ectosporin. Heard this news lady today talk about explosive diarrhea. One more thing now I got to worry about. I can't eat lettuce. I can't drink water. I can't breathe any air. Other than that, I'm doing fine. Got my own problems without worrying about explosive diarrhea. Bad enough it's diarrhea, but it's explosive diarrhea. They don't say diarrhea when they explode. What is it? What's it called? Ectosporin or ethrosporin or extro? I don't know. It's called something. I guess it's in lettuce from Mexico, but then I heard the news lady say water. So bottled water for me, thank you. No lettuce, no fresh produce. I'm going to probably get, what do you get when you don't have enough fruit in your system? I'll get everything, but I'm not going to get explosive diarrhea. I may die of a lack of, you know, whatever, due to the cyclosporous crisis in America. Hundreds of people have got it now in 45 states. One more thing for me to worry about. Like, I don't have enough on my plate. So I don't know. Let me circle back and let me just ask you. I digress. I digress. The Fauci diary gets revealed. The guy's a megalomaniac. He's a liar. He's a bad guy. He got the crap beat out of him yesterday on Capitol Hill. You think he ought to go to prison? Should they keep pursuing him? Or just let him live out the rest of his years and whatever time he's got left in utter abject shame? I know he doesn't feel any shame. I get that he, you know, egomaniacs don't. Narcissists don't feel any shame at all. I know some narcissists. That's not in their DNA. They don't feel any sort of shame or embarrassment. Or self-introspection. They're not good at that. 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
11: I'm still just reveling in the glorious generosity of the Mike Gallagher Show audience and our Food for the Poor campaign in July that has so far raised over $63,000. Our goal was $46,000. I finally reached the lady in Florida who donated $25,000. Just a lovely lady. Has a business. I'm going to go see her at some point because she didn't want anything in return. I mean, it was so just loving. She was inspired by my daily prayer that we introduced recently on the show. And she wanted to dedicate her $25,000 contribution to Food for the Poor to Jesus. And I talked to her, and it was a, you know, great conversation. But, you know, I was trying earlier in the month, hey, for $25,000, I'll come, you know, take you to Tampa or New York or what. And she didn't want anything. She just wanted to do it because she knew how many children were going to be fed, how many families were going to have a roof over their head, how many people were going to get clean drinking water. Be kind of fun to end the last 2 days with a bang. If you want to just match this lovely lady's generosity, with a $20 donation, $50, whatever, just to thank her. If you like our prayer every day, I hope you'll consider going to MikeOnline.com. Tomorrow's the final day of the campaign. Campaign ends tomorrow. We're at $63,000. Kind of neat if we could get maybe to 70, 75, who knows? With God, all things are possible. Food for the Poor is a beautiful Christian ministry. Feeding and clothing and sheltering so many needy people, the poorest of the poor all over the world. And Carol was inspired by the prayer. So if you're inspired by the prayer, if you appreciate what we do with this prayer, if you like what we do on the show every day, if you are entertained by it, if you are informed, if you appreciate what we do, maybe you will consider making a donation. I hope you will. 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Make a little difference in the world. Heavenly Father, we come before you with humble hearts, asking for your mercy and your peace in this uncertain hour. We lift up the leaders of our nation and leaders around the world. Grant them wisdom beyond their own understanding, courage to do what is right, and discernment that may prevent needless suffering. Guide every decision with justice, with restraint, and a desire for peace. Thank you, Lord, for blessing our Food for the Poor campaign this summer. Thank you for taking us over our goal. Thank you for the generous hearts of so many Mike Gallagher Show audience members who did so much for this campaign. Lord, we pray for the brave men and women of our military, for our police officers, our firefighters, our paramedics, all first responders. Surround them with your protection. Strengthen them for the difficult days. Comfort their families. And please bring them safely home. We ask you to watch over our country, Lord. Unite us in purpose, calm our fears, and remind us that our ultimate hope is found in you and you alone. May your peace rule in our hearts. May your truth guide our nation, and may your hand of protection rest upon the United States of America. In the name of Jesus Christ, we pray. Amen. 21 past the hour. Let's go. Let's find out. Speaking of Carol, here's a Carol in the Philly area. What do you think, Carol? Does Fauci belong behind bars, or just let him live out his miserable days?
12: Well, Mike, I absolutely believe he should go to prison because you asked if Sir Fauci should be able to live out his days in misery, as you say. But right. Then all those people that die from the virus and from the vaccine, sure, those people will never be able to live out their days. And I think he should go to prison. I really believe that.
11: And not only those who died, Carol, but all the people that lost their businesses, that lost their livelihood. There were people who committed suicide. Their businesses went belly up. I mean, you think about how this thing just destroyed this country. And it wasn't the virus that did it. It was our reaction to it. And he led that. He was directing that.
12: Absolutely. Absolutely. There are children that have committed suicide because of the lockdowns in the schools. And I know there are some kids in our neighborhood that they didn't commit suicide, but they were close to doing that because of the separation and the depression that these kids went through. I saw it in some of the kids in our neighborhood.
11: Exactly.
12: I'm praying for these people. I'm praying for the families that lost loved ones that they will get justice. That's what I'm praying for justice.
11: Yep, I got you. Nice to talk to you, Carol. Thank you very much for joining us. Appreciate
12: Thank
11: it.
12: Thank you, Mike.
11: You take care. 23 past the hour, 800-655-MIKE. I love the column written by Ashley Evdokimo today over at Town Hall. She said, this column's going to be a spicy one. Buckle up, because like many of you, I'm still fuming. Not the kind of anger that fades after a bad news cycle, the kind that settles in because the damage cannot be undone, she writes. COVID rocked our world, plain and simple. We've never seen anything like it. She thinks it was a test. A test to see how we would respond, how we'd handle an outbreak. And one fact is undeniable. Millions of Americans lost moments they'll never get back. Grandparents missed the births of their grandchildren. Families watched funerals on computer screens. And all for what? People died alone. For what? She writes at townhall.com, that's the question I keep asking myself as more of Dr. Anthony Fauci's private writings and communications become public. This isn't about the science changing. It's about whether the American people were given the full picture while their lives were being turned upside down. Spoiler alert, she writes, we weren't. Trust is the one thing our public health leaders cannot afford to lose. Once you convince millions to restructure their lives, separate from their families, close businesses, cancel weddings, miss funerals, you better be sure you're giving them the whole picture. Millions of Americans made deeply personal decisions based on what they believed were the full facts. She shares a personal story about her grandma with a serious lung condition. And during COVID, her papa was dying. My grandma was terrified that bringing COVID into their home would take away what little time they had left together. She said, I understand why she believed that. She was scared with all the legacy media peddling what Fauci was selling. She said, these stories all break me every single time. The evidence was more nuanced than the public was led to believe. We should have been told, Ashley Evdokimo writes at Town Hall. If mistakes were made, own them. Because if trust isn't built through certainty, it's built through transparency. She said the next public health crisis will come. When it does, Americans deserve leaders who understand that data matters, science matters, truth matters. Whether those in power agree with it or not, human beings matter. Those whose lives are forever changed by the decisions made in Washington and its subsidiaries. Because once trust is broken, it's almost impossible to rebuild. Millions of Americans are still living with the consequences of what they lost. Because a narrative was pushed and we were told to trust the science. Now, whenever someone tries to science or silence me, I'm automatically skeptical. Stay strong, patriots. That column is up at mikeonline.com, or you can go to townhall.com. A great reaction from Ashley Evdokimo. Fauci is a falsie. I have a personal encounter and involves somebody you know. If you're a longtime listener to this show, maybe you've been around long enough to remember Mike Cinto. Mike was an Ohio-based talk show host who was a dear, dear friend of mine. He and I worked at the same radio station decades ago together, and I had him on as my guest host a number of times. Mike cut his finger. He had some health problems, but he cut his hand around the house. He was afraid to go to the doctor because he was afraid he was going to get COVID. He wouldn't go to the doctor's office. The hand got infected. He refused to go to the doctor. The hand turned blue. The hand swelled up. It turned into sepsis. And he wound up dying alone in a hospital. Wound up in the hospital eventually. All because he cut his hand. And he was terrified of COVID. So I relate to what Ashley Evdokimo is saying. I totally get it. She's right. We've got personal, all of us have personal stories about the way they scared the bejesus out of us. And we can never let that happen again. 800-655-MIKE.
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21: And says that he would hold off on ordering new strikes in the five-month-old conflict for now. In a Saturday evening social media post, the president added that the emerging deal would include the immediate, complete, and total opening of the Hormuz Strait and an end to Iran's nuclear threat. He wrote that he had agreed to hold off on ordering new U.S. strikes, subject to being able to rapidly make a deal. He said that Israel has agreed to join the U.S. in the commitment to try to complete the agreement with Iran. Iran did not offer any immediate public reaction to the announcement. Authorities in southern Idaho say a shooting at an In-N-Out Burger restaurant in southern Idaho has resulted in multiple people dead and others injured. Twin Falls Police Chief Matthew Hicks said in a news conference the shooter was among the dead. This is SRN News.
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11: 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That thing keeps building and growing. We are now calling this talk show, and don't be offended, but Mark and I now call our talk shows the second most favorite thing we do. 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There's no time constraints. 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Because I'm having fun watching the live chat. People are in there walking to talking and interacting and everything. And then of course wherever you get your podcasts, Apple, Spotify. Where else do people get podcasts? This is all kind of new to me. But Mark and I decided let's embark on a podcast venture together. And in the last few months, this thing has grown in downloads per episode. We've got sponsors. We're having fun. He enjoys that. We just have a ball. Where else do you get? I don't know. I got to get a list. Because I think it's pretty much, and Tracy's pointing to something. There's nothing. Cyclosporiasis? Is that what you're going to look at? Cyclosporiasis? I don't know what you're pointing at. But I don't know, wherever you get your podcasts, Apple, Spotify, YouTube. YouTube's fun at noon Eastern every day, live. And then how about podcast engagers? 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I always love it when some of my colleagues are always promoting everybody else's podcasts. 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The lineup at the Salem Podcast Network, it doesn't take a backseat to anybody in America. And so we are proudly part of that family, and I hope you will check us out, M&M Extra. All right, let's go back to the question that I'm asking based on a conversation that I heard between a husband and wife this morning, dear friends of mine, who are arguing about whether Fauci should go to jail. I think Senator Ron Johnson believes he should. Ron Johnson, the Wisconsin firebrand senator, was on with Laura Ingraham last night on Fox News and basically said this guy is one of the greatest villains America has ever seen.
17: So again, a transcribed interview will be different than, you know, a hearing. It'll be detailed. So even if he pleads the fifth over an extended interview, we'll be able to lay out the entire case. We'll have all the documents. We can take that transcribed interview. We can issue a report so that history will understand really how, rather than being the most famous scientist, he really ought to be the most infamous villain in American history.
11: Yeah, so should an infamous villain go to jail at 85 years of age? Speaking of Laura, the Daily Show, the comedy show over on Comedy Central, took Laura to task. Did you see her over Fauci's shoulder yesterday? It was like, you know, I don't know. I got mixed feelings about her being there. On the one hand, you're a high-profile TV personality. You're going to get scrutinized. Everybody's going to watch your every move. And The Daily Show clearly did because they mocked her. Evidently, she, in an earlier broadcast of her own TV show, was making fun of somebody who was rolling their eyes and making faces and carrying on at some congressional hearing. Well, there she was over Fauci's left shoulder. I thought her reactions were kind of subtle. I didn't think she was making a going overboard. She would shake her head a little bit. Once in a while, she maybe rolled her eyes a bit. But they did something pretty clever. They took her voice track of her railing against somebody making faces and mugging for the camera, and then they put her images from the Fauci hearing over her own words. So it made her look like she was guilty of the very thing that she was accusing other people of doing. I don't know if I would go. These TV people, they live a different life. They cannot go anywhere. All of them have 24/7 security because of the lunatic left. If you're a conservative TV star, it's a different existence. And so I think you've got to consider where you go, how you're going to be seen. And it's too bad that they can't just, you know, live their lives, go where they want to go. But when you're a high-profile TV person, it doesn't work that way. 800-655-MIKE. John is in Pennsylvania. Hey, John, thanks for your patience. Welcome to the Mike Gallagher Show. How are you?
0: Hey, Mike, I'm doing fantastic. I want to say I enjoy your show, and I really do enjoy your prayers that you do over the air.
11: Thank you.
0: It's very meaningful.
11: That's very kind of you. I appreciate it. Thanks for the feedback, John.
0: Sure. To the question at hand, so I have a little history. I am a retired Border Patrol agent, and this is very personal to me. I had a lot of friends, close friends, that have died because of COVID. We were forced to go down and work under those bridges when they were flooding the country with illegals that were, you know, just every time I went down, just a lung infection or some kind of sickness. I had COVID a couple times. I had members that I worked with that brought it home to their families, whose family members died.
11: Yeah,
0: it was
11: very personal.
0: Yeah, and they threatened us. They threatened, it didn't matter how old you were, they would threaten to fire us if we didn't get the vaccine. All that being said, he should definitely be held accountable, because it doesn't matter your age. They didn't care how many years you were in the Border Patrol. They were going to fire you if you didn't get the vaccine.
11: Didn't matter your seniority. Didn't matter how many years you put in. Didn't your seniority didn't count. It didn't matter. Get the shot or you're out.
0: Not at all.
11: I know.
0: Not
11: I know.
0: At all.
11: It's insane.
0: I don't think his age should matter.
11: All right, appreciate it, John. Thanks for your feedback, Joe in Pittsburgh. Hey, Joe, how's it going?
18: Okay, Mike. Definitely, he should be held in contempt and put in jail. He has a pardon. He can get up there and tell the truth, and nothing's going to happen to him as long as he tells the truth. You know, the United States might end up getting sued because we're the ones that kind of made this thing and helped spread it around the world. And
11: well, wait a minute, Joe. We didn't make it. China, Wuhan, China made it. We didn't. Well, what did we do? We just reacted badly to it, Joe. I mean, I get what you're saying, and I agree with you. I think there's got to be accountability. But this is the other thing that's so wild. It's almost like it was a different lifetime ago, didn't it? In some ways, it feels like it was 50 years ago. But we were having all these arguments about where it came from. And he insisted it was a natural transmission. A bat bit a pangolin, bit a person. And somehow the whole world became infected. And it all happened from the Wuhan wet market. Uh-huh. Speaking of The Daily Show, even Jon Stewart mocked that, remember? So, I don't know. It's like a bad dream. Like a bad thing that happened in our lifetime. And I get it. It's so personal for so many people. We tracked it down here. Here's the list now. Okay, so we got Spotify for the podcast, for M&M Extra. We got Apple. We got YouTube. We got Amazon. Audible. So a couple of others there, I guess. Amazon and Audible. 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And then the final instruction I have for you today on a Thursday is to go out and get you some Pure Talk coverage. 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
11: Tracy, to hold that stupid button down. We have this talkback system in this operation. I'm telling you what. Are you old enough to remember Rube Goldberg? We have a Rube Goldberg setup. Eric has set up. He used Elmer's glue, duct tape, some string. We're all talking to each other. We have these buttons. But there's what they call latency. If you don't hold the button down before you begin to talk, I can't hear the first part of what you say. So you gotta, and it's very unnatural to hold the button down for like 2 seconds before you start talking. Yasmin, on the other hand, bless her heart, she does it right, but then she holds the button down for 10 seconds after she's finished talking. Tracy doesn't hold the button down. She just starts talking and pushes the button down, and so I can't hear half of her. So all I hear is, I haven't asked Tracy yet what she thinks about my appointment today with this concierge moving organizer. My kids think I'm getting involved in the stupidest. I'm going to be moving soon from, you know, just from one apartment to the other. It's not a big move, but it's a move, and moves are awful. And I decided I don't want to do it. I don't want to lift. I don't want to pack boxes. I don't want to unpack boxes. So supposedly this company comes along. They hire the movers, they bring everything in, they do everything for you. They pack before the move, they direct the movers to take it over to the new place, and then, the part I love the most, they unpack and organize everything in your new home. You could go to Timbuktu on a Monday, and by Wednesday, from your home number one, and you come back from Timbuktu on Wednesday, supposedly, and you're in your new home, and everything is put away and put up and completely organized and wonderfully put together, and you're good to go. Now, I think that's fantastic. My kids think that's the stupidest. They said, you're going to hate this, Dad. You're not going to show up. You won't know where to get stuff. You're not going to know where to find stuff. You're going to hate it. It's going to be crazy. You're going to go crazy. We know you. We love you. You're going to hate this. I think it's the smartest service I've ever heard of in my life. This is better than Uber. Think about it. You don't have to do anything. You might want a supervisor, keep your eye on stuff, but let them do it all. Pack it up, move it, unpack it, put it up, hang the clothes up, put the stuff back in the medicine cabinet, put all the silverware back, put everything in the new home the way they want to organize it. I think that's a great, I'm so excited I can't stand it, and everybody I talk to thinks it's the dumbest single idea they have ever heard in their life. A moving concierge. It's very fancy, right? And I don't know how much it's not cheap, $95 bucks an hour. But for $95 bucks an hour, if that's what they can do, I'm in. I'm in. What do you think? Am I nuts? 800-655-MIKE. You think this is a, have you ever experienced somebody like this? They sound like very nice people. It sounds like a bunch of ladies, but I'm sure they, because they're organizers. Now, I'm a pretty organized guy already. I don't know that I need that help, but you know what I need? I don't want to unpack. I am so sick. I'll bet I've done 20 moves in my life, and I hate it. It, to me, it's such a, take a 2x4 and hit me over the head with it about 10 times. I'd rather do that than go through another doggone move. So what would you think of a moving concierge service like this? I'm meeting with a lady today. Fingers crossed. 800-655-MIKE. Give me your quick sign-off. Thumbs up, thumbs down on the moving concierge. I think it sounds fantastic. And it's odd to me the way so many, my family is turning on me, thinking that I'm the dumbest guy on the planet for doing this. They just think I'm going to hate it. Would you like it? 800-655-MIKE. 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Here's a text from New York City. Thumbs up, Mike. For a couple thousand bucks, not to be waking up for the next 3 days of your life with the backache and the knee ache because you're having to unpack everything? Exactly. Exactly. Calvin in Iowa. What do you think? You like the idea, Calvin, the concierge mover?
4: No.
11: Why?
4: I hired a company to move us one time, and you leave all your clothes and everything in the dressers and all that stuff. They just come in and wrap it, move it all together.
11: Right.
4: Well, at the time I was working, and I couldn't wear my wedding ring, so my wife didn't wear hers, and she had them in the dresser in a closed case. And then about three years later, I retired, and I says, well, I'm gonna start wearing my wedding ring.
11: They and lost
4: all
11: it.
4: All there was an empty case.
11: They Nobody stole it.
4: There.
11: Oh, they took it out of the game. Well, look, everybody's got look, every single one of those moves that I've been involved in, like 15 or 20 over the, every one of them has been a nightmare. Every one of them. I'll never forget the move we made to Manhasset, Long Island. And the movers were out there in the snow. It was snowing. And they wanted money, like on the spot, as if Denise didn't already pay everything. And I'm thinking, what am I going to do now? They wouldn't unload the truck until we handed over our credit card, and they charged us. Look, every move has been like that, so hopefully this is going to be the good one. I'll keep you posted. Say a little prayer for me, because I'm going to need it. Coming up, should the mayor of New York, this anti-Semite Marxist, attend the 9/11 memorial services coming up in just a couple of short months? We'll get your take on that and more. Stick around. More of the Mike Gallagher Show on an action-packed Thursday coming up.
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13: It was very easy. Pretty much hands off, you know. They picked up the ball and ran with it.
12: And how'd it go?
13: I couldn't believe it. I had to ask like two or three times. I saved an incredible amount of money.
14: Ian Ralston was a combat medic who suffered a catastrophic war injury in Iraq. When I met Ian for the first time, I knew we had to do everything we could.
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21: News this hour from Town Hall, I'm Ron Taylor. President Trump is saying that Mideast allies have reached the parameters of a deal to end the Iran war and that he would hold off on ordering new strikes in the five-month-old conflict for now. In a Saturday evening social media post, the president added that the emerging deal would include the immediate, complete, and total opening of the Hormuz Strait and an end to Iran's nuclear threat. He wrote that he had agreed to hold off on ordering new strikes subject to being able to rapidly make a deal. He said that Israel has agreed to join the U.S. in the commitment to try to complete the agreement with Iran. Russia has struck Kyiv with ballistic missiles and drones, killing at least nine.
20: At least nine people in Ukraine's capital have been killed and dozens more wounded by Russian missiles and drones. The strikes, which occurred overnight into Saturday, follow a major Russian attack 2 days earlier that killed at least 10 people across Ukraine. Russia's defense ministry claims the attack targeted military industrial facilities in Kyiv. Ukrainian President Volodymyr Zelensky has urged the U.S. for more Patriot defense systems to counter these attacks. The cycle of violence continues to hinder diplomatic efforts to end the war. I'm Karen Shamas.
21: All 10 climbers swept away by an avalanche in Pakistan have now been confirmed dead.
24: The world has lost one of mountaineering's greatest climbers. That's what high-altitude adventure company Elite Exped is saying about renowned British Nepali climber Nirmal Purja, who was leading an expedition on Pakistan's Broad Peak when he and nine other climbers and his group were swept away and killed by an avalanche on Thursday. Purja is known for climbing the world's 14 highest peaks in a record 189 days in 2019. I'm Donna Water.
21: Temperature records across the western part of the country could rise as an extreme heat bakes millions from Arizona to Montana. News and analysis at townhall.com.
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21: Wildfires continue to burn in France and in Greece.
20: Europe's wildfire crisis has shifted as firefighters in southwestern France managed to contain a vast wildfire. Nearly 200,000 evacuees were able to return home near the Bordeaux area of France. However, further east in the Var region, a fire thought to be under control raced across 10 square kilometers in just 6 hours. Meanwhile, in Greece, gale force winds have driven flames through the coastal area between Athens and Thebes, leading to evacuations. I'm Karen Shamas.
21: A federal court dealt a perhaps chaos-inducing blow to the NCAA's new eligibility rule when it ruled all high school class of 22 athletes who exhausted their fourth season of college eligibility this spring are eligible for a fifth season this school year. The ruling, which is expected to be appealed, undercuts the NCAA's plan to have the so-called 5-for-5 rule go into play. More news at Town Hall.
14: Ian Ralston was a combat medic who suffered a catastrophic war injury in Iraq. When I met Ian for the first time, I knew we had to do everything we could.
6: Bruce Hooley here, and there's some crazy times out there, and the craziness is wild to comprehend, but it's particularly impactful on your finances. 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
11: I appreciated all the passion that we saw on Capitol Hill yesterday as Fauci really, really got an earful all day long from Republican senators who let him have it. I saw a text, or actually a post last night on X, that to me sums up the way I'm sort of feeling today pretty perfectly, and I want to see if you feel the same way. Chicago One Ray wrote on X, "I'm probably in the minority here, but I'd rather Josh Hawley be as tough on John Thune as he was with Dr. Evil today. But instead, so far, Josh Hawley has held pro forma sessions to help John Thune block President Trump's recess appointments. And up to now, I don't think John Thune is on the list of those senators willing to forego their summer vacation in order to get the Save America Act passed. It's great to theatrically talk tough in front of the village bad guy. And Dr. Fauci is definitely America's bad guy. The only people enamored with him are these crazy lefties who are still wearing nine masks.

0: believe that Ted Cruz just very recently, finally, maybe reluctantly, agreed to stay. This is not business as usual. Everybody likes vacations. I'm ready again. In another month or two, I'll probably take a few days, maybe a week. But not if there's a burning, raging need for something to get done. And this save John Thune's stubborn refusal to even try to get the Save America Act is making Americans crazy. They must not understand how angry people are. Everywhere I go, when I give talks, Hugh Hewitt and I did an event in Sarasota a couple weeks ago. Met people in the meet and greet and the photo line. A bunch of people expressed their anger, their frustration, their resentment at the Senate Majority Leader. There is a empty hole right now of knowledge that needs to be filled. Where's Mitch McConnell? What's up with him? Where is he? What state is he in? What condition is he in? And I can't help but believe that we know his refusal to pass the Save America Act is probably born out of a contempt he has for Donald Trump. But I can't help but think there's some connection with them keeping his condition and his status under wraps in secret. Nobody knows where he is, what condition he's in. And if he is a key senator who's blocking the passage of the Save America Act, look, this is a very distinct possibility that the dots must be connected and something really fishy is going on here. And what makes me, you mark my words, we pass the Save America Act, we're going to win the midterms. I know it in my bones. And you know me by now. My instincts are pretty good on stuff like this. I got to fight the whole world when Trump came down that escalator and I said he's the one. I got to fight the whole world when I said they're going to push Biden out. They all laughed at me. They said they're not going to push Biden out. What are you talking about, push Biden out? Are they going to do that? And they did. Darlene Graham says that she's willing to stay over the summer. Well, she's brand new. She wants to be the full-time replacement to her late brother. And I wonder if that's one of those things that you toss a bone and you say, yeah, I'm going to stay. And then once you're sworn in, it's a different story. That's what we found out with John Thune. I know a number of people were worried about John Thune as Senate Majority Leader. Turns out you were right. So I like what this Chicago One Ray wrote on X last night. I wish Josh Hawley had the same passion and anger and commitment over the Save America Act as Josh Hawley had in interrogating Dr. Evil yesterday. Thune is a globalist. Thune is part of the Uniparty. These guys are the quintessential Uniparty Republican establishment blobs. And they don't want any talk of upsetting the apple cart. They love the filibuster. They don't want to get rid of it. They know the Democrats will get rid of it. Maybe they want to get rid of it and they think that the Democrats will do it anyway, and then they can take down Trump and the whole MAGA machine. Maybe that's what it is. There's something going on here. Sandy's in Scottsdale, Arizona. 13 past the hour. Sandy, how are you?
1: Hi, fine. Nice to talk to you, Mike. Thank you for taking my call.
0: You bet.
1: I just wanted to comment on the SAVE Act and John Thune and Mitch McConnell.
0: Sure.
1: And I don't know that this is exactly so, but I haven't heard anyone mention that John Thune works for Mitch McConnell, basically. They're in the same...
0: Correct.
1: Thinking.
0: Sure.
1: Anyway, and Mitch McConnell and

0: his wife own those shipping companies, and they work with China. And I guess she's, I don't know if this is exactly true or not, but apparently since he got sick and is in the hospital, his wife went over to China a couple times.
1: Well, I know. I mean, look, you can connect a whole lot of dots. I don't know if any of that is relevant or valid. You could be right. I don't know. There's a China connection with the McConnells for sure. There's a definite connection between Thune and McConnell working to block the Trump agenda. But look, when you see Josh Hawley and you get excited about how passionate he was with Fauci yesterday, look, he has helped. He has held, literally helped block Trump's recess appointments. He's not been on board. He has not, and I'm telling you, this has got to stop. Are these Republicans so stupid they don't realize how energized the base will become if they get the Save America Act passed, if they get something passed that almost 100% of Americans want passed? Almost 100% of Americans, Republicans and Democrats, want a voter ID law. Almost 100% of Americans want verification that you are a U.S. citizen to vote. And yet they are stubbornly digging in. Lisa Murkowski, that useless woman from Alaska. Oh, I'm worried about our rural Alaskans. Your rural Alaskans? What, can they function? What, are they wolf people living in a cave? Are children being raised by wolves in your state, lady? 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
1: I always ask you to burn up my phone lines, but burn up the phone lines in Washington of these Republicans who are failing to get the save. 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And just say respectfully, you'll probably get a voicemail, but say, Mr. Leader, get this passed. Americans demand it. And when it comes down to this simple equation of getting the Save America Act passed and winning the midterms, why would you not? Why would you not? Have we reached out to Mike Lee, Tracy? Because I sure would love. I know they're all busy, and maybe this isn't typically an interview show, and we're not in that. We're not in that that loop with interview shows. Interview shows get a lot of interviews, and sometimes we get frustrated because we don't get the time of day from people. I tried Rick Grinnell for a while there. Some of these guys, they do the same shows over and over, and that's kind of their loop. And if you don't do a lot of interviews, and I don't, then we don't sometimes make the cut. But I hope, Tracy, would you try again? And let Senator Lee explain to this audience of millions what the paths are to try to get this thing passed? It's not hard. There's all kinds of ways to do it. Talking filibuster, nuke the filibuster. There's a lot of ways to do it. And Lisa Murkowski, the worst of the bunch. What an that's that same condescending attitude that Democrats have towards black people. They're too stupid to get voter ID. They can't get an ID. They can't get a photo ID. Are you kidding me? They're black people. They're not capable of doing that. We got to protect our black friends. They're too ignorant to know how to go down and plunk down $20 and get a photo ID. Brought on a sneeze there out of nowhere. That's exactly what Minnesota just writes. Doesn't Senator Murkowski realize how insulting she's being to rural Alaskans? She acts like these people are living in the Stone Age, have no access, what, to running water, to amenities? They're uneducated? That's their attitude. And we got to fight. Look at the fighting that's going on. Look at Elon Musk. CNN reported yesterday that Elon is getting ready to spend a huge part of his fortune to try to get Republicans elected this November.
16: What's your sense of how much money Musk could be about to spend?
17: Definitely in the tens of millions, if not hundreds of millions. This is going to be a very in-depth effort, and Elon Musk is going to be playing an incredibly central role now in the GOP's fall turnout efforts, in basically spearheading, door-knocking voter turnout efforts for the party. So he is now going to be a very key figure as Republicans try to maintain control of both chambers of Congress, which is not going to be necessarily easy to do.
1: It's not going to be easy, that's for sure. It would be history in the making, but it can happen. It can be done. And look at people like Elon. Look, you think about that. This guy is devoting apparently a huge portion of his own and look, he's a gazillionaire beyond anyone's wildest imagination. I get it. He can afford it. But nonetheless, he's making an effort, apparently. Oh boy, I just saw something came across the transom, as they used to say. Are you ready for this? The New York City mayor, Mamdani, is considering taxpayer-funded reparations for impacted groups. Taxpayer-funded. Oh, I hope they do. I hope he does it. I do. I hope they do that. I hope they make hardworking New Yorkers who are already taxed to death hand over a portion of their income in the form of reparations for impacted groups. What even could that mean? I suppose it means, of course, black New Yorkers because of, you know, slavery, right? Oh, I hope they do it. But let's all collectively hope that Zohran the Destroyer pulls this off, because he is on a roll these days. This guy is unleashed. Taxpayer funded reparations. I've said this for years. When the day comes that people have to take their taxpayer dollars and hand it over to other people because of the color of their skin, we're gonna have big problems in America.
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10: 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I'm here with Josh Pick of Simplicity Wealth Columbus. And Josh, volatility in the world and here at home makes people really nervous. What can you do to maybe calm them in these troubled or at least volatile financial waters?
11: The answer is always the same, and that's planning and education. 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
1: The parameters of a deal to end the war were reached. He said in a Saturday evening social media post, for now he would halt new strikes in the five-month-old war. A day earlier, he had threatened more strikes on Iran as the U.S. pushes to reopen the Strait of Hormuz. The president Friday said the U.S. would hit Iran very hard until they couldn't take it anymore. Spain has installed a 500-meter containment barrier on the sea border between its North African territory of Ceuta and Morocco. This follows a massive breach where 60,000 migrants crossed the frontier between Thursday and Friday. At least 67 died in the journey. A Twin Falls city spokesman says that three people were killed and seven more injured, some critically, in a shooting at an In-N-Out Burger restaurant in southern Idaho Saturday afternoon. Police who responded to the shooting found the body of the suspected gunman in the area. This is SRN News.
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1: We got to pray for this country, because if something like this happens, and the New York City mayor, who is now saying that it will not rule out awarding cash reparations to people impacted by slavery in New York. Slavery. in 2026, Charles Blow, the leftist New York Times guy, asked Mom Donnie on a podcast interview, if a commission studying reparations in this city recommended cash reparations for people impacted in New York City, would you support that recommendation? And Mamdani said, I look forward to whatever those findings are. I can't give you an answer in advance, but I can tell you that this is critically important because this is also what it looks like to acknowledge what history truly was. Now, this guy is, you know, they'll do it. This is how goofy they are. You and I can look at each other and say, there is no way that there is a single individual in 2026 America who was impacted directly or indirectly by slavery. Nobody. Does racism exist? Of course it does. Are there racist white Americans? You bet. Are there racist black Americans? There sure are. So you're going to tell me that the day could come when some hardworking Italian construction worker living in Queens, New York is going to have to pay a portion of his income to a black neighbor by virtue of the fact that the neighbor is black? How do you prove you're impacted by slavery? How do you even begin to do that? How do you go about doing that? I somebody call and tell me. How do you make the case, I need $50,000 because I'm impacted by slavery? Well, how would that be? How are you impacted by slavery in 2026? How can you claim that you're impacted? Look, I hope they do it. I really do. But what terrifies me is that fear that I think we all have. The concern, the worry, the dread we have that we are inching towards something unthinkable in America. How do you think that Italian construction worker is going to react to finding out that a portion of his taxes have to go to his black neighbor? You think that's going to go over well? Do you think that's going to, you think he's going to say, ah, well, it's the joy, it's part of the joy of living in Queens, New York. I'm part of this wonderful, diverse five boroughs of New York City. Hey, how much can I spend? How much do you want to take? Take out a grand. Take out 5,000. I'll go back to work. I don't mind at all. Delaware writes, if the mayor of New York City pulls this off, I would buy a really good bulletproof vest. Can you imagine all the hardworking people in the city having to hand over their money to someone else simply because of their skin color? I think not. South Dakota, I fear we are inching towards another civil war, but this one would make the past civil war look like a Tupperware party. And that is my fear. And these people are so arrogant, so entitled, so in a bubble that they don't even realize that they're playing with fire. And I, believe me, you know me, I am a staunch advocate for a peaceful response to everything. Violence is never the answer. But this could spin way out of control real fast. Because after all, if it works in New York, if they pull it off, you don't think that's going to open the floodgates for Portland, Oregon, or San Francisco, or Los Angeles, or Chicago? This will spread like wildfire. This will be a very exciting time for these lunatics on the left. They will be thrilled that they pulled off a taxpayer-funded reparations scheme. Oh, my gosh. 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Do you have worries that this could lead to something that is just about unthinkable? Sylvia is in Anderson, South Carolina. Hi, Sylvia.
0: Hey. Sorry, I got the coughs right quick.
1: Sure.
0: But, yeah, I'm excited about getting some money. Actually, my family was from, some of my heritage is from the Irish that were indentured slaves working in the coal mines there in New York. Also, they helped to build the Stump House Tunnel in South Carolina.
1: Uh-huh. I got a news.
0: I'll be getting some money.
1: I got a news flash for you. Don't hold your breath because I don't think they have you in mind. I don't think they're interested in giving
0: you
1: any money.
0: They were indentured slaves and they had to work in those horrible mines.
1: Look. What about the Irish potato famine? I mean, come on.
0: Well, that was over in Ireland. You can't blame us for the Irish.
1: But you're talking to a guy, okay, with an Irish parent and grandparents. My grandma came over on the boat from Ireland. Do I get some money? Look, I have been, this is the one story that I have dreaded. And the dread is real. The fear is that these maniacs, these lunatics, are going to successfully figure out a way to force non-black Americans to pay black Americans. And that's all that is. 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
6: Trump the other day about Iran, we're going to beat the effing S out of them.
1: Oh, effing S, not just the S, but the effing S.
6: There was a modifier was there. So,
1: well, gee, I mean, but the article says, and I think it's a good analysis, politicians are using, Bernie Moreno didn't do that accidentally. He was in control.
6: He
1: wanted to say that. He actually posted it, I think, either before or after. So that was a talking point to say, what the F were you thinking?
6: I know.
1: And the shift suggests, according to this Axios piece, that politicians are using profanity intentionally to project authenticity.
6: There's the word. I knew that word was coming. And it does. This is the way millions of people... Okay, not if it's used in an artificial...
1: That's intentional. Well, wait a minute. You just agreed with me that Bernie Moreno did that intentionally.
6: It's
1: not authentic.
6: Sure it is. It wasn't extemporaneous. It wasn't spur of the moment, but he meant it. He planned to say it. And I know 10 minutes ago I said, it's not my favorite thing. You know, hey, kids, let's watch the hearing. Probably not a lot of 11-year-olds watching this thing, but it's like not my favorite thing still. I believe in some semblance of decorum, but at the same time, it did get covered 53 times, and there were people, I'm sure, in America who said, heck yeah, that's exactly what I'd say. Who the F do you think you are? There is something that resonates with people, so I kind of get it.
1: But it lacks authenticity. I disagree with you when you say it wasn't extemporaneous. I think the nature of profanity is extemporaneous.
6: It has to be spur of the moment. You stub your toe.
1: You hit your thumb with a hammer, and you say, oh, blank. You don't say, what are we going to blanking have for dinner tonight? I'm way more off the fence than you are. I don't like this at all. I think it coarsens the culture. I think it teaches kids to just talk like junkyard dogs.
6: That's
1: a problem. And it's wrong. It's just it also, frankly, demeans the office that the person holds.
6: Okay, Bernie Moreno's one thing, and we love Trump. Let us stipulate how much we love Trump. Would you lovingly go to the president and say, Mr. President, could you back off of that as well?
1: I absolutely would. I think demeans the office. He's the president. Bernie Moreno's the senator. And they're doing it. I mean, Democrats, that was their big thing. Remember a couple months ago, everything was F this, F Trump.
6: And they're terrible at it. They're just awful at it.
1: You know, so you're saying we fake authenticity better than they do?
6: Much better. Our ideas are better.
7: I would agree.
6: Our policies are better. Our F-bombs are better.
1: I would agree. So let's go back to Fauci for a moment. I had a conversation with some friends of mine this morning, husband and wife at the kitchen table, arguing over whether or not Fauci should go to jail.
6: Yeah.
1: And the husband doesn't think there's anything gained by Fauci going to jail. The wife believes that Fauci did a lot of damage to the United States, caused a lot of harm, led a lot of people and lied to the American people. What's the value in sending 85-year-old Tony Fauci to prison?
6: It's called doing the right thing. It's called accountability. It's called consequences.
1: No matter what your age is, you're right.
6: Of course. If the word gets out, then you could do horrible things in your 80s and get a get-out-of-jail-free card. That's not healthy.
1: Exactly. And then the final thought, I saw this post from somebody online, Chicago One Ray. I guess I follow him. I don't know. I try to follow everybody. Hope you follow me, too, at Gallagher Show. And by the way, if you haven't caught the podcast, we're sending the link to your smartphone. All you got to do is text the keyword extra to 800-655-MIKE. 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We'll send you back a link so you can check out the podcast that it feels like everybody's talking about. It's growing. Building.
6: What do people get? Do they get like the YouTube link that takes them to the YouTube
1: link.
6: Channel?
1: With questions like that.
6: I'm sorry.
1: I don't know what they do. I just know you get a link back to the podcast. I don't know where it goes to. Tracy, what's it go to? What's the link come from?
8: How about if I do it?
1: Hang on. 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
6: Okay.
1: Extra. I got a lot of.
6: The first thing I got to do is the phone number. 1-800-655. And what is Mike in numerals again?
1: 64. Oh, what a boomer. 6453. Text extra and see what comes back.
6: Extra.
1: And now get ready, everybody. He won't approve of whatever we're sending back. Cecil B. DeDavis is not going to like what we're going to send back here. So we're going to find out from Steven Spielberg over here.
6: Never got anything yet. keep talking.
1: It takes a while. It's a little slow. It comes. Okay. It comes. Eventually, it'll come to you, but it takes
6: a while. Here we go. It is. There you go. The M&M Extra, and it does indeed take you to, what is, for my money, the best place to go? The YouTube channel, where you can get the live stream as we're doing it, and then go back and get past episodes. Obviously,
1: is
6: Apple and Spotify.
1: One,
6: I don't care. Whatever you want to get it, just get it.
1: A lot of people, though, are doing audio-only podcasts, right? Apple and Spotify and everywhere else. I mean, I don't know. I think of people in their car, they're not watching a video. I don't know. I don't know what's better.
6: Although I have, since I'm running all kinds of things through my phone and just, you know, fire up the Bluetooth, I've listened to countless YouTube videos just driving around listening to them on the phone. Sure.
1: Oh, yeah.
6: I listened to Mike Wallace way pre 60 Minutes Mike Wallace interviewing Rod Serling in 1964. It was like a 30 minute YouTube thing, and I just drove around listening to that. It was great. So
1: those old interviews, I can get so hooked on those. I saw an interview last night from like 1960 something or 70 something where
6: everybody's smoking cigarettes.
1: Smoking cigarettes.
6: The fog of cigarette smoke is just swirling around everybody's head in these old black and white interviews. It's awesome.
1: And interviewing Agnes Moorehead. Remember her?
6: Endora from Bewitched.
1: She's in her Endora getup with the big crazy wig and everything and the house dress. But she's a very serious. That woman was like a serious Shakespearean actress, and she's got kind of a haughty British accent. And I think it was affectation. I don't think she really had a British accent in real life, but she was very like, I believe in my craft, and I believe that when I bring to Endora, I thought, you're Endora on Bewitched, for crying out loud. You're acting like you're playing in Macbeth.
6: I know, but it was iconic. We finish up, and I've got an amazing coincidence for you. Good.
1: And it was a great exchange because the lady even said, do you have to get into character? She said, I don't get into character. I know Endora. I know the night before when I read the script. People have no respect for theater anymore. She was like this, I guess, this old grand dame theater actress that got this sitcom role that paid all the bills.
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1: Let's call that a wrap for a Thursday. Thanks so much for joining us. We'll do it again tomorrow for a Friday episode of the Mike Gallagher Show. Till then, keep it right here for news, opinion, and passion. Have a great day. Be safe. Keep fighting the good fight. I'm Mike Gallagher. God bless America.

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12: News this hour from Town Hall, I'm Ron Taylor. Maryland's governor says he's concerned that President Trump might use his federal power to influence the midterms.
13: Maryland Democratic Governor Wes Moore says he's very concerned that President Donald Trump will use the power of the federal government to stop the November midterm elections in an attempt to keep the Republican Party's grip on power. Moore, who becomes chair of the National Governors Association, says there's a role for the NGA to ensure that states are able to oversee elections as designed by the U.S. Constitution, as Trump tries to restrict voting by mail, obtain voter information from states, and might even try deploying federal troops or agents to polling places. I'm Donna Water.
12: K.T. McFarland, former deputy national security advisor to President Trump, tells the Salem Radio Network she would like to find out who allowed Dr. Fauci to resume the potentially dangerous gain-of-function research in China
5: after the Obama administration terminated the practice.
14: You know government, there's always a paper trail. No government official, just by their very nature, government officials don't want to be out on a limb and committing themselves to anything without authorization from somebody. So you know there's a paper trail for it. I'd like to see the paper trail. Who gave permission to turn it back on and to have gain-of-function research that was happening because it was illegal that you couldn't do it in the United States?
5: A Republican senator from Missouri is pushing legislation aimed at preventing judge shopping in federal courts.
15: Senator Eric Schmidt has introduced the Boasberg Act, named after U.S. District Judge Jeb Boasberg, who is accused of being a rogue judge and has repeatedly handled high-profile cases against President Trump's agenda. Schmidt says the measure would require random assignment of federal cases, increase transparency, and impose penalties for attempts to manipulate the process.
5: Correspondent Ken Lorman reporting. News and analysis at townhall.com.
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5: Federal immigration officials are targeting an attorney accused of submitting fraudulent asylum claims.
16: Homeland Security says ICE is seeking more than $470,000 in penalties against immigration attorney Suraj Raj Singh. Investigators allege Singh filed 118 fraudulent documents in 54 asylum cases using nearly identical narratives and supporting details for multiple clients. DHS says the alleged fraud undermines the immigration system and delays the removal of criminal illegal immigrants. The action is part of the Trump administration's broader crackdown on asylum fraud and follows a similar enforcement case announced in June. John Scott reporting.
5: EU or UEFA says it has lost confidence in FIFA President Gianni Infantino and that no option should be off the table, and it will pursue a full review of his now abandoned plan to sell stakes to the World Cup to private investors.
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19: Wild world of DC politics to America's culture clash. 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
20: I don't think they're through with Fauci yet. Senator Rand Paul, who's the chairman of the Senate Committee on Homeland Security, that conducted that hearing yesterday with Fauci, who pled the fifth 111 times, he said he plans to hold Fauci in contempt for refusing to answer questions. And he indicated there's a possibility they go directly to the DOJ. Driving into work, I was talking to some friends of mine, a couple, husband and wife, arguing at the kitchen table over whether or not he ought to go to jail. The wife thinks he absolutely should, considering all the harm that was caused to the United States. The husband thinks there's nothing really gained by sending an 85-year-old man to prison. I don't know why being 85 gets you off the hook. I don't understand that. It's a good question, and you may have an answer or two. Dr. Scott Atlas of Stanford Hoover Institute was on with Laura Ingraham last night, saying that accountability doesn't really necessarily mean Fauci goes to jail. This is public accountability. The satisfying thing from yesterday's hearing was knowing that Fauci had to sit there and take it. He had to listen to all of the litany of woes. I could have done without the F-bomb from Bernie Moreno. I like him. Think Senator Moreno is really, really good. That was deliberate. That was, of course, by design. He didn't just accidentally say it. I can't play it for you because we'll have to bleep it out because of FCC requirements. But, he said that basically, what the F were you thinking? And then I think he posted it somewhere else. And I had a little bit of a disagreement with my podcast partner, Mark Davis, from M&M Extra. And I'm sure we'll visit that today as well. Axios has a piece this morning about how public and political profanity is having a moment. Politicians are...

I hate to sound like a prude, and maybe I do. I am so sick of being in public spaces where teenagers are dropping the F-bomb and GD and everything else in front of a bunch of impressionable men, women, and children. The culture has been so coarsened by the acceptance of filthy language. And if I'm not going to want to say that in a public place or say it on this talk show, why in the world would it be okay for a U.S. senator to do it? President Trump, I'm going to be consistent here. I don't like it when he does it. I know he talks that way probably in private, but he is the president of the United States. He said yesterday morning that we're going to beat the effing S out of Iranian forces. Bernie Moreno cursing out Fauci. And again, go back. I mean, the Axios piece, maybe they have some amnesia. They may not remember all the Democrats who lined up a few months ago, almost as if on cue, F Trump, F Trump, F Trump. And it's just, it's wrong. And we shouldn't be afraid to kind of stand up for a little bit of decency. Everything is so agitated. We're all at each other's throats. There's such disagreement. There's such polarization. We're in our own little tribes. And I understand that. But the use of profanity as a political tool is just degrading, insulting, and should not be accepted. Again, this was the disagreement I had with Mark Davis this morning, and we're going to, again, cover it on the podcast. And I hope you check it out, M&M Extra, wherever you get your podcast, or go to YouTube, M&M. It's M-A-N-D, M&M Extra. We're having so much fun with this podcast, and it continues to grow. And the chemistry that he and I have had together for years on his morning radio show is now being captured on this podcast. I think you'll enjoy it if you're looking for a podcast to help help you pass the time. Mark's point was, well, cursing is it's not extemporaneous. And I said, well, yes, it is. If you hit your thumb with a hammer, you might let out a profanity. If you're in a public hearing from the, U.S. Senate, and you're interrogating or questioning a witness like Anthony Fauci, you don't need to say, what the F are you thinking? And this shouldn't be just a boomer thing. Maybe young people right now in this audience are rolling your eyes at me. Okay, roll your eyes. Maybe I am old-fashioned. Maybe I do wish we could clean up the culture. When we talk about a culture war, well, this is part of that. We talk about the coarsening, the degrading of American culture. This is part of that. And accepting profanity as mainstream is part of that. I'm not going to pretend to be a saint. I let loose with some profanity in my off-air life. And I shouldn't. It's wrong. A couple guys get together. I mean, and Mark would say the same thing, I'm sure. Both of us, you sling around some words that you wouldn't say in public, but I sure wouldn't say them in public. I sure wouldn't say them at the dinner at a restaurant. I sure wouldn't say it on an airplane. I sure wouldn't say it on a subway. I sure wouldn't say it in the shopping mall. It's kind of cheap and it's kind of lazy. And hey, call me crazy here, and I say this as a Senator Bernie Moreno fan. I like the guy. Think he's doing great work in Ohio. That's a mistake to use that kind of profanity in an open hearing like he did yesterday. Tell me I'm wrong. Feel free.

long, as Charlie would say. 800-655-MIKE. Welcome aboard. It's Thursday, July the 30th, 2026. I'm glad you're here. We won't spend tons of time on this here in the Relief Factor studios, but I am interested in if you think I'm overreacting to Bernie Moreno. And then the other question is, do I play the clip so you can hear it? Obviously, bleeping out the F-bomb. I mean, maybe it's important for you to see and hear the clip so you can have it in proper context. He did not just lose his temper. It was very deliberate. And that leads, I think Axios's analysis is correct. Politicians are increasingly using public profanity as a political tool. And it's wrong. It's a mistake. 800-655-MIKE. Join us.

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1: In the War of 1812, our nation fought and won America's religious freedom. 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
15: 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Sign up today. Get ready to be a part of something better. Well, here it is. This is Bernie Marino. Don't worry. Obviously, the clip in context. And let me read some of these texts. Let me start with the one that tells me to shut up. I always love that. You're texting a talk show host that you want to shut up. Okay, I got a better idea. An easier way for you not to be subjected to my offensive dialogue, Chicago. Chicago writes, please, you might be correct, but try feigning an exceedingly far more moral outrage against our government's leaders like Fauci and the North Carolina University professor and scientist who aided and abetted and funded the bioterrorism research gain of function with China. You show more outrage against a guy who said his company, who sold his companies to try and prosecute this madness as a senator. Shut up. Okay, well, thank you. Glad you're having a good day, Chicago. Mike from Dayton, Ohio. Mike, you're right. Dropping the F-bomb probably isn't a good thing, but in this case, it couldn't have been more appropriate. Fauci deserved it. Here's Florida, Orlando. I'm certainly no stranger to profanity. However, it does not belong in the public context. There is a time and place when you should be professional, and the courtroom or the U.S. Senate hearing should be one of them. Here was Bernie Marino, what he sounded like in letting loose in front of Anthony Fauci.
16: It was about 6 years ago today that I decided I'm going to give up my businesses, sell them all, run for office, run for the United States Senate. Here I am sitting in front of you 6 years later saying, who the f*** do you think you were for doing that? It is a total disgrace what you did to this country. And if my Democrat colleagues are standing there defending you, I hope the voters of the United States of America watch the clips of every one of you doting on a guy who was more interested in being a celebrity than saving American people.
15: Now, again, you can hear it in his voice. He's calm, cool, measured. He is in control. That, to me, was an absolute intentional message. Who the F do you think you were for doing that? And look, I give Bernie Marino tons of credit. And I've heard this story before. In fact, when we did an event in Columbus and he was on stage with us, that came up, that this was the reason he ran for Senate. That he gave up his businesses to represent the American people, largely so we never get put through anything like this again. And I commend him for that. And I'm not feigning any kind of righteous indignation. I just believe that there is one, as the one texter put it, there's just a time and a place. Let's start with Amanda in Montgomery, Alabama. Hi, Amanda. Welcome to the show.
17: Hi, how are you?
15: I'm good. How are you doing today?
17: I'm doing good. Listen, I completely agree with you about young children dropping the F-bombs is inappropriate and the way that it's politicized. I totally get that point, and I concede that point completely. But I do think that in this text of the way that Marino used this, he is expressing the frustration of thousands to millions of Americans who went through COVID and watched their loved one die at this man who, as you guys stated, became a celebrity.
15: Sure.
17: And I think for me, I was proud of him when he said this because it expressed my frustration as well. There's a time and a place for profanity, and I just think this was the moment that it just needed to be said.
15: So my question to you, the pushback I'd give, and I totally respect your point, and I understand where you're coming from. My point is, can you not express frustration in a public place or a forum like this without using the F word?
17: Absolutely, absolutely. But I do feel that in this scenario and in this situation, it was called for.
15: Gotcha.
17: I don't think every situation would call for it, but in this one, I completely concur that it is a absolute necessity because of all of the drama that we had to go through with COVID and all of the people that we lost and all of the frustrations in the nursing homes. If you experienced that on a level, you would understand that saying that in that forum, to me, I was so proud of that because I was like, that is exactly what I was thinking. I just didn't have the nerve to say it publicly.
15: I got it. All right, Amanda, appreciate the call.
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18: In the War of 1812, our nation fought and won America's religious freedom. 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
2: Religious liberty and rights in general were under attack. We all of a sudden became the enemy.
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21: Parameters of a deal to end the war were reached. The president said in a Saturday evening social media post that for now he will halt new strikes in the five-month-old war. A day earlier, he had threatened more strikes on Iran as the U.S. pushes to reopen the Strait of Hormuz. Spain has installed a 500-meter containment barrier on the sea border between the North African territory of Ceuta and Morocco. This follows a massive breach where 50,000 to 60,000 migrants crossed the frontier between Thursday and Friday, killing at least 67 in the journey. A Twin Falls city spokesman says that three people were killed and seven more were injured, some critically, at a shooting at an In-N-Out Burger restaurant in southern Idaho Saturday afternoon. Police who responded to the shooting found the body of the suspected gunman in an area near the restaurant. This is SRN News.
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14: 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And in the bitter winter of 1777, he wrote this somber note to a friend in Philadelphia. Quote, "You might have tracked our army from White Marsh to Valley Forge by the blood on their feet," end of quote. 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
15: Your delicate ears. Maybe you should look for other work or just retire. You're the last person I would want on my side in a gunfight. You would never pull the trigger. These effing people, he didn't say effing, like Fauci, need to be put in front of a firing squad on live TV. Well, David, I promise you, if you and I are ever in a gunfight and I'm in the trenches with you, if I'm in the foxhole with you, every time I pull the trigger, I'll be going, F, F, F, F, F. I'll blast away the F-bomb for you. Will that make you feel better, Jor or David? Hey, David, will that soothe your aggravation with me? Come on, let's get him. Bang, bang, bang. F, F, F. S, S, S. C, C. I mean, how many letters can we use for how many different letters can we use to cover up the word itself? Oh, my goodness. Hang in there, David. I appreciate you listening. I really do. I'm always fascinated by the emotional dynamic to a talk show. Like some people just get obsessed with hating me, and I don't get it. And yet, I meet people all the time, and I hear from people who seem to really appreciate what we do. I was at the CVS yesterday afternoon getting my ivermectin, which I get every week, per my doc. lady in the line behind me said hi, and she went on and on about Salem News Channel and the Mike Gallagher Show, and she started to cry. And I always feel awkward when somebody cries. And she just said, I love you so much. I think you are so special, and I feel like your family. I mean, there's not a medium like this that connects with people the way we do. Sometimes I get defensive when somebody writes me a note or a text or tells me, chews me out to tell me how to do the talk show. I always am tempted, and sometimes I do write back and say, you know, I'm not sure what you do for a living, but what would it be like for me to come into your office and tell you how to do your job better? That's my thin skin, probably, but because I get it. I mean, we're just something coming out of the speakers to you, and you want to criticize me or whatever. You have every right to do that, but I always think that's odd that you're going to tell. Not for nothing. I didn't just start doing this a couple weeks ago. I've been at this for a little while, and I would like to think I'm pretty decent at what I do, but it doesn't mean you don't have to agree with me all the time. But I don't know that it makes sense when somebody tells a stranger, look, I don't agree with how you're doing your job. Here's how you should do your job. And, you know, that's just but I keep thinking of this lady and to Olivia at the CVS last night in Florida. Thank you for being so kind and so appreciative and so loving. And please don't cry. it makes me kind of sad because I don't want it. You know, that's not something I would expect. But she also mentioned the prayer, and every day I'm praying. I composed this a couple weeks ago, and somebody suggested we ought to put this on little prayer cards and maybe send it out to people. We may consider doing that, but thank you for all the positive feedback we've gotten from the prayer. And look, bear in mind, this is not a Christian teaching and talk show. That's one of our formats at Salem Media, but this is a secular news talk format. That's what we do. That's how we do it every day. I mean, that's the dynamic or the environment we're in. But I am a Christian who is allowed to express my faith, and I deeply appreciate that. And so with that in mind, we pray together. Heavenly Father, we come before you with humble hearts, asking for your mercy and your peace in this uncertain hour. We lift up the leaders of our nation and leaders around the world. Grant them wisdom beyond their own understanding, the courage to do what is right, and discernment that may prevent needless suffering. Guide every decision with justice, with restraint, with a desire for peace. Lord, we pray for the brave men and women of our military and for our police officers, firefighters, paramedics, all first responders, including the law enforcement officers of ICE. Surround them with your protection. Strengthen them for the difficult days ahead. Comfort their families and bring them safely home. We ask you to watch over our country, unite us in purpose, calm our fears, and remind us that our ultimate hope is found in you and in you alone. May your peace rule in our hearts. May your truth guide our nation, and may your hand of protection rest upon America. In the name of Jesus, we pray. Amen. I saw a text that got my attention. I didn't even realize this. Did it strike you as bizarre that neither George W. Bush or Bill Clinton or Barack Obama bothered to attend Senator Lindsey Graham's funeral? There were, you know, say what you will about Lindsey Graham. You may or may not have agreed with him. Maybe you disagreed with his public policies, whatever. I mean, first of all, like Trump, Graham had an ability to be very charming and endearing and win people over. People really liked him. A lot of Democrats liked him. I liked him. He was funny and warm and real. Spent time interviewing him, went to Washington, D.C., went to his offices in South Carolina, liked him very much. But he served for 31 years in Congress under five different presidents. only one of them bothered to attend his funeral. And that, of course, would be President Trump. Where was George W. Bush? Where was Bill Clinton? Where was Barack Obama? I mean, come to think of it, were there very many high-profile Democrats who attended? I think I saw Chuck Schumer. But anybody have an answer to that? What in the world could those three living presidents have been thinking? I see flags all this week at half, I always get this mixed up, half-mast or half-staff. I think it's half-mast. Always get it halfway down. I don't know if it's mast or staff. I always get that mixed up. I stumble with that every time. But America appreciated Lindsey Graham's sacrifice, a guy who served this country as a member of the U.S. Service Corps. He was a JAG. He was a JAG. He was a JAG lawyer. And he served. He was a willing member of our fighting forces. He served for decades. A U.S. senator. And George W. Bush couldn't be bothered to show up with his wife. Bill and Hillary were too busy. Barack Obama couldn't be bothered. What am I missing here? 800-655-MIKE, 800-655-6453. Let me know what you think. Maybe you know about this story. Maybe you've got some information about did they all have scheduling conflicts? Or was there a concerted effort that these former presidents weren't going to show up in a venue where the sitting president of the United States was going to speak? I suspect it was an example of TDS. My hunch is that they didn't want to go to a memorial service where President Trump was going to speak. Tracy said the Finnish flag was flown at half-mast or half-staff. Tracy says staff and mast in the same sentence, so she's no help. Got no idea whether it's staff or mast. Somebody does. Somebody will text me. But do you understand my point here, my question? Am I missing something here? Somebody just texted, the difference is half-mast is at sea, half-staff is on land. Thank you. 800-655-MIKE. I do want to thank you for making our Food for the Poor campaign successful. 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It's a privilege. It's a joy. I was sweating it out this week. Gosh, I was really, really worried that we weren't going to hit our goal. And we did by a mile, thanks to your love, your support, your gracious works. 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Michelle's in Texas. Michelle, why do you think that none of the living presidents showed up for Lindsey Graham except for President Trump?
1: Because sooner or later, most people will show you who they are and who they're not.
15: I think you're right.
1: Give them the opportunity. And yep, this was an opportunity that was missed, and they failed. Their constituents, their past voters, they failed. Right.
15: Yep, absolutely. I agree with you. Thanks, Michelle. Susan in Minnesota. Hey, Susan, how are you?
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15: All right, I got an email from some leftists make me so giddy. Some of them are so stupid, and especially the smarter they think they are, if they have letters behind their name. Doug wrote me an email, and I kind of did a quick check. He's real. It's not a spoof. All right? Doug is a retired PhD. All right? And he's on all the social media sites, so he must fancy himself a commentator. All right? So Doug, the retired PhD, wrote me an email just now. Lindsay voted two Marxists to the Supreme Court. 30 years of America last decisions. For that, there is no forgiveness. Now, here's the funny part. Right beneath this imbecile's email to me, he's got quotes that he likes. You know what one of the quotes is? As part of his auto signature? Quote, "What have you done with your life to show me?" Parentheses, a.k.a. kindness and love, says Jesus at your death. So the retired PhD thinks there should be no forgiveness for Lindsey Graham because as a Republican senator, he voted to confirm two Supreme Court justices, no forgiveness. And at the bottom of his email, it said, "What have you done with your life to show me kindness and demonstrate love?" That's from Jesus. Hey, Doug, you think you're showing any kindness or love to the family of Lindsey Graham? You idiot. You dope. And again, a PhD. I guarantee you, Doug thinks he's smart. He thinks he's a smart guy. Has to put it on his email. Doug, I'm not gonna identify him. I don't want to give him a headache and a hassle. I have to have him deal with all of you. But Doug, PhD, retired, on X, Getter, Truth Social, Substack. What? No forgiveness for Lindsay. And what kind of kindness and love have you demonstrated? Asks Jesus. Hey, Doug, let's start with you. Why don't you look in the mirror, Dr. Doug, with your PhD? Hey, Doug, how about this for kindness and love? Take your PhD and shove it in your ear. How about that? Is that good? Is that kind? Am I demonstrating my love for you? That's hysterical. That is really fun. Hey, Doug, next time you fire off some ignorant, hateful email like that, why don't you at least delete your auto signature so the whole world can't recognize what an imbecile you are? Isn't that true, though? This is the left is the ideology of tolerance, of love. Oh, we all love each other. Oh, why can't you mean Republicans be kinder and nicer? And this is a guy who tells a guy who just died, You don't get any forgiveness. What do you think, Doug? Think that's how his family feels? His loved ones? His friends? Isn't that all? They're the ones that have all the love each other signs up, and we've got to have peace, kindness, love, and they're the most hateful, vicious, nasty, ugly, miserable bunch of miscreants in the universe. Starting with Dr. Doug, Mr. Retired PhD. Well, you know what, Doug? We'll pray for you because we do believe in prayer, and that's probably like holy water in your life. 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Here's Kentucky, Louisville. Louisville, Kentucky sends a text. I can't resist. Dr. Doug, like so many others on the left, they want to quote Jesus, but they're not capable of living like Jesus wanted. It's really true. Another note, too, about from Connecticut. And this is my friend Peg Hudson's position. Connecticut writes, this is back to the subject of political profanity. I binge-watched Yellowstone. I was immediately struck with the prolific use of the F-bomb. It was used as an adjective, adverb, nerve. Look, you don't need it to supplement a great show like that. And that's my friend Peg's point, too. She doesn't like it either. It's a good point. And I do love me some Yellowstone. That is one great TV series. Coming up, did you hear about the Wisconsin brewery that offered free beers in the event of Trump's death? Wait till you hear what happened to them. Also, the M&M Experience, my visit with Mark Davis, my podcast partner. Stick around, there's more to come.
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21: News this hour from Town Hall. I'm Ron Taylor. President Trump says he will order American forces to hold off on strikes he had threatened against Iran after the parameters of a deal to end the war were reached. The president said in a Saturday evening social media post that for now he would halt new strikes. A day earlier, he had threatened more strikes on Iran as the U.S. pushes to reopen the Strait of Hormuz. The Department of Homeland Security is cracking down on non-citizens illegally voting in New Jersey.
2: Four individuals have been charged following a joint federal investigation. This comes after New Jersey Governor Mikey Sherrill admitted that approximately 6,600 non-citizens were registered to vote in the state. DHS Secretary Mark Wayne Mullen has warned multiple states about this issue. Officials emphasize that non-citizens who cast ballots will face strict penalties, including deportation. John Scott reporting.
21: A veteran Democratic strategist is sounding the alarm over New York City's rising socialist movement.
4: Mark Penn, who advised former President Bill Clinton, is warning that New York City Mayor Zoran Mamdani's proposed property tax plan could hit more homeowners than advertised. Penn says the tax would apply to nearly a million residential properties based on city valuations, potentially driving down property values and sparking widespread legal challenges. Critics argue the proposal reflects a broader shift toward democratic socialism within the party and could discourage investment in the nation's largest city. Ken Lorman reporting.
21: A Twin Falls city spokesman says that three people were killed and seven more injured, some critically, in a shooting at an In-N-Out Burger restaurant in southern Idaho yesterday afternoon. Police who responded to the shooting found the body of the suspected gunman in an area near the restaurant. You'll find news and analysis at townhall.com. I'm Ron Taylor.
15: No one likes saying that last goodbye to the furry friend they've loved for years. 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
21: The plan put forth by FIFA's president Gianni Infantino has led to a boycott by the 55 members of the European soccer body UEFA.
17: FIFA and its president Gianni Infantino want to create a subsidiary running its events and competitions, including the crown jewel, the Men's World Cup, a $20 billion operation that will be 20% owned by private investors. Anchor Investor, a New York investment firm, created by Joshua Kushner, the younger brother of U.S. President Donald Trump's son-in-law, Jared Kushner. Another close tie between FIFA, Infantino, and the wider Trump world. Infantino has written to the 211, setting a deadline of September the 19th to accept a one-time-only offer of $20 million for each to invest.
21: Correspondent Graham Dunbar. Breaking news and analysis found at townhall.com.
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8: Hey, welcome back to the Lars Larson Show. I love First Amendment Fridays. This is my favorite day of the week. And why? 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And in fact, we've always tried to be abundantly fair to people who disagree. If you happen to be a naysayer, we always put naysayers to the head of the line. That's been true for more than 30 years. It will always be true as long as I'm behind this microphone. So if you want to join the conversation, it's 866-HEY-LARS. That's 866-439-5277. 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And our poll on X today, this is kind of amazing. And in fact, I'll talk a bit more about the background story on this a bit later on in the program. Listen closely. Should parents lose their children if they will not affirm their gender? Now, like most other things in the 21st century, you have to deconstruct that sentence just a little bit. What does it mean for a parent to affirm the gender of their child? I mean, don't moms and dads know I've got a boy and a girl? If somebody says, how many kids do you have? We have two, a boy and a girl. Except these days, you've got politically correct people who will say, oh, but your son has decided he's actually a girl and his gender is female and you need to affirm it. And if you won't affirm it, the state, the government might actually take your children away. There is a case, and I'll tell you just the gist of it, because as I said, I'm going to talk about it later on in the program, where a mother and a father with two kids, two girls, would not affirm the gender of one of the girls, would not confirm that that girl who now identifies as a male instead of a female. And because of that, the child abuse authorities accused the parents of abusing that child, of committing a mental injury to that child, and put them down as child abusers. They lost one of their two kids. The other one had already moved out, was older, but they lost their child, their daughter, simply because they said, we're not going to affirm their gender. In other words, this politically correct nonsense. Now, I don't know that anybody, when we first started talking about transgender issues about a decade ago, if somebody had said back then, you know, there's going to come a day where if parents will not actually go along with the fiction that their daughter is now a male or their son is now a female, why the state, the government, might actually come in and just take their children away. So the poll on X today, very simple. Should parents lose their kids if they won't affirm the gender? That's what I mean by that question. I would say no, parents should not lose their children for refusing to affirm the gender. They're actually standing up for what their son or daughter actually is. You can find the poll on X at Lars Larson Show and at LarsLarson.com, and brought to you by AMAC, the Association of Mature American Citizens. AMAC has the conservative values I believe in, so I joined more than a decade ago. You can join too. Just go to amac.us. AMAC is better. Better for you and better for America. Yesterday, I asked you this. Despite his federal pardon, should President Trump find

0: I answered that one yes. 92% of you agreed and voted yes. Only 8% of you said no. You shouldn't do that. A shout out to our friends in Blue Lake, California, who catch great talk radio all day on KINS. That's FM 106.3. And you can find my show there Monday through Friday. Coming up this hour on First Amendment Friday, cyber attacks hit Minnesota's water systems. Is this a foreign threat or is it government failure? The Democrat candidate to replace the Nazi tattoo guy in Maine has two kids with his cousin. Should the Democrat Party address this, or is it nobody's business at all? By the way, not married in the state of Maine, because cousin marriage, thank God, is still illegal in the state of Maine. No hearing, no due process, just fired for teaching a book. Should one man's opinion end a professor's career? And take a moment, if you would, to cast a vote in our X poll. You'll find it two places, at Lars Larson Show and at LarsLarson.com. Oh, and then this, the Party of Workers' Rights is now paying a company sued for punishing parental leave. Is the DNC's money machine built on a big pile of hypocrisy? Consider this. Gateway Pundit is reporting, according to the Washington Free Beacon investigation, citing Federal Election Commission records, the Democrat National Committee and Act Blue processed about $23 million in payroll expenditures through a company called Rippling during the 2025 election cycle. Former Rippling manager David Bahar filed a lawsuit in California that says the company terminated him after he exercised his legal right to take leave to bond with his newborn child. Former engineering manager Fu Zhu made similar allegations in a lawsuit filed March of last year. So the Democrat Party is using a payroll company that doesn't actually go along with the things that are required to be allowed of workers, taking time off to be with your family. Rippling has denied wrongdoing, and an attorney representing the company says the company has never settled a family or medical leave violation claim and has never been found liable. Well, I'm not saying that means a whole lot. Governor Gavin Newsom of California awarded Rippling $12.5 million in tax credits to expand its San Francisco headquarters. Apparently, they are on the Democrat Party's good list. So apparently they get the goodies from the government. The question is, do they do right by their employees or do they not? It doesn't sound like they do. By the way, if you believe in supporting American craftsmanship, veterans, and independent talk radio, go to my website, that's LarsLarson.com, and pick up a limited edition Lars Larson Show Challenge coin. Proudly made by American veterans, I collect them, which is why we decided to do it. These are made by American veterans. Each one comes with a personally signed thank you card, and all proceeds, every single dime, goes to benefit veterans in the United States of America. And now, Homeland Security says almost a quarter of a million non-citizens were found registered to vote across four different states. The state officials are now pushing back on the DHS claim. Homeland Security Secretary Mark Wayne Mullen wrote to officials in Nevada, Pennsylvania, California, and New Jersey, saying he believes those four states had more than a quarter of a million non-citizens on the voter rolls. During a news conference the day after Donald Trump's speech, Mullen threatened officials with potential prison time if they did not secure their elections. All three states have now declined to share private state voter roll data. You know, there's a contradiction in terms. That's the way NBC is reporting it. How do you call it private data when it's held by a government agency? In other words, if you're registered to vote, I'm registered to vote in my state. If I'm registered to vote, that's not private anymore. It's part of a government piece of data, just like your driver's license, just like your property taxes, just like anything else that is held by the government. How in the world do you call that a private piece of data when it's actually retained by a government agency? Oh, and then I've got to mention this, because I know Kamala Harris, I know she's going to run for president again. I mean, she's failed a couple of times. I'm sure she'll fail again. She always claimed that diversity was very, very important. And yet, when it came to picking a nice house to live in, she...
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16: Hey, welcome back to the Lars Larson Show. Well, you might have heard the reports that more than 30 Minnesota water systems were hit by cyber attacks. So, was it Iran? Was it some other country? Or was it local government incompetence? I knew the perfect person we had to turn to, and that's Eric Voitkin, who's a former FBI counterintelligence agent and a certified Focal Point Business Leadership Coach. Eric, welcome back to the program. How are you?
17: Very good. Thank you. Thank you very much for having me back.
16: So what should we make of this allegation that these water systems were all hit by cyber attacks? And was it domestic or was it foreign? Can we even sort that piece of it out?
17: That's all going to be in the forensics. And I would assume at this point, with the war being 6 months in, I would assume the worst. The Iranian actors have done something, and I would act appropriately. And that's what the companies have been supposedly trying to do for years. But the type of attack going against the controllers is really problematic. And I can explain that if you'd like
16: please,
17: me to.
16: Please do. And what do you mean by going against the controllers?
17: Okay, so this attack seems to focus against the programmable logic controllers. That's what the reporting's saying right now. And I say this always with a grain of salt. First reports are often wrong. So I did it all the time in crisis response. But the program, the PLCs are called in the industry. They're like something that can go on that tower and control a system, and they might be backward compatible back to the 90s, right?
16: Wow.
17: And they used to be manual, but they add, you know, they can add digital electronics, and later on they strapped on the internet. So somebody in a control tower, you know, miles away can control, you know, multiple water towers. So the problematic thing is that when you use such backward tracing technology, it might have vulnerabilities, and they're very difficult. These aren't like your laptop or your Android phone or your Apple that's getting a monthly update, right?
16: Yep.
17: So that's where these vulnerabilities can last for generations. I mean, people worried about the business industry for years and medical records because they were using COBOL. You know, in old languages.
16: That's a really old programming language, right?
17: Yeah, I learned on it in 1986, 85.
16: So it's dinosaur computers powered by steam back then.
17: Yes, yes. You know, we had to go up the hill both ways carrying the pole for the computer seat. But that's really the hard part is that's why it's problematic that we're so connected. It's an advantage. It makes us efficient, but it also makes us vulnerable. In many, many ways. Same thing with our cars and everything like that. I mean, it's terrifying when you look at overconnectivity.
16: But Eric, I mean, I understand why everybody wants that. I mean, even in radio, you've got the engineers who want to be able to control the transmitters and all from a distance because otherwise you have to drive out there and do it in person. But shouldn't really critical stuff like water infrastructure be air-gapped in some way that makes it invulnerable to outside attacks? Because allowing people to control at a distance, which is convenient for us, then becomes convenient for potential terrorists, doesn't it?
17: A potential terrorist or state actors? What do you think the first action of any nation state actor? And the Iranians are working on behalf of their nation state. We are attacking them. They are attacking us.
16: Yeah.
17: So any nation state would be doing the same thing. China, Russia. When I worked cyber, I mean, it's well out there. I mean, there are probably hundreds and millions of hidden nodes out there that right now might be collecting data, but could be repurposed for an attack. So it's that's the hard part, and you're exactly right. There is still a reason for air gapping, and there is still a reason to pay people, not just the computers and AI, to do the job. Because, you know, but even then, I would say we did have an open border for all these years, and that's why I wouldn't be able to say, are they internal, external, right? I mean, we have some states that are hiring people without valid licenses, giving them license to drive on the highways, giving them access right next to these facilities.
16: Yep.
17: So you could do a local attack because somebody drove up in a truck and they went and picked up the stuff that they needed at Best Buy or Fry's.
16: Well, let me ask you about something else that might be another way to control it, but I don't know if they do it this way. Is there any way to tell these systems that control these water systems, when you do have a change that's programmed in from a distance, there's a limit on how far it goes. So nobody from a distance can say, open the floodgates and empty the reservoir. Or turn all of this all the way on or off. Do they build any of those kind of limits in so that even their own people have to operate within limits, but it would also limit the bad guys too?
17: Well, that would be very difficult because it would have to be done for each design. Because you have to figure, so you have a PLC, and that PLC, that controller, might be the same unit that's used in any one of those 36 municipal systems. It could also be used in Indiana, and the systems might be different. And the temperatures, it could be in the same thing in Florida. You might have a limit on your system because in Minnesota, we've got a freeze. We don't have a freeze down there. So the systems will be designed to work differently and programmed for that unique environment. Every engineering team will make it so that it will work best in the environment. That's the hard part. So the hard thing is if you can, you have to lock it out so that there are no changes in the system.
16: Yeah.
17: And that can be limited, and there are ways to do that inside closed networks and taking it off the open internet and everything, but it's still problematic.
16: Could you also say, go ahead and make the changes, but anytime you make a change to these parameters, text messages go out or emails go out to all these other people who are within the system, the legitimate actors within the system. And when the boss starts getting notices saying, hey, somebody's trying to change things up at the reservoir or down in the pipes, you say, hey, that shouldn't be happening right now, and you check up on it. Is there any way to make that happen?
17: There is, but you know, some of the biggest successes are like on our phones. Like, how many times have you gotten on your phone and you heard the story that, well, my antivirus is running. No, it's not. It's been compromised. So any good hacker is going to go in, and they will find a way in, and they can spend months to years having planned the attack. They can have this on the shelf and ready to go. And when they need to, they turn off those other alerts, or they make themselves a legitimate user. So for every offense, there's a defense, and that's why these teams have to work 24/7, 365 days a year, until we're all, you know, gone to our graves and into heaven, hopefully.
16: It sounds like it. 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
1: With SRN News, I'm Ron Taylor. President Trump says he will order American forces to hold off on strikes he had threatened against Iran after the parameters of a deal to end the war were reached. Israel is on board with this deal. Trump said in a Saturday evening social media post that for now he would halt new strikes. Just a day earlier, he had threatened more strikes on Iran as the U.S. pushes to reopen the Strait of Hormuz. The president is threatening to push forward with a fund to compensate his allies if two Republican holdouts won't support his nominee for attorney general. It means new uncertainty about next week's Senate confirmation vote. And his pronouncement underscores once more his interest in securing payouts for supporters who feel unjustly persecuted. Trump said in a social media post Saturday that he'd keep acting Attorney General Todd Blanche in his current role and press ahead on the anti-weaponization fund. This is SRN News.
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10: 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I did want to put this one in front of you, and I know it gets into a territory that is a little bit uncomfortable for those of us who believe in the Second Amendment, because we want to hold the person who actually does the crime with a gun responsible. But I think there are examples, and one of them came up a couple of years ago, involving a couple in Michigan who had put a gun in the hands of their juvenile son. I think he was 15 years old, who was in high school. They knew that he had mental problems. They armed him anyway. They allowed him to have access to the gun. And then one day, the school, the kid's school, called up mom and dad and said, you need to come down to the office. We're concerned about some of the things your son is doing and saying. Now, did mom and dad decide to share with the school, by the way, our son has access to a gun. We don't actually know where the gun is. As it turns out, the gun was in the kid's backpack. And those parents were found guilty of a crime because they put the gun in the hands of a child and the child had mental difficulties. In other words, a foreseeable outcome would have been that somebody's going to get hurt. In the case of Michigan, somebody did get hurt. People got killed. Consider what happened in Georgia. Should parents go to prison if their kids commit a crime, but the parents armed those kids? The father of a Georgia teenager who carried out a deadly mass shooting at his high school, this is the father, was sentenced to 15 years in prison for second-degree murder and other charges. A jury found him criminally culpable for the attack. And why? His name is Colin Gray. He's 55 years old. And he admitted that he provided the assault rifle that was used by his 14-year-old son in September of 24, so almost 2 years ago. There was a shooting at Appalachie High School, which killed two students and two teachers. So the judge in this case says the father was convicted because the warning lights were flashing brighter and brighter, and he didn't get his son help or remove his access to guns. So I know that some of you are going to say, Lars, this is the same as blaming the gun manufacturer for what somebody does the gun. It's not. And let me explain the difference, because this comes up all the time. There are liberals out there who want to say that if a crime is committed using, let's say, an AR, a rifle. Now, that's very rare anyway. The number of people murdered with rifles every year is usually less than 500 people. There are more people, I kid you not, who die of constipation than who die having been shot by a rifle. But having said that, if you say, I want to blame the company that made the gun for the crime committed with the gun. Unless the company did something illegal, that is, put the gun in the hands of a criminal, then the company can't be blamed any more than if you buy, let's say, a Ford pickup truck, and then you go down and you deliberately run somebody down with a pickup truck and you murder them. The driver of the truck is responsible. The folks who made the Ford are not. Okay, that's the difference. If you are instead a parent who's in charge of a 14-year-old boy and you decide to put guns in his hand and then you get the warning lights, as the judge referred, the warning lights were flashing brighter and brighter. All you had to do was say, I think my son is having some troubles. Let's take the guns and put them out of his access. You put them in a safe. Any of us who own a gun should have a way of locking guns up. If you do, and you say there are family members that I believe are having difficulties, mental or otherwise, could be about addiction, could be addiction to drugs, could be addiction to alcohol, could be mental illness problems, In that case, take the guns away and lock them up. I'm talking about you doing it, not the state, not the government doing it. This guy didn't get his son help and didn't take away his access to guns. So Colin Gray, the dad, is sentenced to 80 years in prison. He gave Colt Gray a gun months after law enforcement had come to him and said, "Will you please restrict your son's access to guns?" And the judge says, "That risk was staring you in the face every single day." And you know why? Colt Gray, the young man, the 14-year-old, who committed this awful crime, killed two students and two teachers, he had built himself a shrine to the shooter in the Parkland High School massacre in his bedroom. Now, you've got a kid who's that sick, who's decided, "I'm going to build this shrine to somebody who committed the murders." I'm not even going to say the Parkland High School's, the shooter's name. We've talked about him before. We've talked about Parkland plenty of times and the murders that were committed there and the warning signs. And I faulted law enforcement at the time because they'd been to that guy's house about 40 times and did nothing about it. The school knew that he was a problem, and they still allowed him to come back to school. But in this case, the one person in a place to actually do something about the problem, the 55-year-old dad, Colin Gray, he didn't act. And what the judge decided was he is the reason that four people are dead, seven are injured, countless others are traumatized. He is the reason that the now 16-year-old boy was sentenced 2 days ago to spend the rest of his life in prison, at least in a place like Georgia. They actually know enough to say, if you've got somebody who's this bad, who commits a crime of this nature, you don't lock them up for a couple of years, you lock them up forever. And dad, it sounds like, is going to be going to prison for the better part of 80 years, except at age 55, he's never going to get to that 80-year end of the sentence. He's the reason that 16-year-old boy was sentenced to spend the rest of his life in prison. The dad could have prevented all that. He was the one with the opportunity. He was the one who didn't do what he should have been doing, and that is the real tragedy. By the way, folks, I got to tell you about Incogni. It's I-N-C-O-G-N-I. And let me tell you why. There are not a lot of times that I get this excited about a product. And in this case, it's an internet product. Here's what it does. It takes you out of the data broker's hands. Because whether you know it or not, thousands of places on the internet have a file and it has your name on it. In fact, there's a file out there with my name on it. And the names of your family members, and your home address, and your cell phone number, and your email address. And there's more. They've got your medical conditions. They know how old you are. They know how you vote. Even your kids' names. Now, can you read that file? No. But anybody with the right amount of money can buy that file. 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
7: 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I'm here with Josh Pick of Simplicity Wealth Columbus. 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
11: 5277. Send your emails to talk@LarsLarson.com. You know, if you send your kids off to college expecting them to learn, and that's if you send them to college, which is looking, I think these days, less and less like a great option. But what if a professor at that school could lose his or her job over one assigned book? And that might ask you, cause you to ask yourself, what's happening to academic freedom? I thought we'd bring on Greg Stubel, Grubel, who is an attorney at the Foundation for Individual Rights and Expression, otherwise known as FIRE. Greg, welcome to the program. How are you?
12: Doing great. Thanks for having me.
11: So tell me about this case involving a professor dismissed over one assigned book.
12: Yeah, so it wasn't even a book. It was actually just a short story that my client, Vinita Prabhakar, assigned in an English literature class. And a student, before the class started, where they were going to discuss the story, reached out to her and said that, you know, that the story had made her a little uncomfortable. And the professor responded and said, I understand that it can be a difficult short story, but, you know, come to class prepared to talk about it and you're going to do the assignment. And then she came to class, they talked about it, and she talked to the student afterwards, and everything was great. The student said, you know, I understand this is a college and it's a little bit more difficult than what I'm used to in high school, but that she was happy that, you know, the professor took the time to try to engage with her on the material. And then a little bit of time goes by and the professor hears from an administrator that says that there's been, you know, some word that there was a problem with the story. And then not too long after that, Vinita gets called into a meeting with the president of the college. And the president tells her that he was upset by this, that there was the situation was political somehow, and that he wouldn't want his own college age daughter reading this story. And then a day after that meeting, they told her, my client Vinita, that she was going to lose her job, and she hasn't taught since then.
11: Greg Grubel is an attorney with the Foundation for Individual Rights and Expression. But I thought, when you go to learn at a school, shouldn't you be made uncomfortable at various times where you learn things that you thought were true are not true, or vice versa, or you read a story that challenges the way you think about the world? Isn't that what college is supposed to be all about?
12: You know, Lars, that's exactly right. And I think if you go to college and you don't get challenged, you should ask for your money back at the end of it, because you haven't really learned anything then. That's the whole point, right?
11: Greg, would you mind can you tell my audience in short form what the story was that was the short story that caused all this ruckus?
12: Absolutely. So it's a short story called Bettering Myself. It's about a teacher who has a sort of complicated life. She's an alcoholic, it seems. She's trying in the story to improve her life. She's a divorced alcoholic teacher that says some inappropriate things to her students. But if you read it, it's really pretty sympathetic. If you know anyone that's struggled with addiction in their life, a story about a woman, you know, that's having a difficult time in her life. She's trying to, as the title says, better herself. And you kind of find out at the end whether or not she's actually able to do that. So I found it to be really interesting, a pretty moving piece of literature for me. But, you know, my opinion doesn't really matter. And it's really about what it's supposed to bring to the students. And the students are supposed to engage with it alongside other stories about these narrators that are unsympathetic and just people that, you know, generally you're reading these stories and you're like, man, there's something wrong here. But, you know, the point is really not about them. It's about the how you take it and what you're trying to learn from it. And, you know, from here, just to have the president be uncomfortable with it and for him to fire this professor over it is just a clear First Amendment violation and completely outside the bounds of what should be done in a college classroom.
11: You know what's weird about this, Greg, is that it got me thinking about some of the stories I've heard when I was in school. And one of them was called The Lottery. Do you remember that one?
12: I don't. Can you tell
11: me
12: about it a little bit?
11: What happens is there's a little town, and it tells this, and it just is this story about the town. And one day, there's a gathering that they have every year at the same time, and everybody walking toward the gathering reaches down and picks up a rock off the road. And then somebody is chosen from the town, and then that person is stoned to death. And they all go through, and I guess the point of the story, if there is a point, there are a number of things that my literature teachers got out of this. They said, oh yeah, what this is about is a tradition that is so old, nobody in the town even knows why they do it every year. They just do it every year. And it involves something really horrific except they're doing it because, well, we do this every year. Once a year, right. Somebody gets stoned to death, and we all just accept it, and we do it, and we do it without even questioning what we're doing, you know, which is true of a lot of things in society. And I remember Absolutely. Thinking, boy, if the story you described disturbed a student, can you imagine what a story like the lottery would do? And I haven't looked it up recently online. I'm willing to bet if you put in, you know, short story, the lottery, it would pop right up. And yet that one would be truly, I would think, disturbing for people saying, you have a story about this sweet little town that's otherwise normal in every other regard, but then they stone somebody to death once a year just because they've always done it every single, they're not doing it to please the, you know, the gods of nature, or they're not doing it for this or that or the other thing. They're just doing it because this is what we do. Once a year, we stone one of our members to death, and then we go on about our business.
12: Yeah, you know, it's pretty striking to me that you remember that, right?
11: And oh, it stuck out in my head, believe me.
12: Yeah, and I mean, isn't that, you know, that really highlights the problems with what's going on here in this case. You know, she was engaging students on something that they probably remember, right? Like, you know, these difficult things, these difficult conversations that you ask students to have, you know, they do it for a reason. It's not just for shock value or something like that. You know, there is a reason that they try to do it. They try to make students think. And if you're going to college and the only things that you get to learn are stuff that have been approved by politicians, then you're not going to learn a whole lot.
11: No, especially if it's nothing with a hard edge, nothing that challenges your assumptions about the world, nothing that does any of that. Well, then what you're going to get is plain oatmeal kind of education instead of something that actually makes you think. Greg, keep up the good work at FIRE. We appreciate your time.
12: Thank you very much for having me, and I love First Amendment Friday, so I keep it up.
11: You are welcome anytime. That is Greg Grubel, who is an attorney at the Foundation for Individual Rights and Expression, otherwise known as FIRE. I'll tell you what, anybody else remember that story called The Lottery? If you don't, I'm going to look it back up. I have a feeling it's on the Internet somewhere. I just remember English teachers, and I remember asking one of them, why are we studying this story? And I think she said at the time, well, we're doing it because it makes you think about why people do things without question. And that's certainly a good question almost any day of the week. 866-HEY-LARS. That's 866-439-5277. Send your emails to talk@LarsLarson.com. 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
16: News this hour from Town Hall, I'm Ron Taylor. President Trump is saying that Mideast allies have reached the parameters of a deal to end the Iran war and says he would hold off on ordering new strikes for now. In a Saturday evening social media post last night, the president adding that the emerging deal would include the immediate, complete, and total opening of the Hormuz Strait and an end to Iran's nuclear threat. He said that Israel has agreed to join the U.S. in the commitment to try to complete the agreement with Iran. Ukrainian President Vladimir Zelensky has pitched President Trump on helping Ukraine with permission from tech titan Elon Musk to use his Starlink satellite communication system.
17: The push for expanded use of Starlink comes as Zelensky looks for alternate ways to mitigate the need for U.S. Patriot air defense systems to thwart the steady barrage of Russian missile and drone attacks on Ukrainian territory. The interceptors are in shorter supply as the U.S. and Israeli war against Iran continues to rage. Zelensky reportedly made the request directly to Mr. Trump at an Oval Office meeting this week during his whirlwind trip to Washington. He also told lawmakers later on Capitol Hill that he wanted Starlink to help with targeting inside Russia. John Scott reporting.
16: A new gun ban in Virginia may have produced the opposite of its intended effect. Ken Lorman explains.
18: Virginia's assault weapons ban, which took effect July 1st, sparked a surge in firearm sales as gun owners rushed to beat the deadline. Background checks for long guns reportedly hit record levels in June, with some retailers reporting unprecedented demand from both longtime gun owners and first-time buyers. Gun rights advocates say the spike shows that firearm restrictions often increase interest in the very weapons lawmakers are trying to limit. Ken Lorman reporting.
16: News and analysis found at townhall.com.
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16: Today's show host Savannah Guthrie has issued a new plea in the disappearance of her mom.
21: Today's show host Savannah Guthrie posts on social media that she is desperate and is begging for help in the February 1st disappearance of her mother Nancy Guthrie from her home near Tucson, Arizona. On Friday, authorities released two ransom notes a Tucson TV station received early in the investigation. One note said that Mrs. Guthrie, age 84, had died shortly after she was kidnapped and is buried in nature now. Authorities are hoping that someone will recognize the writing style in the second note. I'm Donna Water.
16: Michigan has joined Minnesota in reporting cyber attacks on water systems, but an official said all were operating safely. Earlier this week, authorities said cyber attacks targeted over 30 water systems in Minnesota. The source of the attacks is being investigated, but they came amid warnings that Iranian hackers had been focused on such systems. More news at townhall.com.
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23: During the War for Independence, General George Washington, the man we refer to today as the father of our...
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11: Welcome back to the Lars Larson Show. I love First Amendment Friday. It is my favorite day of the week. It does not end the week. It opens up the opportunity for all of you to exercise your First Amendment freedoms right here on the Lars Larson Show. And if you want to jump into the best conversation in talk journalism, it's here every single day on this program. 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So, if you want to join the conversation, it's 866-HEY-LARS. And if you're a naysayer, we're going to put you right to the head of the line at 866-439-5277. 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You can vote in our poll on X every single day. My producers and I come up with a question out of the news of the day. This one, the poll on X, should parents lose a child if they won't affirm their gender? Now, what do I mean by that? It feels like most of these subjects these days, I actually wrote this story or this question, but here's what happened. Two parents are now in federal court and they are suing because their daughter was taken away from them. And what horrible crime did they commit? Well, they were accused of abusing the child. They were accused of a mental injury to this girl. And what was the mental injury caused by? The refusal of the parents to affirm her gender, meaning if the girl says to you, I was born a girl, but I now believe I'm a boy. If you don't affirm their gender, you are committing child abuse, according to the authorities that then accuse these parents of abusing their daughter and causing a mental injury. So they lost custody of their child. Did they get due process? No. Were they accused of being child molesters? Yes. Did they ever get any due process? Well, I think they're going to get it in federal court now. I have a feeling they're going to do very, very well. I don't necessarily want somebody to be enriched by these kind of crazy lawsuits. What I want to see is government agencies held to account. If a government agency these days is going to say, your daughter believes she's a boy, and if you will not affirm her gender, then you are abusing your child, I think that is absolute cockamamie nonsense. Should parents lose their children if they won't affirm the gender? My answer to that would be no. You can answer the question any way you like. You'll find it at Lars Larson Show and at LarsLarson.com on my website. It's brought to you by AMAC, the Association of Mature American Citizens. AMAC has the conservative values I believe in. I joined the group about a decade ago. You can too. Just go to amac.us. or call 888-262-2006. AMAC is better. Better for you and better for America. Now, I've got to tell you this. I know that as we head up to the November general election in this midterm election year, you're going to hear Democrats trying to defend the direction that their party has taken, which is extreme and all the way to the left. Unfortunately, the Democrats have been taken over by the DSA, the Democrat Socialist of America. They got that communist Mamdani in as mayor of New York. And I thought that would be enough warning for anybody in New York. But then New York City decided to put three members of Congress in who are DSA, all of them, not old-fashioned Democrats,

0: she says about the Second Amendment.
1: The assault rifles have had their day. That is what I'm hearing from people throughout my district.
2: Rick,
1: that they're saying that it's time for the assault rifles to go, that we need to ban the bump stocks, and we need to protect our community.
0: Protect our community. I want to remind you of something. I know that numbers don't always tell the entire story, but consider this. Do you know that the number of people who are murdered every year with any kind of rifle, a deer rifle, an AR-15, something that looks scary to Democrats, is less than 500. There are literally more people who die in America from constipation, that's about 900 people, than who die because they were murdered by somebody using a rifle. So when you hear a Democrat nitwit like this, Haley Stevens, running for the U.S. Senate, say the assault rifles have had their day, as though the Second Amendment is some kind of old-fashioned idea and that we don't have to actually pay attention to the God-given rights protected by the Bill of Rights, it makes no sense. Let's go to Doug. Doug, welcome to the Lars Larson Show. What's on your mind?
3: Thanks, Lars, for having me on.
0: Sure.
3: I wanted to say that capitalism, communism, and socialism are all equally corrupt. All three are equally godless.
0: What? Why would you say that?
3: Well, because, first of all, we don't own anything. There's only one infinite owner, which means we own nothing.
0: And well, if you're saying that God made everything, that's true, except that you might have forgotten that part in the book very early on in the most popular book on planet Earth, in which he says, all of this is yours to use it, be fruitful and multiply. He gave it to us, did he not?
3: We don't own it, though.
0: I didn't. Well, if somebody gives you something, you want to debate whether or not somebody, if I gave you a sandwich, do you own that sandwich? I guess you could argue, I don't really own it, even though somebody gave it to me. Would you say that, though,
3: that's
0: that generically, if somebody gives you something, then you own that thing, correct?
3: No, I don't.
0: You don't?
3: Own it.
0: Why not?
3: No.
0: Why not?
3: Because ownership is a delusion. Everything is temporary. I don't own anything. I don't even own my life.
0: You're going to fit in very well with the folks at WEF, aren't you?
3: Was that an insult?
0: To some extent, sure. But let me ask you, you say that socialism, capitalism, and communism are all equally corrupt. Can capitalism itself be corrupt, or can people engage in capitalism in an honest way, or engage in capitalism in a dishonest way? Because I think that's how it works.
3: No, it's impossible to engage in honest capitalism.
0: Why?
3: Corrupt by nature.
0: No, explain why.
3: Because if I go out
0: and I work hard and I labor and I raise apples, and then I go to sell those apples, and it costs me $1,000 a year for fertilizer and other costs of running my apple farm, and then I raise $10,000 worth of apples. If I sell those apples for what the market will pay for them, how is any of that corrupt?
3: Well, understanding that the only provider of everything is the eternal. Everything is the
0: if I sell apples that I've raised that are the result of my labor, and I collect money from you and sell you apples, and you're happy with the transaction, how is that corrupt?
3: Even my labor is a gift from the eternal. Even my labor, everything.
0: I didn't ask that. I said, are you defining the eternal, meaning God, as corrupt? Do you actually have a day job, Doug?
3: We are given free will.
0: What do you?
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18: Hey, welcome back to the Lars Larson Show. It's First Amendment Friday, and I'm glad to welcome back Steve Moore, former Donald Trump economic advisor, co-founder of Unleash Prosperity, which I read on a daily basis. And I wanted to talk to Steve about Dr. Anthony Fauci. And Steve, I don't care that he invoked the Fifth Amendment a record number of times. I care more about the fact the guy has no Fifth Amendment rights after the presidential pardon he got. And I want to know, can we ever hold this guy accountable?
19: Apparently not. So I was, as you know, I was cited in the diaries because I was one of the first and loudest voices opposing lockdowns, which we now know in retrospect was one of the greatest mistakes our country ever made, locking down our schools and our businesses and our stores and our churches. There were virtually no health benefits to that, but it did severe damage to our economy and millions of businesses went under and kids lost millions of hours of education, which will affect their earnings for years and decades to come. So Fauci was the lockdown czar. He wanted to lock down everything, and he wanted to keep it closed as much as and as long as possible. By the way, his track record, the thing that's sort of amazing about Fauci is, you know, this wasn't his first foray into sort of politics and disease politics. Remember the whole myth of heterosexual AIDS? Remember that one?
18: Yep, it was HIV.
19: It was his first
18: big screw-up, wasn't it?
19: Yeah, and then we had the Zika virus, and he's, oh, my God, it's going to kill millions of people, and, you know, we won 1,000th of the number of people he thought might die. So he was always a scaremonger, but when he was, what happened, I mean, it's such an amazing story, because I remember it was like yesterday, because everybody was panicked about COVID, and it killed 500,000 people, so it was certainly a very serious virus, obviously, but people were afraid, and Trump was, you know, trying to manage this, and here comes Fauci saying, oh, everybody's going to die, and we have to shut down everything. And he was contradicting what Trump was saying, you may recall. And that made him an overnight celebrity. I mean, the media worshipped this guy, which is so funny because, you know, almost every piece of advice he gave was wrong. And now we've kind of learned with the Fifth Amendment what a scoundrel he really was. We were right. They were wrong. They did severe damage to our country. And the main lesson here, Lars, is we must never allow that to happen again. We can never let the politicians and the, quote, scientists lock down our economy like that.
18: Well, let me ask you about this, because this is the part that I really hoped the focus would be on. That was the fact that Fauci was the one who greenlighted the idea that, you know, this Ralph from University of North Carolina, the ones who took the gain of function research. And, you know, Obama, I think sensibly, one of the few sensible things he did was say, you can't do gain of function here. It's too dangerous.
19: Right.
18: So they said, oh, we'll just take all these taxpayer dollars and take it to a Chinese lab that does business with the Chinese military, and we'll do this dangerous research there.
19: Right.
18: And Fauci not only knew about it, but he then worked very hard to cover it up. Is there no crime that he's committed that is not, say, covered by his presidential pardon that you could go after him for that?
19: Well, that's a good question, Lars. I mean, there is a crime that he could be convicted of, and that would be perjury. And that's why he did not testify, because if he had testified, he would have almost certainly had to commit perjury, because he really did do these things and he wasn't going to come clean on it. And so that's why. But by the way, now some of the people in the media, they say the villain here is Rand Paul, because Rand Paul is the one who, you know, who discovered the diary. He's the one who held the hearing. And it's like the whistleblower is the villain, not the people who committed the crime.
18: I don't understand. I can't wrap my head around this. I mean, I worked as a TV reporter for a long time.
19: Yeah.
18: But I can't imagine why they would look at this and say, this is the guy who pushed lots and lots of lies, said a lot of things that he later had to admit. In fact, he's become kind of infamous in social media because they'll run a soundbite from him in 21 or 22 and then run a modern soundbite where he completely contradicts himself. He clearly lied over and over again. And ordinarily, reporters don't like it when people lie to them.
19: And I've got an explanation for that, Lars. It's a good question. Why is it that even to this day, the media keeps covering up for him? And the answer is because the media was either they were hoodwinked by the guy, or they wanted to believe they wanted to believe what he was saying, even though there were a lot of us saying, no, he's wrong. This is not the way to do this. This violates 200 years worth of research on protocols on how you deal with a pandemic. You don't just lock everybody in their house. And so the media is embarrassed. They are embarrassed by the fact that they fell in love with this guy, and now it turns out he was a fraud, and so they're trying to cover that up.
18: Now, this is sad, and especially because I remember at the time, Steve, you and I talked about this. You had California, total lockdown, don't even go for a walk by yourself. Yep. Florida, almost the opposite, about similar populations, although Florida's a bit older and California's a bit younger. And you say, why is it when you can look at this real-life comparison and say, things seem to be going fine in Florida, not much better in California. Why do you go to the lockdowns? And nobody would listen.
19: Ben, that's exactly right. In fact, you know, Florida did not have any higher death rate than California, even though California is completely. And I don't know if you remember those photographs the media took of people going to the ocean and swimming in the ocean. And, the you know, the blue state going, oh, my God, you know, everybody's going to die. You know, and it turned out that people did not die. By the way, you know, the worst thing you could possibly do in a pandemic through for months and months on end is lock people in their house. They can't get exercise. They can't get fresh air. They can't have any socialization with anyone. You had a huge spike in suicides, drug abuse. Alcoholism rose, Great Depression, because people couldn't interact with each other. So it was a dreadful period. Luckily, the truth has come out, and hopefully we won't ever fall for this kind of thing again.
18: Yeah, I think it was a very good example that if we've learned anything from it, it's that you can't just say, I am science, as Fauci famously said, and say, if you disagree with Fauci, you're disagreeing with science. When the guy sits there, and by the way, Steve, I know he's got the pardon, but I've talked to lawyers over the years about the Fifth Amendment. If you're represented by counsel, and he is, you cannot claim the Fifth unless you honestly believe that what you would say would implicate you in a crime. It's not just ollie, ollie, oxen free when you're playing tag. It's saying you have to actually believe that you would implicate yourself in a crime. And if Anthony Fauci believes...
19: Yes, I think that's exactly the point. He did believe that if he's told the truth, it would implicate him in a crime, because he was a criminal.
18: He was a criminal, and he really ought to be prosecuted for it. That's Steve Moore, the founder of Unleash Prosperity and a former Donald Trump economic advisor. By the way, thousands of places on the Internet have a file with your name on it. And that used to be true of me, but I took care of the problem, and I'm going to tell you how. What do they have? Your home address, your cell phone number, your email address, and there's more. 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
1: With SRN News, I'm Ron Taylor. Authorities in southern Idaho say a shooting at an In-N-Out Burger restaurant in southern Idaho has resulted in the multiple people dead and others injured. Twin Falls Police Chief Matthew Hicks said in a news conference the shooter was among the dead. They're still trying to determine the identity and motive. President Trump claiming that Mideast allies have reached the parameters of a deal to end the Iran war and says he would hold off on ordering new strikes. In a Saturday evening social media post, the president adding that the emergency deal would include the immediate, complete, and total opening of the Hormuz Strait and an end to Iran's nuclear war. He wrote that he had agreed to hold off on ordering new strikes subject to being rapidly making a deal. He said that Israel has joined the U.S. in the commitment to try to complete the agreement with Iran. Iran did not offer any immediate public reaction to the announcement. This is SRN News.
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10: Hey, welcome back to the Lars Larson Show on First Amendment Friday. Well, late yesterday, right in the middle of the show, President Donald Trump made an announcement, and we talked about it just for a moment, because it seemed kind of unbelievable even for me. He said there is a historic deal that has been put together that could bring about the complete disarmament of Hamas, the notorious terrorist organization that America's left wing seems so very much in love with. So I thought we'd call on an expert, and that's Samuel Ben-Ur, who's a research analyst focusing on the Middle East at the Foundation for Defense of Democracies. Samuel, welcome back to the program.
11: Thanks for having me again.
10: So should I be as skeptical as I was about Donald Trump saying, we got a deal and we're going to totally disarm Hamas? Is that likely to happen?
11: Well, I think they definitely have ironed out at least the concepts of a deal, to paraphrase his previous words. But yes, you should be skeptical about Hamas actually disarming. This is the Israeli position. They've said, because the key sticking point here is Hamas disarming, that they will not withdraw from territory, not until Hamas agrees to disarm, but until Israel can verify that they have disarmed in each of these areas. So that's a contention point, and that's what you actually have to look out for. Although, just them saying this, like Hamas saying that they might be willing to disarm, is actually a pretty good step.
10: Are they just buying time? But they really could be taken seriously, that they say we're willing to cut a deal with the right conditions and then disarm, and we should believe that a longtime terrorist organization like Hamas would be willing to do that?
11: Certainly not in the way that would actually verifiably see them disarm. The game that they seem to be playing is right now what the negotiators are trying to iron out is, does disarmament come before or after Israel withdraws from the part of the Gaza Strip that it's currently in control of, which is close to 70%. Hamas's position is that Israel withdraws and then we promise we'll give up our weapons. And Israel, because they're rightly skeptical, says, no, give up your weapons, then we'll withdraw.
10: Well, and in fact, would you mind reminding my audience the history of Gaza? That was an area that was, it's part of Israel, so let's not debate that. It's not another country. It's part of Israel. It was under Israeli control till, 2006, when Israel finally said, okay, we will unilaterally withdraw, and you folks are in charge now. And the local population elected Hamas to be its government, and then they used it as a launching pad for terrorist attacks. Did I get much of that wrong?
11: No, you got most of that right. 2005 is the only thing, but other than that, yeah, exactly what you were saying. Israel, for the sake of peace, said, okay, maybe if we give Hamas control of the Gaza Strip, or they didn't think it would be Hamas, but if we give Palestinians autonomy in the Gaza Strip, they will choose a path that leads towards peace. You're right that they did elect Hamas in 2005, and then right after that, in I think 2007, they purged Fatah, which was the opposition party, in their elections, who were still bad, but closer to a PA sort of line. They purged them, kicked them all out, took total control, canceled elections, and, almost immediately were launching rockets at Israel and committing terrorist attacks like on October 7th.
10: All right. By the way, for everybody else, PA is Palestinian Authority, which I take it the PA does not get along with Hamas and vice versa, correct?
11: Certainly not. And what's interesting is that the NCAG, the National Committee for the Administration of Gaza, which is meant to be taking over from Hamas, is led by former Palestinian Authority officials who are all in Egypt right now because they can't be inside Gaza because Hamas would probably kill them. But, that's an interesting thing is that they see the Palestinian Authority as, a little bit better than Hamas, but certainly they do not get along.
10: Okay, so then how do you get to any kind of lasting peace if Hamas is still the effective government of Gaza, which it is, isn't it? The de facto government?
11: Absolutely. No one is challenging them in the part of Gaza that they control. IDF is the only military that's willing to do this. There are many that are able, but only the IDF is willing to do anything to stop them. So I think this deal, as outlined, is not likely to work in the hypothetical sense, not least because there isn't actually a total agreement on what this is going to look like. This is more steps towards a deal. And, you know, Trump announced that they had, that the talks had been going very well, essentially. Not that there was a finalized deal.
10: Because okay, but if Hamas makes this promise, they say, we'll disarm because the minute we've disarmed, we can simply turn around. So does disarmament, even as an interim step to get what they want, does that actually get us anywhere?
11: Not in this way. Israel's priority here is maintaining a buffer zone. That includes on the Gaza envelope, which is the area between the kibbutzim that were closest to the Gaza Strip that got raided on October 7th, and also the Rafah area, which is around Gaza's southern border, because that's where almost all of the weapons come through, is through Egypt. So if the IDF does give back the entirety of the Gaza Strip under any deal, you're absolutely right. Even if they disarm, it would take them a couple of years, but they could be able to get those arms through Egypt if Israel lost control of the border.
10: And look, Egypt isn't crazy about Hamas either, are they?
11: These aren't their buddies. Undecided.
10: Or are they?
11: It's a little bit of both. The population of Egypt is very much against Israel. And while the government has a deal with them, they often look the other way, to the point that before this, Hamas was incredibly well-armed, had thousands of rockets, and they were getting that mostly from Egypt, or at least the materials to build those rockets from the Egyptian border. Now, that's not the Egyptian government, but groups within Egypt that the Egyptian government cannot control or chooses not to.
10: Yeah, because the Egyptian government could say, we're going to crack down. And if you're supplying some of the pipes and some of the other, I mean, I've actually held one of those stupid Qassam rockets. I know they're more sophisticated now, but I was in that little town of Sderot just north. I think it's north of Gaza. And they had stacks of these things that they just fire at random into a neighboring country. And I'm wondering how long Americans would tolerate it if, say, Tijuana started launching missiles into San Diego on a regular basis. Say, how long before we turn Tijuana into a parking lot? Because I don't think it would take very long. And yet, for some reason, this is exactly what they've tolerated. So what is the best move forward?
11: The best move forward, I think, is actually the other initiative that they announced about a month ago, which is, they're called pilot zones. But the idea of it is you transfer the civilian population of Gaza to the Israeli-controlled side, where they set up an area for the NCAG, which is the Palestinian-run governance model. And you set that up to sort of create an alternative state for Palestinians to live in that's not Hamas. I don't think this disarmament deal will get anywhere. For Hamas to be fully disarmed, eventually, I think Israel's going to have to go in and do it, like just completely take them out and disarm them forcibly. But if you can get the civilian population away from Hamas so that Hamas can't use them as human shields, that could be part of the solution.
10: That sounds like a very good way to move forward. Samuel, thank you very much. That's Samuel Ben-Ur, who's a research analyst working at the Foundation for Defense of Democracies. 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
11: like a broken record, but I really want the United States Senate to vote on the Save America Act, the act that would actually eliminate some of the fraud that is going on in America's elections. It would do it with three simple measures within the Save Act. Number one, you have to prove that you're a citizen to be registered to vote. Number two, you have to have picture ID. And number three, your ballot has to show up by the close of business on Election Day. The fourth requirement, but it is one that I think already makes sense, is that if you commit crimes, if you falsely register or falsely cast ballots, that there's some actual teeth in the law and that they can go after you legally and there's some real consequences. Right now, an awful lot of the election fraud that is detected in America simply goes unpunished and unprosecuted, and that should change as well. So you might wonder, why is it that even though the SAVE Act has passed the House of Representatives not once but twice, and Mike Johnson says they'll pass it a third time if necessary, he's the House Speaker, but on the Senate side, Republicans can't get themselves together. And I saw this great piece in The Federalist in which they point out a brand new poll out this week from Gallup, which is generally a pretty good polling organization. Their results tend to be more down the middle. There are polling organizations that I know that tilt to the left or tilt to the right, but Gallup tends to be pretty much down the middle. And what does that poll show? It shows well over half of all Americans want proof that their vote is secure. So why are Senate Democrats and a few rhinos, Republicans in name only, why are they blocking this effort? It doesn't make any sense. I want to dig into that and the details from this brand new poll out from Gallup, and I'll give you all the numbers and all the questions that I have available about the way this poll was done. But first, welcome to the Lars Larson Show. If you want to join the best conversation in talk journalism, it's here every day at 866-HEY-LARS. That's 866-439-5277. Naysayers always go to the head of the line. You can send emails to talk@LarsLarson.com and find our poll on X, the daily poll question that we put up from the news of the day. You'll find it on X at Lars Larson Show and on my website at LarsLarson.com. So the brand new poll shows that, and this is according to the Federalist, more than one-third of Democrats and almost half of all independents are worried about, quote, people who are ineligible to vote casting ballots in U.S. elections. Now, what are we worried about specifically there? I think it's primarily about foreign nationals who are going to vote in American elections. And I know that we've been hearing from the other side of the aisle, oh, that never happens. No, there aren't any foreigners who are signed up to vote. And then you see numbers that came out of the White House now more than a month ago that showed 250,000 foreign nationals registered to vote in just four states. And then you had states like New Jersey that finally said, well, yeah, we found a few thousand, maybe 6,000-7,000. They'll admit to 6,000 or 7,000 foreign nationals registered to vote. The actual number may be considerably higher than that. The poll was done with the Charles Kettering Foundation. They found that 53% of all American adults are worried about, quote, people ineligible to vote casting ballots in U.S. elections. And then when it breaks down along party lines, as you might expect, 78% of Republicans share that concern, 36% of Democrats, and 48%, almost half, of so-called independents or non-affiliated voters. They're not affiliated with either the Republican or the Democrat Party. The poll found 57% of all adults are worried about ballots not being properly handled, counted, or secured. 66% of Republicans, 52% of Democrats, and 54% of independents share that concern. Now, why am I so concerned that there is a majority both of Republicans, Democrats, and non-affiliated voters who are concerned about this? Because when you have a majority of American adults who say, we want to make sure that the election is conducted legitimately and that only the votes counted are those of American citizens who have a right to vote, you say, why isn't the Senate voting on the SAVE Act? Because if a majority of Americans, even a majority among Democrats, want to have our elections safeguarded, why would they refuse to do that? Well, the poll was done by both mail and on the web, April 24th and June 10th, amongst about 23,000 adults. And the concerns only serve as more reason, as the Federalist puts it, to pass the Safeguard American Voter Eligibility, otherwise known as the Save America Act. Before passing the House, the Senate was stalled. In the Senate, Democrats and Republicans, some of them, are refusing to support it. Well, the Democrats don't surprise me on that. But Republicans, does it make any sense that the Republicans would not be willing to do this? It's the same position that Democrats took during their earlier push to federalize elections, H.R. 1, that would have required states that do have voter ID laws to accept voters' signed affidavits attesting under penalty of perjury that they are who they say they are. Senator Mark Warner, Democrat of Virginia, he was on television this last weekend, and they asked him, how do you explain that you don't want to have voter ID? And he just couldn't do it. He couldn't come up with anything that made sense. He indicates he supports voter ID in principle, but would not support the actual legislation in the Senate that would make the requirement law. In other words, the Democrats have lost their way. They'll say, well, I can't very well tell people that I'm not in favor of voter ID because that'll sound like I'm in favor of cheating. And in fact, if you think about it this way, I played a soundbite for you not too long ago, just a couple of weeks ago, of a prominent Democrat saying, if they get voter ID as a requirement for American elections, Democrats will never win another election. That's what a member of Congress actually said. The Democrats are absolutely beside themselves. They know they have to be able to cheat to win elections, and they're willing to admit it out up front. In fact, we now know that thousands of non-citizens have made it on the voter rolls across New Jersey, Pennsylvania, California, Nevada, Oregon, Washington, and others. And the Save America Act would actually fix that problem. Only the Democrats don't want to do it, and some of the Republicans don't either. By the way, thousands of places on the Internet have a file with your name on it. And that used to be true of me, but I took care of the problem, and I'm going to tell you how. What do they have? Your home address, your cell phone number, your email address, and there's more. 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
14: News this hour from Town Hall. I'm Ron Taylor. President Trump claims that Mideast allies have reached the parameters of a deal to end the Iran war, saying he would hold off on ordering new strikes in the five-month-old conflict for now. In a Saturday evening social media post, the president adding that the emerging deal would include the immediate, complete, and totaling opening of the Hormuz Strait and an end to Iran's nuclear threat. He wrote that he had agreed to hold off on ordering strikes subject to being rapidly making a deal. He said that Israel has agreed to join the U.S. in the commitment to try to complete the agreement with Iran. Russia has struck Kyiv with ballistic missiles and drones, killing at least nine.
15: At least nine people in Ukraine's capital have been killed and dozens more wounded by Russian missiles and drones. The strikes, which occurred overnight into Saturday, follow a major Russian attack 2 days earlier that killed at least 10 people across Ukraine. Russia's defense ministry claims the attack targeted military industrial facilities in Kyiv. Ukrainian President Volodymyr Zelensky has urged the U.S. for more Patriot defense systems to counter these attacks. The cycle of violence continues to hinder diplomatic efforts to end the war. I'm Karen Shamas.
14: All 10 climbers swept away by an avalanche in Pakistan have now been confirmed dead.
16: The world has lost one of mountaineering's greatest climbers. That's what high-altitude adventure company Elite Exped is saying about renowned British Nepali climber Nirmal Purja, who was leading an expedition on Pakistan's Broad Peak when he and nine other climbers and his group were swept away and killed by an avalanche on Thursday. Purja is known for climbing the world's 14 highest peaks in a record 189 days in 2019. I'm Donna Warder.
14: Temperature records across the western U.S. could rise as an extreme heat bakes millions from Arizona to Montana. More at townhall.com.
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14: Wildfires continue to burn in France and Greece.
15: Europe's wildfire crisis has shifted as firefighters in southwestern France managed to contain a vast wildfire. Nearly 200,000 evacuees were able to return home near the Bordeaux area of France. However, further east in the Var region, a fire thought to be under control raced across 10 square kilometers in just 6 hours. Meanwhile, in Greece, gale-force winds have driven flames through the coastal area between Athens and Thebes, leading to evacuations. I'm Karen Shamas.
14: A federal court dealt a perhaps chaos-inducing blow to the NCAA's new eligibility rule when it ruled all high school class of 22 athletes who exhausted their fourth season of college eligibility this spring are eligible for a fifth season this school year. The ruling, which is expected to be appealed, undercuts the NCAA's plan to have the so-called 5-for-5 rule go into play.
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11: Hey, welcome back to the Lars Larson Show. It's a pleasure to be with you on a First Amendment Friday. I want to ask you a question. Can you imagine when the government, in the form of Child Protective Services, comes after a couple and they say, this couple have abused their children. This couple has caused a mental injury to their daughter. And why? How did that mental injury come about? Because they refused to affirm their daughter's gender affirmation. In other words, a daughter who believes she's a boy, a son who believes he's a girl, if mom and dad say, you know what, we don't believe in that. In fact, we know from the medical studies out there that the vast majority of kids who decide at one point or another when they're very young, 13, 14 years of age, that they have actually inhabited the wrong kind of body, that they were born a girl, but now they think they're a boy, or vice versa, that in those cases, in most cases, those kids grow out of it. And they decide later, yeah, that was just a phase I was going through. Except the medical world doesn't want to admit that. And why? Because of political reasons and because there's a lot of money to be made by mutilating children. Let me get into the details of this. But this is a couple that's actually fighting back. They have brought a lawsuit and they are suing the state of Oregon and the Department of Human Services because DHS, in this case, determined that they had caused a mental injury to their daughter and that they are child abusers. Only, in this case, it's the government making that decision without affording the accused people any chance of due process or a chance to confront their accusers or have the state prove that they are guilty of child abuse. It simply goes on their record, and then you have to register as a child abuser wherever you go for the rest of your life. If that sounds fair to anybody, I'd be glad to take the calls. Welcome to First Amendment Friday. Glad to take your calls always. 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And if you're a naysayer, with naysayers, we always put you to the head of the line. 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Glad to have you with me. But let me tell you about this case. It involves Nicole Calloway and her husband. Nicole Calloway and her husband have filed a claim in federal court. They say that a state agency, in this case the Oregon Department of Human Services, has determined that David Calloway, well, that he's a child abuser, and that they have mistreated and mentally injured their daughter. And so they have sued. They've sued the state agency. They've also sued a therapist who was working with their daughter because CPS, Child Protective Services, took custody of the daughter, and that happened 2 years ago. And then the parents were accused of mental injury and child abuse. So they're fighting back. And frankly, I admire them for doing that, because too many people simply take whatever it is that the government shovels out and say, well, I don't really have any way to fight that at all. But their oldest daughter has already moved out of the house. The other daughter is the one in which the gender affirmation was not happening. What did mom have to say, Nicole Calloway? She said, I was so distraught, I felt like I was gutted. Now, the Daily Signal, which is a news organization that I don't have any formal relationship with, but I've always trusted their reporting. It's always been valid as far as I'm concerned. They quote her as saying, I was so distraught, it felt like I was gutted. Both of my daughters gone. I took myself to the hospital and admitted myself for a week because I couldn't handle it. She is now, thanks to the state, estranged from her daughters, and she has been ordered not to contact her younger daughter, the one that claims the gender transformation. The mental injury finding, according to Daily Signal, constitutes

0: because the Daily Signal points out that about, months after they had moved to Florida, Oregon Department of Human Services determined that David Calloway had, quote, exhibited a pattern of inappropriate grooming behaviors to include making inappropriate sexual comments while the daughter was in his care. Now, the husband vehemently contested the claims. He says he's innocent, and he hasn't been given an opportunity to even appeal the finding. And get this, the state agency that said you are guilty of child abuse and you are engaging in bad sexual behavior toward a child, they made that determination December of last year, but they didn't notify David Calloway until May 12th of this year. So in other words, 6 months later, they finally say, by the way, you've been found guilty of this unless you prove that you're innocent. The husband told the Daily Signal his employment has yet to be affected by the matter, but he did say this. This abuse finding could have an impact on David Calloway's ability to volunteer or obtain or retain a professional license or certain kinds of jobs. If I'm being accused of sexual abuse, he says, wouldn't there be a police record? Wouldn't I be arrested? Wouldn't I be in jail? It's like we're guilty till proven innocent. In other words, you take the constitutional rights that all of us should not take for granted, and I don't think he's taking them for granted, but you say, if you want to accuse me of something, a crime toward a child, one of the most heinous kinds of crimes you could be accused of, for goodness sake, at least accuse me. Make the formal accusation. I will then have a right to a trial. I'll have a right to ask for a jury if I want to have a jury or have it tried by a judge. I'll have a right to present evidence on my behalf, but it'll be up to the state to prove that I am guilty. And if the state cannot prove that you're guilty of it, our system says the state has the burden of proof. In this case, when it comes to children and accusations of child abuse, the state is effectively saying you are guilty and you don't even get the opportunity to try to show that you're not guilty or to demand that the evidence against you actually be presented. You know, this is the kind of craziness that absolutely should anger people. They should understand we have God-given constitutional rights, and the Constitution is there for a reason. It says if you're going to be accused of a crime, that accusation has to be brought lawfully and legally, and then you have an opportunity to show up in front of a judge to demand that they present the evidence. You have a chance to confront your accusers. You have a chance to put on your own defense and insist that the state has to prove the charges against you. Except in the Calloway's case, according to the lawsuit that they've now filed in federal court, the state of Oregon did not give them that opportunity. It is guilty until you prove otherwise. By the way, I've told you before that everybody talks about those weight loss injections because the results are dramatic. 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
4: 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They're getting

0: Getting the real facts. No BS and no spin. 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Even President Trump says he's watching Newsmax. 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
14: Hey, welcome back to the program. It's a pleasure to be with you. Well, 42% of the workers out there in America say they would switch departments over the politics of a boss. Is the American workplace the next casualty of American division? I thought we'd put that to Andrew Krapuschets, who's founder and CEO of Red Balloon, the nation's leading pro-freedom job board and recruitment firm. Andrew, welcome back.
15: Hey, Lars. Nice to be here.
14: And if you wouldn't mind, tell my audience what it is that you try to supply in the way of workers, because it sounds like Red Balloon is right on the right target when you've got workers saying, I'd get out of here and go to a different department if I had a boss with different politics.
15: Yeah, no, this is an interesting study. So Red Balloon focuses on how do you get culturally aligned people to work inside your business? And how do you find a business that is going to be a cultural alignment with your views as you're looking for your next job? It's redballoon.org. And why is this important? Well, if you're a worker and you want to work for someone who, look, we don't all need to agree on everything. We don't need to be lockstep agreed, but we do need to, you know, have a shared understanding of capitalism or a shared understanding of hard work and diligence and meritocracy. Because when you do have that kind of shared understanding, it puts you in a position where it's almost like you're speaking the same language at work, right? And you're referring to this new study that came out, and it basically says people who have dramatically different worldviews, it's harder for them to work together. And again, I'm going to put it in a translation kind of category where if you say something about, hey, I need you to get this project done or work until the job's done as a boss, and the person hears that as you're an oppressive boss who thinks that I'm your slave, you're going to have a disagreement in the workplace and the job's not going to get done, right? But if they hear that as we're on a team together trying to accomplish something great, then they're going to be willing to work extra hours that night and make sure that the customer is blessed through that entire agreement. So it really is this translation gap that we've seen in the workplace. And so Red Balloon is saying, look, if you want to find someone who believes in hard work, believes in merit, believes in what made America great in the first place, we have lots of employees like that and lots of employers, and we're just being a matchmaker to put them together.
14: See, that's the thing I don't understand, that if you've gone to work in a particular enterprise, you understand the enterprise exists to provide whatever service or product that the customers want. If they get it faster, if they get it more reliably, then they are happy customers. They come back and they generate new customers. How is it that anybody working in a particular enterprise doesn't understand that?
15: Oh, absolutely. No, I see the people railing against capitalism with their iPhone, which is a product of, you know, just the great blessing that capitalism is. Capitalism has allowed us to, you know, take so many countries out of poverty. And so this Edelman survey, which is really interesting, saying 42% of employees basically is like, look, if I work for someone who does not share my worldview in the least, I'd rather change departments. I'd rather change businesses. I do think that this is a little bit of a problem as well, right? I talked about some of the translation issues. We want to have bosses and employees kind of speak the same language around work. But I worry that if in America you're not really able to disagree in the workplace, you're not willing to have a discussion like, oh, my boss disagrees with me, therefore I'd rather leave than actually lean into that maybe awkward conversation and deal with an issue, right? I think that's another problem. It's driven by social media, right? When you only follow people who you agree with, you start to believe that I can only get along with people that I agree with. So there's some other bigger issues there, but I do think that when you have a workplace where people don't believe in capitalism, they don't believe in hard work, you're really going to struggle to be successful as a business.
14: I mean, it's funny because, Andrew, I mean, I have producers, and I've had some candidates for producer jobs who've said, yeah, and I said, if you don't agree with the politics of the show, that's okay. You could still work for me. It might be more difficult, but okay, you can do that. But it might work better if you fit in, you know, but could you actually do the job as a producer for the show without agreeing with me on everything? Yeah, sure you could. But there are people who clearly walk past the job and they'll decline, and that's okay. I'm okay with that. But I could even imagine, I guess a vegan could go to work at a butcher shop and be perfectly happy, you know, and say, this is what I believe. I don't believe in eating meat, but I work here at the meat shop. Okay, fine. I mean, but I can also see people saying, nah, I'd prefer not to be in that position because they feel like they're, I guess, out of joint.
15: That's right. Well, and the issue is there, while the vegan probably could work at a butcher shop, if a customer comes in and says, hey, I'm doing a barbecue tonight, what's the right meat for this? And you're like, well, I don't like any of this meat. You're probably not the best salesperson. You're probably not the best butcher. So, and this is where, you know, you need to apply wisdom, right? You want diversity of ideas. You want diversity of experience in your workplace, particularly as a professional business like a Red Balloon. I want people here who think differently than I do, because that's how innovation happens. It's from people coming from a different perspective. But if they believe that helping people find a pro-freedom job is a waste of time and not something they want to do, you know, there's lots of other jobs out there. Probably Red Balloon is not the right place for you to work. And that's the wisdom that employers and job seekers need to apply. Cause, you know, not every part of your job is going to be all kittens and roses and super easy. But you do want to try and be on the same page with the people that you're in the office with.
14: I guess the thing I get tired of, Andrew, is hearing people say, well, I don't really want to do this job. I don't like the politics. I don't like capitalism. And I say, great, go to work for a nonprofit. Well, they don't pay very well. I said, yeah, that's one of the consequences if working for a non-capitalist enterprise is they're not as focused on money to the bottom line. The capitalist enterprises tend to be. And if they find this, the skills they want, they're willing to pay for them. But that's your choice. You want to work in a high-paying job? You're probably going to work for a capitalist enterprise. Want to work for almost nothing? Go to work for an NGO.
15: That's exactly right. And we would encourage people that when you think about your job, like you're not trapped there. I think a lot of people, they're like, man, I'm trapped by my six-figure job, or I'm trapped by, you know, my whatever it is. Your job, you're there to bless your employer. And if your employer doesn't think you're being a blessing, then you shouldn't be there. And if you're not enjoying your job, look for another job. There's a lot of great jobs out there right now. The labor market's actually pretty frothy, and so there's lots and lots of opportunities.
14: Wow.
15: It is, absolutely. It's interesting. I'll say frothy because it's not smooth sailing, but there are great opportunities for people who are willing to work, willing to put their back into it. There's a lot of companies desperate for those kind of people just right now.
14: That is great to hear. That is Andrew Krapuschets, who's founder and CEO of Red Balloon, the nation's leading pro-freedom job board and recruitment firm. They're trying to find people for the companies that want to have folks working for them where they actually believe in making the enterprise successful and vice versa. And I don't think there's anything wrong with that. By the way, thousands of places on the internet have a file with your name on it. And that used to be true of me, but I took care of the problem, and I'm going to tell you how. What do they have? Your home address, your cell phone number, your email address, and there's more. Medical conditions, your age, how you vote, even your kids' names. 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
1: With SRN News, I'm Ron Taylor. President Trump says he will order American forces to hold off on strikes he had threatened against Iran after the parameters of a deal to end the war were reached. The president said in a Saturday evening social media post that for now he would halt new strikes in the five-month-old war. A day earlier, he had threatened more strikes on Iran as the U.S. pushes to reopen the Strait of Hormuz. Spain has installed a 500-meter containment barrier on the sea border between its North African territory of Ceuta and Morocco. This follows a massive breach where 50,000 to 60,000 migrants crossed the frontier between Thursday and Friday. At least 67 died in the journey. A Twin Falls, Iowa city spokesman says that three people were killed and seven more were injured, some critically, in a shooting at an In-N-Out Burger restaurant in southern Idaho. On Saturday afternoon, police said the shooter was part of the damage.
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11: Hey, welcome back. To tell you something. Dr. John Lott usually has the straight skinny when it comes to statistical data about crime in America. And if you say, but Lars, you've been telling us that crime is getting worse. Well, it is and it isn't. And it just depends on where you look and whether or not you believe in looking at the overall crime statistics. But understand that some of those crime statistics come from a very, very tiny percentage of the entire country, but they cast a shadow across the rest of it. That might be a good way to describe it. Dr. Lott will correct me if it's not. He is president of the Crime Prevention Research Center and the author, among other great books, of More Guns, Less Crime. Dr. Lott, welcome back.
12: Oh, it's great to talk to you again. Thanks for having me on.
11: So I guess this is one of those problems of averages and looking at data to describe an entire country, but understanding that specific parts of the country might be in very, very deep trouble, while other parts of the country are having not much of a problem with crime at all. Is that a fair way to look at it?
12: Yeah, no, that's accurate. You know, we recently did a study just to see how concentrated murders are in the United States. And 2% of the counties, 60 counties, account for 54% of the murders that are there. They have about 30% of the population, but they account for 54% of the murders. And if you look at what's called a murder map to see how the murders are distributed in those counties, you find that about two-thirds of all their murders take place within roughly 10-block areas. So even within those counties, their murders are concentrated in very tiny areas. You know, by contrast, 53% of the counties have zero murders. A little bit over 16% have one murder. So you have about 70% of the counties in the United States have either zero or one murder. All their total murders only account for 3% of the murders that occur in the United States. So murders are very heavily concentrated, and there are other things just to know about these murderers. 90% of murderers have a violent criminal history. You know, these are not normal people by any means. You know, there's often this kind of notion that anybody can just kind of lose their temper and go and commit a murder, and that's not the case. And even the 10% that don't have an official criminal record, I suspect that many of those have been involved in crimes. They just haven't been caught or prosecuted yet for those crimes.
11: Dr. Lott, I'm talking to Dr. John Lott, whose training, that's why he's a PhD, is as an economist. So he looks at the numbers. It sounds like if crime is that concentrated in those relatively small number of places, out of 4,000 or so counties in America, you've got 60 counties that account for over half of all the murders, it makes it sound like the kind of problem that would be relatively easy to make a big difference in. If you said, well, then let's focus the enforcement activity on murder in particular in those 63 counties out of 4,000 counties in the country. Is that what they do with the data?
12: Well, I mean, that's what you could do. That's surely what you could do. Look, law enforcement and how you deal with crime is a local decision in the United States. The number of police you hire, the policing policies are determined by local governments. District attorneys are elected by local populations. In the vast majority of the country, local judges are elected locally. And so the decisions about how many you arrest because of the policing decisions, how many you charge with crimes because of the district attorneys, and how many, you know, when you do convict them, what type of sentences they face are all determined locally. And, you know, unfortunately, in some parts of the country, and you can just see this with some of the political debate that's going on right now with some Democratic politicians arguing that we should get abolish prisons and get rid of the police entirely. There's some people who don't think that you should make it risky for criminals to go and commit crime. But that's, if you want to reduce it, you can go and put resources in those areas where the crime is.
11: Well, it also seems like the kind of thing that once you start focusing in those particular areas, and even if you don't stop by zooming into the county, but you say within that county, where are the crimes actually happening? Do you think I'm right in suspecting that even within the county, they're very, very, you know, centrally located in within that county in specific areas, saying these are the places where most of the murders happen, and even the rest of the county is relatively murder-free or robbery-free?
12: Yeah, no, that's exactly right. Look, I mean, this is the type of policy that you're suggesting has been something that people tried before. When Giuliani was mayor of New York, that's where they sent the police. They would go every day, they'd see where the crimes were occurring, and that's where they would send the police. And, you know, obviously they had a huge impact on the crime right there. And what you'd find sometimes is that when you'd go and put the police in a particular area where the crime had been, the criminals would move. You know, they'd go to, you know, next door or something, and so they'd move the police to those areas. But after a while, when they kept on moving the police to wherever the crimes were, it had a big impact. And look, we can just see what impact this has this last year when President Trump federalized law enforcement in D.C.
11: Yeah.
12: You had a huge drop in violent crime and murder. I mean, he dramatically increased the arrest rates. You know, Judge Jean Pirro, when she was the U.S. attorney there, the U.S. attorney in D.C. is responsible for prosecuting all crimes by adults. During the Biden administration, the U.S. attorney that Biden had appointed there refused to bring criminal charges against 67% of those who were arrested under Trump. That fell from 67% to 4%. They were bringing criminal charges against 96% of the people who were arrested. And not only were they bringing criminal charges against them, they were seeking serious penalties. The Biden administration, even the ones that they brought criminal penalties against, were not very strict penalties. So, you know, this isn't rocket science. If you want to reduce crime, you have to make it riskier for criminals to go and commit crime. You know, like in January this year, there were two murders in the whole month in Washington, D.C. I mean, compare that to any previous year before they had done these policing policies that Trump had. Look at Memphis, where they also federalized law enforcement, yep, and a huge drop that they had in violent crime and murders. So, you know, it's not it's very difficult to figure out the type of policy that you're talking about where.
11: And that's as long, John, as you can get the folks who are doing the decision making to not be afraid to be accused of being biased, because that's the first thing they'll do to shut you down. That's Dr. John Lott from the Crime Prevention Research Center. Glad to have you with me, and always glad to take your phone calls and your emails at 866-HEY-LARS. That's 866-439-5277. 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I'm a collector of challenge coins. I decided we wanted one for the show. We had one years ago, and then the veterans group that made them for us and benefited from their sales, they went out of existence, and we had to find another one. We finally found another one. Each one of those comes with a personally signed thank you card, and I can tell you this, not a penny of the proceeds goes to me. Back in just a moment. 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
11: in one city in Spain. The city is called Ceuta. After tens of thousands of illegal aliens broke in from next door Morocco. Is Spain's border crisis a warning sign for the United States of America? You won't be surprised when I tell you I think that it is. I think it's exactly what can happen and what will happen, although I think Western Europe is in much greater danger and much greater peril from all of this. Let me get into the details of this story about the invasion of Ceuta. And let's call it what it really is. It is an invasion of parts of Europe. And in fact, you know what it really reminds me of? There's a book from the 1970s called The Camp of the Saints. And at the time the guy wrote the book, it was very, very controversial. It imagined that the invasion of illegal aliens was not going to come from, say, northern Africa, but instead from India and other parts of that part of the world. But doesn't matter where it's coming from. The fact that we've got people pouring across national borders, and now Spain has announced it will deploy its military to restore order at its border with Morocco in Ceuta after thousands of what they call migrants. They're not migrants, they're invaders. They are illegal aliens streamed into Spanish territory. At least 9 people died just in crossing the border because of the attempt to do that. And you're going to find all kinds of political correctness going on as people say, we have to let people invade our country. No, you don't. And yet don't have to talk politely about invaders at all. And I think that's a mistake as well. Glad to get 66. Hey, Lars, you can send emails to talk@LarsLarson.com. You can vote in our poll on X, and the poll on X can be found at Lars Larson Show and at LarsLarson.com. Should parents lose their children if they refuse to affirm the gender of their children? Now, just so you understand what this issue is about, 2 parents, mom and a dad, have filed a federal lawsuit because they were accused of child abuse and mental injury of their daughter because their daughter insisted that she needed to change her gender from female to male. From female, the gender she was born with, to male. And because the parents said, we are not going to affirm her gender change, that they were told, you are committing a mental injury of your daughter, you have committed child abuse, and that you are abusers, and that you are essentially found guilty until you prove yourself innocent instead of the other way around. So, should parents lose their children, as these parents did, because you won't reaffirm their gender? I would say no to that question. You can answer the question any way you like. You'll find it at Lars Larson Show and at LarsLarson.com. But what is going on in Ceuta, Spain, is absolutely a warning sign to the rest of us. Spain's government announced last night that it would send the armed forces to help their civil guard maintain security in the city of Ceuta. The situation is absolute chaos. The head of an association that represents Spain's civil guard officers in Ceuta, he told the Associated Press that the border has totally collapsed. Juan Jesus Vivas, who is the head of Ceuta's regional government, called for the national government to declare an emergency on grounds of national security, asking for more police and for the army to be deployed on the border. He warned on Wednesday of this week that migrant reception centers were overwhelmed with hundreds of people sleeping on the streets after more than 1,500 so-called migrants, meaning illegal alien invaders, entered the territory in the last week. As of July the 15th, almost 3,000 so-called migrants had entered Ceuta by land or by sea. According to the foreign ministry there, the scenes of people streaming across the frontier recall the border crisis of May of 2021. Now, did America have scenes like this? We absolutely did. During President Autopen, Joe Biden, who was not in his right mind, and I'm reasonably sure that Joe Biden was actually not calling the shots during the 4 years that he was president, there were days that the United States of America saw 14,000 illegals cross the border in just a day. So this is not anything that we have not seen already in our own country. But what we've also seen is this. I'll tell you what's happening in Spain and the rest of Western Europe right now. They are condemning anybody who stands up and speaks out against this. They say these people are just asylum seekers. And what you get is a picture in your mind of somebody who's fleeing a war. That's not happening. It's somebody who's fleeing terrible persecution. That's not happening. Do you know what is happening in Ceuta, Spain? You've got tens of thousands of mostly young, mostly male, unaccompanied adults, and they are seeing an economic opportunity that if they simply break into Spain, if they simply invade that country, that they will be economically benefited. In other words, they are greedy. They are people who say, you have what I want, and I'm going to come into your country, and I'm going to take it, which is one of the reasons why I referenced that book to you. A lot of people have not read it. It was Jean Raspail who wrote the book called The Camp of the Saints, and it imagines exactly that kind of invasion, that parts of the world, parts of planet Earth, some countries have decided, you have what we want, we are going to come there, and we are going to take it. Now, the only thing that stopped that from happening in the United States, after 4 years and about 10 million people illegally entering the United States during President Joe Biden, the only thing that stopped it was Donald Trump, because Joe Biden kept saying, there's nothing we can do. We don't have a way to stop this. And Donald Trump came into office and literally within months had shut that border down. Today, that border is tighter than it has ever been in American history, modern American history. I mean, there might have been a time where you could, because of water in and out the United States anytime you wanted to. But in modern American history, America's border has never been as secure as it is today. But it will only stay secure. We will only avoid the kind of problems that they're seeing in Ceuta, Spain right now, as long as we have somebody like Donald Trump who's in office. And when Trump leaves office, if he is not replaced by somebody who will do just what Trump does, if he was, God forbid, replaced by somebody like Gavin Newsom or Kamala Harris, they would absolutely give away the United States of America if they get the chance, because they know that the elite Democrats, they'll always end up on top. But they'll give the country away, and that'll hurt the rest of us. By the way, I've told you before that everybody talks about those weight loss injections because the results are dramatic. 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
21: News this hour from Town Hall, I'm Ron Taylor. Maryland's governor says he's concerned that President Trump might use his federal power to influence the midterm elections.
22: Maryland Democratic Governor Wes Moore says he's very concerned that President Donald Trump will use the power of the federal government to stop the November midterm elections in an attempt to keep the Republican Party's grip on power. Moore, who becomes chair of the National Governors Association, says there's a role for the NGA to ensure that states are able to oversee elections as designed by the U.S. Constitution, as Trump tries to restrict voting by mail, obtain voter information from states, and might even try deploying federal troops or agents to polling places. I'm Donna Water.
21: T.H.T. McFarland, former deputy national security advisor to the president, tells the Salem Radio Network she would like to find out who allowed Dr. Fauci to resume the potentially dangerous gain-of-function research in China after the Obama administration terminated the practice.
23: You know government. There's always a paper trail. No government officials, just by their very nature, government officials don't want to be out on a limb and committing themselves to anything without authorization from somebody. So you know there's a paper trail for it. I'd like to see the paper trail. Who gave permission to turn it back on and to have gain-of-function research that was happening because it was illegal? You couldn't do it in the United States.
21: A Republican senator from Missouri is pushing legislation aimed at preventing judge shopping in federal courts.
24: Senator Eric Schmidt has introduced the Boasberg Act, named after U.S. District Judge Jeb Boasberg, who is accused of being a rogue judge and has repeatedly handled high-profile cases against President Trump's agenda. Schmidt says the measure would require random assignment of federal cases, increase transparency, and impose penalties for attempts to manipulate the process.
21: Correspondent Ken Lormond, news and analysis at
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0: Welcome to Community Insight. I'm your host, Aaron Light, and this week we are rejoined by Judy Dollison, President and CEO of the Better Business Bureau of Central Ohio. Hello, Judy.
1: Hello. Thank you for having me on today.
0: No problem. We always love to have you here. Just to give a quick recap for our listeners that may have missed you last week, the Better Business Bureau, tell us about what you're up to.
1: Yes. So, BBB is a nonprofit organization with the mission of advancing trust between businesses and consumers. So we've been around for a long time. We started here in Central Ohio in 1921. We started overall in 1912. So over a century of experience, really just building an ethical marketplace where, you know, buyers and sellers can trust each other. So we give a lot of tools and resources to businesses to help them build a honest and trustworthy relationship with their consumers, and to help the consumers know the businesses that are good businesses to work with. So that's what we've started our mission in the early 1900s, and it's really what we continue with today.
0: And today we're going to be talking about some of those topics and how you can be protected by the Better Business Bureau. And if anything comes up during this conversation that you want to find out more about, check out BBB.org. BBB.org is their website. Well, throughout this month, we've been celebrating America's 250th birthday. And with that comes excitement with the World Cup has been going on as well. And that also brings up some scams when it comes to people contacting you, whether it's through merchandise or through tickets. Tell us about what the Better Business Bureau is looking out for when it comes to counterfeit America 250 items as well as the World Cup.
1: Yeah, so we know that any big sporting event or you know, something that's trending is going to be a target of scammers. They like to seize on, you know, current trends and opportunities. So America's 250 and the World Cup are obviously big events that are going on that they would be targeting. So, and, you know, we talk about, you know, building trust in the marketplace and BBB's role in that. The reason why we also talk a lot about scams is because every dollar that's lost to a counterfeit seller or, you know, to a scammer is a dollar that's not getting spent on a legitimate local business, an American-made, you know, small business or a business that we want to be purchasing from. So not only is that business losing out, but also obviously the consumer's losing out as well. And it can open the door for them, the consumer, to a lot more harm than just losing the money. They could also compromise, you know, their credit cards or even worse, their identity, that can lead to identity theft. So there's so much harm that can be done with these scammers. So, you know, we're all excited about America's 250 and the World Cup, but we know that there are misleading merchandise out there that, you know, there's websites that are selling fake merchandise. They're either counterfeit, or sometimes you'll put in your credit card information and you'll never receive the items. They're not a legitimate site. We also know that that there's low quality counterfeit items that are being sent that actually could be safety hazards. So some of the counterfeit goods that are sold are really could be more harm than just, you know, getting a bad item. And we also know that scammers use that first purchase to open the door for other scams. So once they kind of know that they have a live person and they have the details about maybe your credit card information or other details about yourself, they know that they can kind of double down and try other scams against you. So there's a lot to be on the lookout for around these big events. So you always want to look out for, you know, if a price sounds too good to be true. We always say that if it sounds too good to be true, it probably is. Those low prices is one way that scammers really look to target you. And if, you know, you're on a website and it says made in the USA and it has all this official looking logos and information, but they have no customer service or they have no information about the business, those are all red flags. And you always want to be careful with the type of payment you use on an online purchase, a gift card or a cryptocurrency or some kind of peer-to-peer payment app is hard to trace It is almost the same as cash. You won't get it back if there's a problem with that purchase. Gift cards really offer the best recourse if you do have a problem, or you realize maybe, you know, 5 minutes after you purchased it that that wasn't a good website. The banks can sometimes help you pull that money back.
0: So these are some of the red flags that you need to be looking for out there. And there's definitely people trying to take advantage of you shopping. Now, other than trying to look for reviews, what can we do? How can we avoid this as a consumer?
1: Yeah, we always say, you know, the best is to start with a lot of information and knowledge. So look up the business. BBB.org is a great place to start. Even Google the name of the business and type the word scam afterwards to see if any information comes up that other people have reported it as a scam. BBB Scam Tracker is another great tool to use. If a particular name of a business has been reported as a scam to the BBB, you could find that on the Scam Tracker. We also say, you know, be careful when you're clicking through from a social media app. If you're on, you're scrolling your social media feed and you see this great ad, if it's a well-known brand, don't follow that link. That can be a fake ad that takes you to a fake website. Just type in the name of the retailer in your browser so you go directly to their website. And, you know, those official claims that something is an official item of the World Cup or America's 250, you know, you really want to be careful with those and verify that through an independent source before you just assume that just because they say that it's official, that it is. Make sure that through an independent a source that you can find. And always read the fine print, you know, about shipping timelines and return policies, just good general information to keep in mind when you're placing an online order. And then again, always use those credit cards.
0: So those are some tips on how you can avoid some of these scams when it comes to America 250 and World Cup. But a lot of these things are good for just all online purchases. I really like the idea of putting Googling it and then putting scam afterwards to see if anyone's been talking about it. And you briefly touched on the Scam Tracker at Better Business Bureau. Could you tell us a little bit more about that?
1: Yeah. So the BBB Scam Tracker is on our website, on the BBB.org website, and it is a self-reported tool. So if you have become a victim or even just targeted with a scam, you can report it on the BBB Scam Tracker. You just give some information about, you know, if there's specific names of a business or a person that has scammed you or tried to scam you. And that information is then collected, and other people can use that as a research tool to find out what, if they are also being targeted with a scam, they could type in that same keyword. If it comes up as reported as a scam from someone else, then it's pretty likely it is for you as well. So it's a great tool to use. We know about 45% of people who visit our Scam Tracker are doing so as a research tool. And then the remaining are reporting when they've been attempted or a successful act of fraud or a scam.
0: So that's BBB.org and find the Scam Tracker. It's a free service for everyone. And you can see what other people have been saying about a business and avoid them. And you can also contribute by going there and adding if you've had any issues recently. Put them up on the Scam Tracker to make sure they don't affect anyone else.
1: Exactly.
0: Here in July, we've been celebrating America's 250th anniversary, but it's also so much about not just the country, but the veterans, the active duty military. These groups, how are they affected this time of year, especially with the 250th birthday? What kind of things are you seeing when it comes

0: either targeting specifically the members of the armed forces and their families, or use military in the scam that they're trying to target the general population. So lots of opportunity to learn about military scams. Also available on the BBB website, we have a special section for our military community that you can even sign up for a special newsletter just about military fraud and scams that are out there.
1: Now, what are some of the most common things that you're seeing out there? Just the things that happen the most.
0: So one of the most prevalent scams we see are that scammers pose as either a government official or a veterans official, and they contact the veteran by phone or email or even social media, and they have some kind of program they're offering, either a special grant, or they're forgiving a loan or a mortgage assistance or even like an unclaimed benefit. And with all of these opportunities, someone just has to pay an upfront fee in order to find out more information and start the process of getting, the benefit or the mortgage assistance. So what they're looking for is that upfront payment. They're obviously not with the VA. They are just trying to get your upfront money, and even worse, some, maybe pieces of personal identifiable information that they can use for other scams down the road. So the VA does not demand upfront fees when they are asking you to log in or to get your benefits. So that is always, something that is the immediate red flag. You should never proceed. Just hang up the phone if that happens to you. We also see veterans targeted with a buyout scam where someone contacts the veteran and says that they will give them an upfront payment for their future in exchange for signing over their future disability or pension payments. And usually it's like about one third of what that lifetime payment will be. So it's an upfront money, but it's considerably less than what they will receive over their life. So these are very hard to get out of if they sign one. So it's something you really want to avoid at all costs. And the third scam we see a lot of, and this is particularly targeted to military spouses, and that's employment scams because the spouse may be moving frequently because their spouse is a service member. And so they're looking for something online that no matter where they live, they can keep that position. And so they're targeted with these online employment scams. And they're frequently, they are like a task-based scam, or where they have to pay upfront in order to unlock these opportunities, or they have to pay in advance for training materials or some kind of equipment that they need. And again, they're looking for that upfront payment. There is no job. They just want that money in advance, and then you don't hear from them. The problem is it's whether or not there's scammers and then there's bad business practices, right? So there are sometimes legitimate businesses that have very bad business practices. So just because they are a legitimate business does not mean that they're necessarily a good business.
1: And with that, a lot of times comes discounts and things like that from businesses. Is that a red flag, or how should that be handled?
0: Yeah, well, sometimes we see scammers offer really deep discounts on like your big purchases, like vehicles or electronics, specifically targeting military members. And, it's usually the red flag is that it's such a deep discount that it's not legitimate. If there's offers out there for military all the time, but when it's so discounted that it sounds too good to be true, it goes back to that old adage, it probably is. It's those, they're really trying to take advantage of, the inconsistency of the service member having to leave maybe quickly, being deployed to another community, and they just want that reaction. They're trying to get them to make that quick decision and take advantage of that great deal, when likely if it's too good to be true, it probably is.
1: Yeah, if some of these scams sound familiar, if you are a former member of the military, active duty, or in a military family, check out BBB.org for more information on this. But in general, what's the Better Business Bureau's guidance for those in the military community when it comes to this?
0: Yes. So, you know,

0: kind of universal warning signs. If you're asked to pay something up front, whether it's for a loan or a job or to receive a benefit, those are a big red flag, likely a scam, and just walk away. When you're pressured to act immediately, whether it's because it's a carrot or a stick, so we talk about, act immediately because it's a great deal, or act immediately because, there's going to be some kind of penalty or a loss of benefit or loss of an opportunity if you don't. Either way, red flag, just that the scammer's trying to get you to act before you think about it, just trying to take advantage of that fear and intimidation to get you to make a quick decision. And payment is, if it's requested by any kind of non-traditional wire transfer or gift cards or cryptocurrency, again, those are all what the scammers prefer because they're hard to trace, same as cash, and a big red flag.
1: Visit the Military Consumer Hub at Better Business Bureau's website, BBB.org, for more information on that. As we continue here through the summertime, there's a lot of summertime services going on, things that you may not get as much in the winter as you do in the summer. Some of them, like tree services, whether it's tree trimming, removal, grinding, that kind of thing. What's the this is a hot topic right now when it comes to a Better Business Bureau thing to look out for. What about that, Judy?
0: So when we talk about tree services, it's just important to know the differences between the different types of services you may be able to hire and based on what your need is. So when you're talking to a potential tree company, you want to ask some questions to know what type of service you need, right? So there's a difference between someone who says, I'm an arborist or a tree surgeon that doesn't necessarily have special certificates or training, versus a certified arborist, which is someone who has completed training with the International Society of Arboriculture, and you can look that up on their website to find out if a particular company has that certification. But the certified arborist has that special expertise in tree preservation and diagnosing diseases, and it's more than just maybe what a non-certified arborist might provide, which is more of like a tree removal or cleaning up after damage. So just know what you need, understand what your needs are, and do your research. So BBB.org, again, is a great place to go for that, to try to find the service that you need that fits your circumstance. And then you also want to find out things about, licensing and permits. Depending on your local regulations, you may have permits that are required. Your homeowners association may have certain procedures they want you to follow. So you want to make sure you have all of that confirmed before you start doing work. And you also want to have insurance. Your homeowner's insurance may not be enough to protect you if someone gets injured doing the tree work on your property. So you want to talk to the company that you're hiring about any kind of liability insurance and workers' compensation insurance that they have. And then we always say, and this is true of any kind of service, we recommend you get three quotes and get them in writing so you can compare. And not only does that give you a comparison of prices, but it also will give you a comparison of the scope of work that's in the estimate. So if one includes something that another doesn't have, but it's something that you want, then you know that you need to look at that estimate closely to see make sure all of the services are in every estimate that you want to have done.
1: Some great tips there. And if you've ever seen the videos on the internet of someone cutting down a tree, missing where it's supposed to land and landing on a house, then you could probably understand why you may need insurance. But
0: Yes.
1: one thing I haven't didn't think about though is cleanup, that you should ask if cleanup is included.
0: Yes. Because sometimes, and that's part of that scope of services when you get the estimate that you should look for. Sometimes the job does not include cleaning up the debris and hauling it away. So you want to make sure of that. Sometimes it's not included, sometimes it's an extra charge. So whatever it is that you want, have that conversation with the service the company that you're looking at and have it included in that scope of work if it's something you want done.
1: Another thing I think that kind of solidifies it a little bit is at least sign a written contract instead of someone just agreeing by word of mouth that what you're talking about here, it should be on paper.
0: Right. Absolutely. You don't want to get to the end of the project and then have a discrepancy in what you thought they were going to do and what they thought they were going to do. If it's in writing, then it's very clear for both parties to make sure that the work is done according to what the specifications were. And then the payment is also in line with what was indicated.
1: The tree services may be something that especially happens after a storm or heavy winds in your neighborhood, but there's also just your everyday door-to-door salesman that comes around in the summer, and it could be something else that needs done around the house, the driveways, the sidewalks, the siding, something along these lines. What does the Better Business Bureau want us to look out for this summer when it comes to that?
0: Yeah, we know that the warm weather, it brings out a lot of door-to-door sales activity, and not that all door-to-door sales companies are bad by any means, but there are many scammers that do take this approach and go door to door. So we see it with driveways, like you said, we see it with trees and various home repair. A lot of times it happens after a storm. But what we know is that a lot of these companies, you just have to be, you know, doing your research again and making sure that if it is someone you're interested in, that you know that they are a good company. We see red flags with these companies that are pretty typical. You know, it's again that high pressure tactics that it, you know, they typically say, I'm in the neighborhood, I'm doing someone's work on someone's house just a few doors down, and I can give you this great deal because I'm so close and I have extra materials, or you know, my equipment's already out. So these high pressure sales tactics usually say, like, you have to agree to this today, you have to sign now. So they get you to take that emotional appeal again, make it urgent. You also have to look out for, you know, their vehicle. Are they in a work truck? Does it have a logo? Does it have a company name and number on it? Sometimes we see this a lot with out-of-state storm chasers. They'll come to a community. They are not really going to do the work. They're going to take your money and run. But they, you know, out-of-state license plate, nothing, no logo or company name on the car. So that's something you want to look out for. And these large upfront payments with these door-to-door scammers, they're going to ask you for a large payment upfront, and then they're not going to show up to do the work. So that money that you've given is just money that you've lost.
1: I know that these people that are coming door to door are going to be trying to close the deal as fast as possible and move on to the next house. But I love the Better Business Bureau tip of, hey, you don't have to agree to anything right now. You could take the information, review it later. And even if it's a couple hours, at least you had a chance to go online, look up this company. I think that's a great tip to kind of just slow down.
0: It is. Slow down is so important. And even if it's, you know, they're offering this great deal, which oftentimes is the red flag, but even if it's a deal that you're going to lose, it's better to do your research and have a good company that's going to do the job right. They're going to be on your property. You want to make sure they have all the license and permits. So slow down, do your due diligence, look up the company on BBB.org, and get all the information in front of you before you make that decision.
1: So you do have the right to do that, and you do have the right to change your mind.
0: Yes.
1: What about canceling? Can you do that legally?
0: Yes, you can. So according to the Federal Trade Commission's cooling off rule and the Ohio Attorney General's Home Solicitation Sales Act, consumers have a 3-day right to cancel for any door-to-door sales that is valued at $25 or more. There are a few restrictions, so if you want to make sure before you assume this, but most door-to-door sales $25 or more have a 3-day right to cancel. And the seller is prohibited from starting those services until that 3-day period ends. So they can't, you know, you agree to it, they take your money, they can't start on it until that period ends in case you do decide to cancel. And they are also required to give you a copy of your contract and 2 copies of a cancellation form in case you decide to cancel.
1: Wow, that's something I didn't know, and it's a right that's important, especially if you're out there going through this right now. Understand that you have rights as well, and you can find out what those are at BBB.org. We've been talking today with Judy Dollison, President and CEO of the Better Business Bureau of Central Ohio here, and that wraps up our time for today. Thank you so much, Judy.
0: Thank you very much. Happy to do it.

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1: In a time when political establishments, globalist bureaucracies, and multinational corporations dominate so much of life, Alex Marlowe offers a strong and independent voice. 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
7: Deal to end the war were reached. The president said in a Saturday evening social media post that for now he would halt new strikes in the five-month-old war. A day earlier, he had threatened more strikes on Iran as the U.S. pushes to reopen the Strait of Hormuz. Spain has installed a 500-meter containment barrier on the sea border between its North African territory of Ceuta and Morocco. This follows a massive breach where 50,000 to 60,000 migrants crossed the frontier between Thursday and Friday. At least 67 died in the journey. A Twin Falls, Iowa city spokesman says that three people were killed and seven more were injured, some critically, in a shooting at an In-N-Out Burger restaurant in southern Idaho on Saturday afternoon. Police said the shooter was part of the damage.
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10: Welcome to Seculo. We made it to a Friday. Not only is it a Friday, it's the final day of our Liberty Drive. That's right, we've been celebrating the entire month of July all of what we love about our country, obviously the 250th of America. If you want to be on the show, by the way, about that and the work we do here at the ACLJ, protecting your liberties, protecting your freedoms, I want you to call in about that as well, even if it's just a message of encouragement or thank you, because we are going to have a packed show today. We did uncover some real fun stuff out of the state of California. I know you always love to hear about that. We're going to get to it in just a second, but phone lines are open for you at 1-800-684-3110. It is the final day, as I said, of our Liberty Drive, which means if you like this show, if you like the free legal work that we provide, if you like the fact that you can come on here, get informed and engaged, as it says in the intro, and also be updated with truth. We always tell you the truth. Again, whether you like it or not, we always make sure we tell you what we believe. And all that happens because your donations come in, especially during these really special months where other ACLJ members, ACLJ champions, give during these times, and the donations are doubled. Essentially, they're matched. So if you give $20 right now before midnight, it becomes 40, so on and so on. But, well, let's take it over to the West Coast. Let's take it over to California, where there's always some kind of fun happening. And we did a little ACLJ digging and got some pretty Californian responses.
12: So this comes after a FOIA request that we submitted on July 16. Now, FOIA is the federal nomenclature. It's the Freedom of Information Act. This is actually a California Public Records Act request is what it's called there. But the state equivalent of a FOIA, and you can see that on the screen, that we sent that in to two entities in California, the Secretary of State's office as well as the Attorney General's office of California. The Attorney General responded, and they asked for a little bit of an extension to comply with the request. They asked to go until August 10th, and that's fine. That's granted. Sometimes when you're asking for a lot of records like the ACLJ does, they need a little bit of extra time. The Secretary of State's office, though, has replied. And this is where you start to get interesting. Remember in New Jersey, we talked just a week ago about how they were like, oops, all these people that were non-citizens through the DMV were added to the voter rolls, and some of them actually voted. Well, this entire time, the ACLJ has been digging into states that have questionable record keeping when it comes to their voter rolls and sending things like these Freedom of Information Act requests, these public records requests. And they responded. And here's what we asked for. We said we want records showing the number of voter registration records canceled because the registrant didn't satisfy the citizenship requirements for voter registration. Pretty straightforward. We also say, obviously, don't send us personal information. We're just looking for a number. Their response, and this is on a graphic number 2. The statewide voter registration system does not contain voter status reason for cancellation due to non-citizenship. Therefore, there are no records responsive to this request. And there's a lot more, and we're going to get to it when we get back. But they're admitting that they don't keep record of if they remove someone from their rolls for being a non-citizen. They do keep record if there is a removal for death, for moving. These records exist for the rationale, and it's actually federal law that they keep these records, but they don't keep a record if someone is removed because they're a non-citizen. We have a lot of questions that this brings up, and we'll get to them in the next segment of the broadcast.
10: That's right. Phone lines are open. Again, if you just want to call as we wrap up the end of our July Liberty Drive, call in. Tell us what you're thankful for in this country. And we celebrated a lot at the beginning of the month, and it feels like we already forgot. So hop on, give me a call, 1-800-684-3110. We're going to continue this conversation as well. Also, updates in Israel with Hamas, also updates with Iran. We're going to get to all of that coming up.
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2: Bruce Hooley here, and there's some crazy times out there, and the craziness is wild to comprehend, but it's particularly impactful on your finances. I'm here with Josh Pick of Simplicity Wealth Columbus. And Josh, volatility in the world and here at home makes people really nervous. What can you do to maybe calm them in these troubled or at least volatile financial waters?
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10: Our Liberty Drive. Be a part of it today at ACLJ.org. Before we got off the last segment, we were discussing something we've uncovered in the state of California, another election issue. We know a lot of you also are curious about what's going on in Israel. Maybe late last night, you saw an announcement from President Trump that was a little hard to understand fully what we're talking about here, including a disarmament, full disarmament of Hamas. We're all very hopeful. We're all very, kind of on pins and needles to see what that actually will look like as a deal was allegedly signed. We don't know all the details yet. We just know that it was at least strong enough for the president to make a pretty strong statement about maybe a coming to an end with Hamas and a new Palestinian government. Now, I don't know if that's necessarily what a lot of people were hoping for, but I mean, goodness, it'd be better than what we have right now. So maybe we will be seeing an end to that conflict. We'll talk about that a little bit later, Will, but I know you wanted to kind of reset what's going on in California.
12: That's right. So as you remember, even when you think about that story last week about New Jersey having a bunch of people on their rolls that accidentally they blamed it on a software glitch that got onto the voter rolls, and many that even voted that were not citizens and therefore should not be voting. And they said, oh, this is outrageous, but we're going to fix it, whatever. We have been taking action, going to states that have questionable practices when it comes to their voter rolls and keeping them clean, and in sending records requests. This we sent to California, to the Secretary of State and the Attorney General on July 16th. And we asked for a few things, four things specifically, but one of them was for records showing the number of voter registration records canceled because the registrant didn't satisfy the citizenship requirements for voter registration. So what's that asking for in plain English? Hey, did you find people that were on your voter rolls that were registered to vote that aren't citizens and shouldn't have been there, and therefore you took them off the voter rolls? We got a response from the Secretary of State's office just July 30th is the date. So we get this response, or is when we received it, rather. And what does it say? It says, and this is what's so striking, that, hey, that thing you're asking for, and this is graphic two, that we don't have it. We have no records. Not because...
10: And what is it that we're asking for?
12: This is asking for how many non-citizens did you take off your voter rolls?
10: Yeah. Did you clean up the rolls, and what did it end up being?
12: And their reason that they don't have anything isn't because it didn't happen. It's that they don't keep records on that. It says specifically, the statewide voter registration system does not contain voter status reason for cancellation due to non-citizenship. Therefore, there are no records responsive to this request. But don't worry. They go on to tell us that this isn't something you should be concerned about, because please note that in addition to our federal law obligations, California has robust state law. And they go on to say this. California law unambiguously provides that a person shall not be registered unless they are a United States citizen, cites the California Elections Code, and then says voters register to vote through affidavits of registration when they must attest under penalty of perjury and by signature that they satisfy all eligibility requirements, including citizenship. It goes on to cite other things like their voter program, which is what had an issue in New Jersey, that it's a safeguard. All of these safeguards, but yet don't worry, it won't happen, but we don't keep records if it does happen, so therefore we can't provide you with anything. Here's the concern, Logan. At one point, they're saying, hey, if someone did this, they'd be under penalty of perjury. But at the same time, they're saying, we don't really track it.
14: Yeah, it's saying, don't worry, it's illegal, and no one breaks the law when it comes to doing something that is not enforced.
12: So at best case scenario, from the Secretary of State's office, they're saying it's illegal, but we don't really pay attention, so there's no real problem. But,
14: yeah.
12: At worst case scenario, they're covering up crimes because they're admitting it's under penalty of perjury, but they, if they find that violation of the law, aren't keeping a record of it. So two key things here for the ACLJ.
14: Yeah, because I want to tie in, because the ACLJ team jumped into action on this, and now we get to move forward.
12: One that we are looking out for will be that response from Attorney General Bonta's office. That
14: is a pretty short window, too, to
12: they've
14: respond.
12: They've asked for a little bit of extra time until August 10th.
14: I mean, 10 days. I mean, that's
12: so
14: really
12: if
14: it.
12: They have some sort of records. That would be one thing, because they are the law enforcement arm. But two, we're also, once we find out what their answer is, looking at what our options are going forward. Because the fact that the Secretary of State isn't keeping this as a record appears to be in conflict with two laws. One, their own California Public Records Act law, because this is something that is happening. They are canceling it. They are required to send notice to people and also record if there is a response back. But if they aren't for one specific category, then they are violating even the maintaining of public records. That could be a violation here. But two, the National Voter Registration Act, which requires states, this is U.S. Code, Title 52, U.S. Code 20507. It requires each state to retain for 2 years and make available for public inspection records concerning the implementation of programs and activities conducted to ensure the accuracy and currency of voter registration rolls. I.e., if you are doing something to clean up your rolls, you have to document it and keep those records for public inspection for up to 2 years. So they could be in violation of their own state law as well as federal law by not having these records if they exist. That's the concern here. That's why sometimes getting no response leads to more action than getting a record that shows, oh, we had, you know, a bunch of people that weren't citizens and then we cleaned them up. This is all happening at the same time that they have this Proposition 39 that voters will vote on, which would give more security to their elections, where we have Attorney General Bonta, whose office has a records request from us right now pending, that changed the language from establishing additional voter identification and citizenship verification requirements to prohibiting citizens from voting unless they present government-issued ID. Well, remember, we talked about that, playing with the language.
14: Yeah, I think this is an interesting time because, look, in California, we know how the elected officials are going to run for the most part in the bigger, broader cases, like the governor and that kind of thing. Even the mayor of L.A., we went back and forth on what that would look like. You know, it's probably going to be no friend to a lot of conservatives. However, there's still a decent amount of representation. And when you take things through the legal course, you take things to court, things actually can happen. We can have some movement, some changes, some representation if, you know, they're honest and fair judges. A lot of times they are, or they're honest and fair courts that will provide us with what we need here. So don't lose hope that this is coming from California and think nothing can get done. It's clear stuff can get done.
12: Well, and once again, this is a way that taking a simple records request to a state and saying, hey, give us the records as your law requires. When you get a response or no response, because they don't have any in this case, a response that says, sorry, what you're looking for doesn't exist.
14: They pled the fifth.
12: They Fauci'd it is what they did. They Fauci'd it here. And it gives us more opportunities. The entire FOIA practice of the ACLJ is robust, but sometimes it can be one of the most painstaking ones.
14: Yeah, it takes
12: because
14: forever.
12: The governments, even the U.S. government, even when it's a friendly administration, doesn't want to give you the records, even though they're required to.
14: Yeah.
12: So you have to first file the first request. Then you have to see what you can corroborate between the AG's office and the Secretary of State, then you know the path forward. So we've got kind of a deadline that we're looking forward to, August 10th, where we should get a response from the AG to know what our next steps are. Do we have to sue the state of California over their records request because now we know what else to look for? They said there's nothing here, but could there be something over here? Or is there another legal action altogether that we can raise or bring forward that they're not following when it comes to the federal law?
14: Yes, I mean, we'll have an update for you in 10 days. That doesn't happen much here at the ACLJ. Often, we're talking about the painstaking process of working through the courts, working through the federal government, working through state government. It usually takes a long time. But because there are some deadlines here, we'll at least have an update. It may not be what you want, but we'll see. And the work of the ACLJ continues. Remember, these ACLJ attorneys, they are paid. We make sure that they get taken care of as best because we want the best of the best here. And none of that happens without your support. So I'm going to encourage you, as we are wrapping up today, our Liberty Drive. Number one, give me a call. I'd love to hear from you. Again, we've been celebrating America for the whole month of July, but really, you can lose sight of that pretty quickly after the first week here. Call in. Let us know how you celebrated and how you look forward to celebrating with your family this 250th year. I know it sounds crazy, but it's only been, 3.5-4 weeks since the 4th of July. 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And again, we got about three lines open, 1-800-684-3110. I'm going to be taking calls, just Will and I today. So I'm going to be taking your calls and comments throughout the rest of the show. That is at 1-800-684-3110.
15: We've witnessed monumental legal victories from defending the 14th Amendment and protecting our sacred American right to vote, the overturning of Roe v. Wade, and standing up for the religious liberty of our kids and seniors. But even with the many historic wins we've achieved, the battle is far from over. The attacks on our constitutionally protected rights persist. Countless unborn babies remain in jeopardy, and across the globe, innocent Christians are being targeted and killed across this country and around the world. 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
2: 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I'm here with Josh Pick of Simplicity Wealth Columbus. 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
14: Be honest.
12: It is the summer.
14: I got sweaty.
12: And you looked like you were in like Friday Night Lights.
14: I picked the wrong jacket for July 31st.
12: Full hearts, can't lose.
14: I don't know what that is.
12: It's Friday Night Lights.
14: Not familiar.
12: It's the thing. I didn't quote it perfectly.
14: Yeah. All right. I don't know where we go from here. We'll you ruined it. Phone lines are open, 1-800-684-3110, 1-800-684-3110. Look, we are still talking about election integrity. We are also going to give you an update of what's going on in Israel with that announced deal with Hamas. What does that look like? We're going to get to that a little bit later. But we do want to now take over, continue on with election coverage. And Rachel's got a question about the election in New Jersey. We can give you a little update on that as well. Rachel, go ahead, calling from New York.
16: Yes, hello. I'm calling just to find out the obvious question, I think, is shouldn't there be like a recall or something along those lines? Because upon their own admission, there was voter fraud.
14: Yeah, let's back it up a little bit, Rachel, for those who don't know this story. This became clear that there was some voter fraud. Now, look, what we've said before is there's going to probably be, unfortunately, some kind of attempt or fraudulent voting in all elections. And at what scale? And what they uncovered was enough that was, I mean, it was in the hundreds, right? That was actually formally happened because it was thousands of people who were on accident registered who were not legal United States citizens. They were, you know, they had their driver's license or whatever it may be out of New Jersey, but they were not United States citizens. And we know out of those thousands, at least, was it 400?
12: There was at least 400 that had voted. Now, a couple things here, Rachel. They didn't give us the, like, was it 400 in one election or was it in two different elections or multiple elections? Because it was over a time period where these people got on the voter rolls and they found this. Now, remember, it was like 6,600 individuals got added to the voter rolls. And then 400 of them went on to cast a ballot. Now, should there be a redo of an election? Based off those numbers, I don't think so. And as you even brought up, the fact that there is most likely people voting in every election that shouldn't be voting. That's what we're trying to fix. We're trying to get to a near-perfect system, which is a difficult thing to do. But I think that the fact that none of the races, according to them, were within 400. So even if it was that, if it wasn't outcome determinative amount of fraudulently cast votes, then I don't think that they would have redone the election over that. So I hope that answers your question there.
14: Thank you. But look, we're going to look into all of these things and we're able to uncover it. And then we have to make the decision legally of what we need to do to proceed forward and what's the best possible. Sometimes, look, it's maybe again, like I've said before, it may not be what you want to hear, but we're going to tell you the truth of what the most logical solution is and what's the most logical way that we can actually get involved or you can get involved or people can be held accountable. And you have to, you know, work within the limits that we have here in the United States government. But I appreciate you calling. Let's go over and take calls. Let's go to Robert in Maryland on line one. Kind of swerves us a little bit to what's going on in the Middle East, but I think it's worth addressing here as we start to wrap up the first half hour. Robert, go ahead.
17: Yes, I wanted to ask the both of you, do you believe that because of the breakdown of the ceasefire agreement in the memorandum of understanding between the U.S. and Iran because of Iran's ceasefire and memorandum of understanding violations that the United States is going to go back to full combat operations against Iran?
14: Yeah, I mean, the threat is there, Robert, from the president that would be what's happening. I think he also is keenly aware that the midterms are coming up.
12: Right.
14: And that it has not been the most popular war in the world. Let's just not be, you know, dishonest in terms of public opinion, whether you agree with it or disagree with it. It has not been incredibly popular. So he's talking a big game, whether he actually lives up to that big game. So far, there have obviously been issues that have gone back and forth, but there has been a bit of bloviating in the terms of the way the talk.
12: Yeah, I think bloviating in some ways, but also downplaying in other ways. I think that's where it is an unknown, Robert. You look at the fact that he constantly is saying they're lying in private talks. I mean, he's at Camp David having a cabinet meeting right now as we're on air, talking, saying they lie in the private talks and then they say something different in public. They obviously they violate it. But then he also says they're completely decimated still.
14: Yeah, they have nothing
12: they
14: can do.
12: That these attacks they're doing aren't really a big threat. So he downplays the threat of Iran and their capacities, but also is saying that we're going to keep hitting them. I tend to think, as you're saying, Logan, he's looking at a way to almost keep it status quo through the 95 days we have left in the midterms, until the midterms. I don't know. I do know there was the Wall Street Journal report that a general has given a suggestion, a battle plan that would be 10 to 14 days that would be more similar to the intensity of Operation Epic Fury. We will see if they move forward with that. That is something on the table, but I don't know if the president really wants to get to that. I think he likes that they're just striking, they're hitting them whenever if they do something out of line, like launch a rocket, we are able to intercept them. It's not at the level that is breaking through missile defense systems, that he's kind of fine with the status quo at this point.
14: Yeah, thanks for calling, Robert. We're going to continue taking calls throughout the next half hour. By the way, if you don't get us for the full hour, you should. You should join us even online if you don't get us on your local radio station, or maybe you're finding us broadcasting on YouTube or Rumble. If you are, just stay here. We're not going anywhere. Or on Facebook, we do the full hour here each and every day, Monday through Friday, 12 to 1 p.m. Eastern time. And look, we do this without a paywall. We do this without anyone, big advertisers coming in and telling us what we can or can't talk about. We're in a completely independent media operation here at the ACLJ. But that is only because people like you support it financially. We don't have to be reliant on sponsors. We don't have to be reliant on paywalls. We only have to be reliant on people like you supporting this show, which also supports our legal side, which goes all over the world. You've heard about our work in Israel. You've heard about our work in Europe. You've heard about our work, obviously, the ACLJ here in the States that goes from Capitol Hill all the way to a girl that wants to, you know, talk about her faith in school and is getting harassed by an administration. That is the kind of work the ACLJ does. The scope is large, and it only exists because people like you support. In these special months where donations are matched, where donations are doubled, are the most important time. So I always encourage you to support during these months as much as possible. And look, we have a deadline today. Today's it. We're going to wrap this thing up at midnight. The Liberty Drive ends, our celebration of America. And what a good way to do it than send us off with some style here, folks. Have your donation doubled. Keep us in these fights. Be a part of this family. Because look, here at the ACLJ, we are defending not only Christians and Christian values here in this country. We're also in the Middle East. We're in Africa, Pakistan. CC was in Morocco last week. We had team members all over the world that are working, either consistently traveling or are living and based there. You know, our European Center for Law and Justice, our ACLJ, it's a working office. ACLJ Jerusalem, you got Jeff Balaban. You got teams there that are working constantly on these very important issues. And in this next half hour, I want to hear from you. So whether you are thankful for the work we do here, whether you love being a part of the team, or whether you got questions in relation to it, or relations to celebrating this country, wrapping up this month of July, I want to hear from you at 1-800-684-3110. Because just me and Will, and we would love to hear from you as we continue on and wrap up this week strong. So once again, I know it can get annoying. I know it can be a nauseam. Phone lines are lighting up. But I know a lot of you, we lose here at the half hour mark. Some of you got to get back to work. Some of you got other things to do. Don't let this miss opportunity. Don't let yourself miss this opportunity.
12: Don't miss it.
14: Don't miss it. ACLJ.org. Have your gift doubled today. It's a midnight deadline. Well, why wait till midnight? Do it today. Do it now. That's at ACLJ.org. Again, ACLJ.org/liberty, or scan the QR code. Phone lines are lighting up at 1-800-684-3110. Second half hour starts in less than a minute. Don't go anywhere.
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0: Breaking news this hour from townhall.com. I'm Michael Harrington. President Trump says Mideast allies have reached the parameters of a deal to end the Iran war and says he will hold off on ordering new strikes in the five-month-old conflict for now. In a Saturday evening social media post, Mr. Trump added the emerging deal, quote, would include the immediate, complete, and total opening of the Strait of Hormuz and an end to Iran's nuclear threat. New questions are being raised about a prominent Texas Senate candidate's recent history. White House correspondent Willie Nelson has more.
1: Democratic Senate candidate James Tallarico is under fire for allegedly violating Texas election law by registering to vote and launching a previous House campaign using his mother's Austin address where he did not live. Texas requires candidates to reside in their district for a full year before running. Rival Ken Paxton has accused Tallarico of election fraud, noting that Tallarico has long opposed voter ID and other election integrity measures. Willie Nelson, Los Angeles.
0: Congressional Budget Office analysts are confirming Republican complaints about Democrats' prescription drug pricing plan. Correspondent Ken Lorman has that.
2: House Committee Chairman Jody Arrington, Brett Guthrie, and Jason Smith say a new CBO analysis shows the Medicare drug pricing provisions in former President Biden's so-called Inflation Reduction Act failed to generate promised savings. Republicans point to CBO findings that Medicare Part D costs rose sharply, contributing to an estimated $700 billion increase in projected deficit spending.
0: GOP leaders say the policy raised costs, reduced choice, and left taxpayers footing the bill. Officials say the latest victim from a powerful earthquake that struck Japan's southwest prefecture of Kumamoto last week is an elderly woman who apparently developed heat stroke while taking shelter in a car. The fatality comes as concerns of heat-related illness grow in the area that also suffered extreme temperatures. More on these stories at townhall.com.
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0: straight ahead. Everything you need to know about the top headlines of the day and a perspective that will give you some eternity to it. 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It's Kevin McCullough, Monday through Friday, on That Kevin Show. And now, from the Connors and Sullivan Broadcast Studios, the man who is not what he wants to be, but is way grateful that he's not who he used to be, here,
1: McCullough, glad to have you with us. We are in the midst of doing something exciting. I think it's one of the most important things that we do every year, and that is to simply put Bibles into the hands of those who don't have them, who desperately want them. And I don't use that word lightly. I think desperation is an important thing. When people are desperate, they do sometimes dangerous things. We think of desperate people and going to desperate measures. But when you talk about the heart of people that truly long for something, the Christians that we are helping get copies of the scriptures to, the desperation is what they feel, because they want to have God's word that they can put into their life, put into their heart, and pass on to others. That's why we partner with the Bible League. And the very first day of this campaign, I've already heard from one person who mocked it a little bit. I understand that there's going to be some of you that are just not going to understand what we're doing here. That's okay. God's bigger than you, and he's bigger than this cause, and he understands that what we're doing is hugely important, because it is that vital. Michael Woolworth is back with us from Bible League. And Michael, I have a couple, not many, but I have a couple of cynical people that listen to the show, and they regularly weigh in on the negativity of anything that they can find to try to, and they said something like, Kevin's trying to sell Bibles like it's Russia and the Soviet Union in the 1980s. Now, I don't know anything about like what the 1980s and the Soviet Union was like, so I don't even know if that's a fair comparison or not. But when you diminish the idea that people who want to have access to the scriptures don't get it, and you're okay with that, like you're okay with that, you don't know much about, number one, the belief of these people and how vibrant it is and how deep it runs. And you don't know the real joy that comes from the pages of scriptures themselves. And I think that one of the things that I hope we can ask people to tap into as they're thinking about giving Bibles this year is that I would ask every person that knows that the Bible is true and in their own heart has helped them see answers to prayer and guidance through its pages, that they would step up and say, okay, we're not going to let the cynics shout out the needs, drown out the needs of those that desperately, and I use that word unapologetically, desperately want a copy of the text for themselves. You've actually traveled to some of these places, Michael, and aside from what we were going to talk about here, I just want to get your thoughts real quick at the beginning. These people are genuine that want scripture. This is one of the most earnest wants that a human has ever wanted.
2: Well, we're filling heart, we're feeding heart hungry believers, Kevin. That's what we're doing today, right? Heart hungry believers who have come to saving faith, right? Somebody in their village said, come learn about Jesus. They went through a weekly Bible study from Bible League. We have been doing that for more than 88 years, right? And then at the end of that studies, they say, I want to follow Jesus, right? I need to follow Jesus, leaving all the isms of the world, if you will. They need a Bible. What? To grow in grace. And so their hearts are full. Why? They're members of our spiritual family, but those hands, they're empty. They're waiting for God's word. And so, Kevin, I've traveled. We have friends that fund those trips. You know, I've seen people, when they receive the Bible, they've sung, they've cried, they've danced for joy. I remember one woman deep in the bush of Africa, when we gave her the Bible, it was complete silence, right? She simply held that Bible close to her chest. She sighed. relief, Kevin, that she finally had a Bible. And so, again, that's what you're doing with every $5 gift is, again, filling the empty waiting hands of heart-hungry believers. And, you know, I love what you're saying. This, we're not merely filling a need, but these are Christians who desperately want to read about the God who loves them and understand his will for their lives. This is my colleague, Bilda, and he is in Port-au-Prince, Haiti.
3: It's so sad because you can see violence everywhere. Each day when I go out, I say, God, it's not my last day. Every day it's my last day. When my wife decides to go out, it's so sad to say that it's her last day. I don't know. When I go to the office, I go somewhere to do some training. We don't have government. They can decide to stop that.
2: Yeah, that's a big deal, isn't it? When the government can't protect you, you're pretty much on your own. Kevin, there's this misunderstanding that Christians have access to a lot of money. It simply is not true. They live in extreme poverty. They minister from a place of at least material poverty, right? Spiritually, they're rich. But, you know, there's a church that utilized study materials and Bibles that, you know, this family has sent in the past. And one of the deacons and his wife were kidnapped, right? They were held for ransom. When the ransom could not be paid, they actually murdered the deacon. They let the wife go knowing that payment would not come. But, you know, that hits home for us. And, you know, I asked Bill, I said, Bill, you know, Bible League's had a robust ministry in Haiti for many, many years. I said, you know, how do you stay encouraged in the midst of all that violence, right?

0: pray for. And Kevin, it's happening in places like Port-au-Prince, Haiti. And so again, people like Abilda, the believers down there, are not asking for our pity. They're not praying for our protections. What they're praying for is what? The precious word of God. I love the specific number that he gave. 932 people have said yes to Jesus. Again, they're praying for the Bible. Two languages, French and then Haitian Creole. And Kevin, that's why we've gathered to do this kingdom work today.
1: Well, and to supply the 932 Bibles, if you just did that real quickly, it's about $4,600. And friends, maybe one of you operate a company that you're looking to really make a difference in how your company allocates its charitable giving. A $4,600 gift to Bible League would help those 930 believers receive a Bible. And then if you take that number and understand that for every Bible that's given, there's a miracle multiplier of 12, that could lead to the eventual salvation of 11,160 people. Just from the one Bible League study that has been done with these people who are now believers, you could eventually end up impacting 11,000 people for the cause of Christ. And maybe you can't do anywhere near that. A gift of any size right now, divide it by 5, that's how many Bibles you give. Multiply it by 12, that's the number of people that you're going to impact when you do that. So here's the number, 1-800-YES-WORD, 1-800-YES-WORD. 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I'm Kevin McCullough. 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

0: Welcome back. It's That Kevin Show, hosted today by That Kevin McCullough. But next week, I'm going to have, you know, a little time away, and on one of the days that I'm going to be gone, my next guest will be in, sitting in for me as one of my guest hosts, and I'm so excited that she gets to do it, because I've wanted her to have this chance to be my guest host for a long time. Patrice Onwuka is the Vice President of Economic Policy at Independent Women, and one of my favorites at Independent Women, though that's a dangerous thing to say, Patrice, because I like all you ladies. You all do such important work. And I had to submit the list of who was going to get to sit in for me to my lovely bride. And she gave you the biggest thumbs up that, that you could get. So you're double approved all the way through. So I hope you have fun next week sitting in for me. There's a lot that you're working on, and we're going to start hearing this phrase back to school a lot over the next 45 days. So there's some things that came out of, I'm thinking it's the Big Beautiful Bill. There's some things related to tax holidays and other things. What do we need to be thinking in terms of back to school right now?
1: Absolutely. Well, in the back to school shopping season has already kicked off, and I actually did a selfie
0: video. See, moms know this. Dad's clueless. That be like the week before September? But no, moms are like, mid-July, it's
1: not
0: on.
1: Not anymore. Literally, I was in Target, and some of the shelves have already been cleared off of the school supplies. So we at Independent Women, we wanted to get ahead of the curve this year, and we have put together a week-long suite of information for parents, particularly moms, but all parents, on everything from that checklist of, you know, financial tools for your kids' educations to where are the sales tax holidays. We've got about 17 states that are doing them this year. And we've got things around data privacy and also excessive screen time, because that's one of those issues that a lot of schools are dealing with and parents are grappling with. So what you can do about that.
0: So let's start with the shopping, because that's where it all kind of begins. And I do notice that they start these sales earlier and earlier. And how can we best maximize that kind of idea with the tax holidays, et cetera?
1: Well, first off, you need to figure out when your state, or even if your state, has a sales tax holiday. They vary. Maryland, where I live, for example, has a two-day sales tax holiday. It's in late August, unfortunately, when, frankly, most people have already done their shopping.
0: All the picked-over stuff is gone, and you just have the crumbs.
1: You just have a couple of highlighters left. So that said, we have a full resource on our website of every state and the dates and the items, because some items are, you know, are tax exempt. Some states are just reducing the taxes on backpacks and rulers and clothing. So it's good to figure out what your state is doing, if they're doing anything. But I mean, frankly, the first place you go, Kevin, is in your closet. Last year, you probably brought a lot of extra school supplies and they haven't been finished. The kids maybe have a couple of highlighters or a couple of glue sticks. Gather that stuff together, figure out, okay, this is what I have. And then now make your list based on what you need and head out there. You could go online. Amazon Prime Day is gone, but that was also a big time. I think over the next, I would say, week or 2 weeks, you're going to see a lot of sneaker sales and a lot of clothing sales, frankly, to get ahead of some of the shopping sales holidays that a lot of them are in August and over weekends. Florida, with the exception, Florida gives you a whole month of sales tax holidays. So, you know, again, Florida is a leader when
0: you
1: it comes to
0: keep talking
1: to tax
0: about
1: policy.
0: Stuff like that. More of my people are going to move there.
1: Yeah, exactly. But sales taxes are a good thing. Sales tax holidays are a good thing. And I think we should be nudging our policymakers to cut our sales taxes in general.
0: So was there anything that that the federal government did this year in the Big Beautiful Bill that are assisting families in this season?
1: Oh, yeah, absolutely. So when we think about our financial checklist, there are three things that every family needs to start thinking about. Number one, that Trump account. I believe I was on to talk with you about those Trump accounts. If you had a baby that was born between 2025 and 20, or will be born before 2028, the end of it, you get a $1,000 grant right into a Trump account. But every child under the age of 18 can open up a Trump account. Very simple, on your phone. I did it for two of my kids already. It took me about 30 minutes. You need a social security number for you and your child and a current address. And they're able to match that information back to tax records, which is really important to cut fraud, the opportunity for fraud. But these accounts are IRA accounts. You can contribute, the money grows. So everybody needs a tax, a Trump account for their child. 529 plans, those are also a complement to Trump accounts. These are typically state-based accounts, but you can use them compared to the Trump accounts, which are just used for, you know, when you turn, your child turns 18 and after. Mm-hmm. 529 plans or K-12 education expenses. And the One Big Beautiful Bill actually expanded the types of expenses you can use your 529 money for. So now you don't just have to be, it doesn't have to be private school education. You can have homeschool. And you can, you know, get your homeschool curriculum, your books, your online materials. All of that can be used through your 529 plan. So that was actually another great change out of the One Big Beautiful Bill.
0: Is the 529, is that what they referred to as education savings accounts?
1: ESAs, similar kind of thing to 529 plans.
0: Okay. What is, but so what does 529, why was it established?
1: It was a way for families to be able to have some school choice when you think about it. So it's really money that you could put aside for education that is not
0: tax-free.
1: Traditional public school, tax-free, exactly. And so your 529 plans can be used for college, or it can be used for those expenses from kindergarten all the way up to the 12th grade. And they've been expanding in what you can use them for. And I think that flexibility in 529 is really great until your child turns it, becomes an adult. And so that's what we're seeing, some of those additional changes to meet the different types of students where they are and how they're learning.
0: Where do you apply for the 529 plans?
1: Typically, a lot of states have 529 plans, okay. And some investment companies can, you can also open them through that vehicle as well. But
0: okay.
1: You put your money in there.
0: But it's not like a Trump account where you got to register with the government.
1: No, different from a Trump account.
0: Yeah. Okay. Very interesting. Well, there's a lot of people that, you know, this comes up every year, but the cost of childcare and preschool and post-school and all the rest. What are some things you're encouraging families to consider as that relates to the school year?
1: Well, some kids are not quite ready for kindergarten. They're preschoolers, or they're just babies. And so, you know, look for the different options that are available. You've got daycare, you've got in-home care. For some people, hiring a nanny and a babysitter is a great way to do that. By the way, the One Big Beautiful Bill takes off that Venmo tax that was being attached to, you know, any.
0: Was that insane or what? Like, anybody that made more than $600 in gig earnings had to report.
1: Yes.
0: And I got so irritated at having to, every time we paid a babysitter, like go in and fill out the extra information about, like, I just want to pay the babysitter and send her on her way.
1: Well, that's all part of it. I mean, for a lot of families, childcare is not just sending a child to daycare. Childcare could be you're working remotely for a couple of hours, or maybe you have a babysitter for a few hours while you're taking professional meetings. And so, you know, it's important that we don't think that just a subsidy is going to solve the childcare problem. It will not. When you force more government money into something, you lose. You actually find fewer choices that you really want, and then it raises the cost for everyone. Everybody. So we kind of talk about the fact that childcare is expensive, not because there isn't enough subsidies, but because of too much regulation. And so that's an area where we want to see deregulation, safe deregulation, but, you know, common sense regulations around childcare, in-home care, things like that.
0: Well, and, you know, one of the things that was kind of, and Trump has attacked this from both ends, both from the end that you were just talking about, the Venmo tax kind of thing. Mm-hmm. But, you know, when you think about a working mom, who would she most prefer to have watch her kids? Complete strangers, even if the daycare is like really super highly rated and, you know, she's paying a lot of money for it. But it's like they were trying to interfere so badly in all of the minutiae and the micro management of how a person was going to have their children watched, that it felt kind of like Soviet era, like weirdness. Like, you know, what business is it of yours how, you know, I send my kids to childcare?
1: It's that nanny state to another degree. And I mean, it's an interesting point, because when we survey parents about the types of childcare that they want, it is family. It's the grandmother. It's the aunt. That is their primary choice of the types of people who they want to watch their children.
0: No
1: doubt. You know, managed daycare centers are not really where parents want to go. But when the government has to pick and choose, it is going to choose the managed center because it can control through the regulations what they do. Exactly. Yeah. And if you don't meet the regulations, you get shut down. Whereas if you take the regulations, and that includes a lot of the indoctrination that we were seeing through the K through 12 education driven down now to the preschool level. Yeah. That's what the Biden era free childcare was really all about.
0: I want to pick up on that thought when we come back from this break. She's Patrice Onwuka. I'm Kevin McCullough. Stay right here.
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3: Hello, this is Alistair Begg. In September of 2026, I'll be teaching the Bible as we cruise through the Norwegian fjords. I'd love for you to join me. 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
2: 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From New York, That Kevin. Kevin McCullough.
0: Welcome back. It's That Kevin Show. Patrice Onwuka is with us from the Independent Women's Forum. What you were just saying there at the end of the last segment was so spot on. And it also spoke to kind of like the minimalist idea that the left has about both Americans and the American economy, because they thought the way to grow the earnings of the federal government was to go in and find all these gig workers that supposedly weren't paying their taxes and try to milk out, you know, these every last dime they could get from these people. It was basically like, how can we take more from what's there instead of thinking, how can we open up the floodgates of earnings? How can we make small businesses more profitable? That mother who's opening that small business, who might depend on a babysitter, might make both herself and the babysitter more wealthy if she's able to launch the business idea that she has, and the earnings off the business and the taxes that come from the prosperity will far outweigh the next 3.5% you're going to get from the babysitter for that 2 hours of watching her kids. And it always spoke to me, Patrice, as kind of this backwards way. Like, it was very obvious that the Trump administration, the 4 years before, saw the opposite potential. They said, let's make the economy white hot. COVID aside, that economy that he had in the first year and a half to 2 years of that first term, it literally went white hot in terms of how revved up it was. The Biden team, which was mostly an Obama administration, comes in and reverses all of that progress and then says, now we're going to, you know, drill down and like just really put the screws to everybody that we possibly can. And that depresses America's prosperity and even the optimism of trying new things.
1: Well, you know, when you look at business formation, small businesses, I'm not talking yet the coffee shops, but I'm also talking about people with their computers at home, or the mom who decides to start making cookies in her kitchen and sell them online. We have seen an explosion recently in small business formation. People are getting into creating for themselves, in part because of AI, both maybe because they worry there won't be opportunities, but more because AI has made them more efficient, and it's easier for them to be able to do a lot of the tasks that, you know, they would have
0: had
1: to hire.
0: But the regulations have been reduced too, and that's normally the environment in which small businesses thrive.
1: Exactly. So deregulation, when you cut the unnecessary burdensome regulations, and right now in the Trump administration, they have a rule for every one new federal regulation, you have to cut 10. They have maxed that out. And I believe they're right now at about 25 regulations out for every new one implemented in the Federal Register. That's amazing, because now that's saying we are unhandcuffing small businesses in America. We're saying to you, if you have an idea, if you have a dream, if you have a passion, go run with it. The government doesn't have to be a stumbling block in the way. And so, I mean, it's a different ethos, but it trickles down into how regular regulators at every level, from your local government to the federal government, are treating the businesses that are out there, the gig workers that are out there, the small entrepreneurs, the people who are just side hustling, dropping off groceries just to, you know, make a couple extra $100 for their family budget. All of this happens because of deregulation, so that innovation can move forward and that entrepreneurial spirit is unleashed in regular Americans.
0: It's a new age in terms of screen. Yeah. So what do we need to know about how to help manage it?
1: Well, first, parents, you have to be really active when it comes to the screen time at home. But we're also working on what happens at the screen time in the school level. So at home, some tips. First off, you can set limits and time limits through your computer, your app, your phone, and the directly in the apps as well, so that they shut off, they stop working. Maybe you set a rule in your house that at 9 o'clock, the apps are left outside in the basket on the console table. I think parents really do need to take that first step and that ownership. I take my boys' iPads after about an hour. I give them some time to watch cartoons or play games. But after that, they're reading. And we need as parents to be empowered, but also to know we are the front line when it comes to what our kids are doing online, how much time they're spending online. We own that. But then there is a role here that government is playing. And we saw during the pandemic, the Biden administration utilized some different federal programs and money to be able to give out a lot of technology to schools. schools with it, I would say, a good intention of ensuring that kids' education wouldn't be disrupted by the pandemic, but they haven't taken that back. Mm. And when you look at the surveys and the outcomes for kids' education, the screen time has not necessarily helped. Having the Chromebooks, the laptops, the iPads, they can help, but they haven't been, you know, the results have been mixed, so to speak. And so a lot of schools are moving away, including Los Angeles, which is the biggest school district in the country. They have moved away. They've banned cell phones for students in school. And a lot of systems are moving away from that because they want to bring back in, Kevin, listen to this, writing, penmanship, things that, you know, we grew up with, learning how to sign a check.
0: I have my children have friends that do not know how to write their signature.
1: Yes.
0: And
1: yes.
0: Well, my oldest is a high schooler. So, and he has friends who cannot write their signature because they've not had to.
1: Exactly. And so I think there's a course correction going on right now in education. The Trump administration, again, they are trying to look at how we can pull back on the excessive screen time in schools, take the hotspots off of school buses. Kids don't need to have a government taxpayer.
0: I didn't even know they had them.
1: Look, they did.
0: Until I get internet everywhere, I need it. I don't want it on the school buses. All right. Patrice Onwuka, thank you as always. And be listening to That Kevin Show, the radio version, Tuesday of this coming week.
1: Yes.
0: She's going to be with us and lots of special guests and everything else. Thank you, Patrice. It's good to see you.
1: Thanks, Kevin. Good to see you. Thank
0: you. Kevin McCullough coming right back. Don't go away.
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12: In the War of 1812, our nation fought and won America's religious freedom. 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

0: right. Welcome back. Kevin McCullough, glad to have you with us. And you know, on Thursdays, we like to talk about parenting. And we are grateful to have Shelley Goldberg with us, who was a parenting reporter for New York One for many years. Now she's just a really happy grandma, and she loves spending time with her grandkids and her children still. But she's helping other people be better parents with one idea each week, just something simple. We don't want to overload you with stuff. And Shelley, you and I were talking, I think we were talking off air last week, about how important it is to help our kids understand money. And it's a major issue in their life, but, you know, going through school and stuff, I don't remember getting a lot of instruction on how to be wise with it. And so that's something parents need to do.
1: Kevin, you're absolutely right. And if you think that your kids are learning this in school, you're absolutely crazy.
0: Yeah.
1: I mean, and if they are, it's misinformation, disinformation. This is critical. And what happens if our kids don't learn it? They're going to have serious struggles with saving. There's going to be a lot of tension in their lives, a lack of savings, arguments with their wives over finances, depression, possible depression. And by the way, these are the kinds of conversations your children should be having with the people that they're dating when they're at that stage, so that they make sure that they're both aligned with their values when it comes to money before they make a decision to marry that person. Because you can get into real trouble with your credit score, with debt, with a lack of savings, and arguments. So this is really critical. And just the way we spend time teaching our kids to read, getting reading tutors, soccer coaches, we need to invest the same amount of time teaching our kids the concepts about money, the vocabulary words. You want to start early, Kevin. The most important thing, start early. Repetition. This is not a one and done. It's over and over again. Real life experiences. You want to couple that with concepts and vocabulary words. So where would I start? Earnings. What does earning mean? Teaching your kids about earnings. So what do I mean by that? For sure, there are things in the McCullough household that they just have to do because they're part of your family. But see if you can find things where you will pay them. Call it an allowance, call it whatever you want, but maybe it's taking out the trash, mowing the lawn, but something where you're compensating them for a skill or something around the house. And they get to put that in a piggy bank. Now the second concept is savings. First is earnings, now it's savings. If it's going to be a piggy bank, let it be a clear piggy bank so the kids can see the money, the quarters, the dimes, the dollars actually accumulating inside that piggy bank. Then it's spending. How are they going to choose to spend that money? They're going to make foolish decisions at the beginning, but that's how they're going to learn. But you want them to learn when they're 5, 6, 8, 9, 10, not when they're 35. Take them shopping with you. Let them see that mom buys one jar of tomato sauce over another because it's less expensive. Ask your kids to estimate when you get to the checkout counter. How much do they think everything is going to cost? Play store with your kids. With older kids, you want to talk about credit and what the danger of a credit card, what a credit card actually does. You want to teach kids about debt and about budgeting. So sit down with them, Kevin, and show them how you budget. What do you set aside each month for bills? You don't have to show them the exact dollar amount. But you can show them, mom and dad, we put aside money, kids, for the rent, for food, you know, for the car payments. And then the other stuff, I mean, it's, you know, there's that wonderful category of need versus want. This is what we need, boys and girls. We need the food. We need the clothes. We need the shelter. We need the car. But we want to have a new couch, but we don't really need one. We would like a new car, but we don't really need one. We would like to go to Italy, but we don't really have to go. So need versus wants, very, very critical. When kids are older, or maybe when they're even younger, get them used to going in a bank. Show them a bank statement. Let them talk to the banker. Teach them about investments, taxes, tax implications, filing, penalties. Have the right friends around you, Kevin. People who can have discussions with your kids about finance. Maybe it's an accountant. You also want to make sure that you share with your kids those stories where finances affected someone's life. Maybe Uncle Ned got into trouble, you know, with his spending and had to sell the family farm. Share those stories with your kids when they're older so they can see what happens if you don't have financial literacy. Be a great role model. And I think that also keep in mind you want to consistently think of ways to help your kids to think about ways to make money. So, again, it's the vocabulary words, it's real life experiences, and you being a great role model. Kevin, your thoughts?
0: I think all of this is excellent, barely scratching the surface on all of it. The most important thing I think that we said in this discussion thus far is to start early. And I will say, out of personal regret, that, you know, that's one of those things that my parents did not do with me early enough, in fact, at all. I don't remember, certainly my schooling didn't do anything on money or how to manage or, you know, think about money. But my parents really didn't either. I guess the one thing that I knew about my mom and dad is that they were consistent tithers. So, like, I knew that dad took the first amount of whatever we earned as a family, and he always, you know, gave 10% to God. But aside from that, he didn't really teach me anything about investing, didn't teach me anything about long-term savings and thinking, you know, further down the road. And I think that's part of what I think part of getting the kids to help get it right is to help them to think long-term. So we've tried to make some adjustments in the McCullough household, and that is that when we do the chore thing, Jonathan does recycle, James does trash, you know, there's a certain incentive to keep rooms neat and that sort of thing. So I think that I think that's reasonable and responsible. But how do I give the right job to every dollar that I have and making sure that it's doing what it needs to do? So, Shelley, we're going to have to talk about this some more because we're out of time and there's so much more that we could discuss.
1: So much to be continued, for sure.
0: Thank you. Calvin McCullough coming right back. Don't go anywhere.
2: Stick around for more of That Kevin next.
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9: Time to give out Bibles, the Bible presentation. It is hard to describe the joy. We were with a group of women who were receiving their first Bibles, and they were dancing around the room with crazy excitement over receiving their first Bibles. It was just such a fun time, and it really spoke to their newfound passion for Jesus.
0: We have, over the years that we've done this, I've heard people weep, I've heard people wail, I've heard people delight and dance. I've heard people laugh. These are some of the reactions of immense and intense joy and gratitude that come out of people when they are given those Bibles. And Michael Woolworth, I want to know, what is your opinion as to why it delivers such emotion for these people when they receive them?
10: Well, I've traveled the world, Kevin. We have friends that fund those trips, right? Been able to come back and share the reaction. You know, when they find out there is a God who loves them, you know, again, if you've left, you know, one of the isms we've talked about today over the course of our time together, right? And you come to know there's a God who loves you, right? Who has a plan for your life, right? There's promises that you can claim. There's strength for the journey that you need, especially if you live in a place where you're persecuted, right? To finally hold that Bible. Kevin, I've been in places where the pastor was the only one in the congregation to have a Bible. How do you turn your congregants into faithful Bereans? You remember Paul singled out, the Bereans in the New Testament, right? They were faithful. Why? They didn't merely take what they heard at face value. They used the scriptures they had available to them at the time, and they were able to verify what they were hearing as one, as the gospel truth, if you will. Paul called them out as faithful Bereans. So again, every $5 gift today is what? It's the answer to the prayer of a waiting believer who's, again, not praying for our pity or for our protection. They're praying for the precious word of God. Let me just give you a handful of names as we wrap up this hour today, Kevin. Washi is in communist China. She and her husband are rice paddy farmers. They have two children. They want to raise them in the ways of the Lord in a country that fiercely opposes the gospel. They're praying for a Bible in China. Alicia is in Madagascar, Africa. That's the island nation just off the southeast part of that continent. She's a widow. She has three children. Again, she wants to lead her family in the ways of the Lord. She's praying for a Bible. And then, Kevin, some of your wonderful listeners doing something about it today. Barbara of Brooklyn said, I'm in at 13 Bibles. Lyle of New York City said, Michael, Kevin, count me in, a gift of $100 to take care of 20 waiting believers today. And I'm thinking of Isaiah 52 as we wrap things up. How beautiful are the feet of those who send good news. Kevin, that really characterizes your listening family who over the years has given so sacrificially, right, to look even half a world away and to send waiting believers exactly what they're praying for, and that is the precious word of God.
0: Yeah, that is so encouraging. And friends, I just want to ask you, don't be caught left behind here. Get in early. Pray hard. We have a big goal. There's 10,000 people on the list to receive Bibles. 300 here, 1,000 over there, 50 over here, 5 here, 12 there. Whatever the amount is that you can do, if you can do 20 Bibles, that's a $100 gift. 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
11: Breaking news this hour from townhall.com. I'm Michael Harrington. Another try for peace in Iran. President Trump says Middle East allies have reached the parameters of a deal to end the Iran war. Says he will hold off ordering new airstrikes in the five-month-old conflict for now. Last night on social media, Mr. Trump added the emerging deal would immediately open the Strait of Hormuz and, quote, bring an end to Iran's nuclear threat. He agreed that he would hold off ordering any new airstrike subject to being able to make a deal. A veteran Democratic strategist is sounding the alarm over New York City's rising socialist movement. Correspondent Ken Lorman fills us in.
12: Mark Penn, who advised former President Bill Clinton, is warning that New York City Mayor Zoran Mamdani's proposed property tax plan could hit more homeowners than advertised. Penn says the tax would apply to nearly a million residential properties based on city valuations, potentially driving down property values and sparking widespread legal challenges. Critics argue the proposal reflects a broader shift toward democratic socialism within the party and could discourage investment in the nation's largest city. Ken Lorman reporting.
11: Analysts warn of an impending energy disaster in California.
13: The Golden State faces an impending collapse of its transportation fuel infrastructure due to declining oil production and refinery closures driven by stringent environmental regulations, making it an energy island isolated by geography and policy. Experts warn that without federal intervention, the state risks fuel shortages for jets, trucks, and cars, posing a national security threat amid global disruptions like the Iran war. Ron Taylor reporting.
11: The Michigan Supreme Court has ordered state regulators to reconsider a permit for a tunnel carrying an oil pipeline under the Great Lakes. The decision affects the 73-year-old Line 5 pipeline owned by Enbridge. More on these stories at townhall.com.
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0: 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And now, from the Connors and Sullivan Broadcast Studios, the man who is not what he wants to be, but is way grateful that he's not who he used to be, here's
1: Welcome in, Kevin McCullough. Glad to have you with us. It is That Kevin Show, and we have a very interesting and important broadcast for you today. We are watching, friends. I don't think people have an appreciation for this, but there have been days this summer where you've literally watched the testing of constitutional division of responsibilities, division of rights, division of powers come into play in ways that I don't think we've ever seen in our country's past. And it's going to be interesting to see how the courts finally decide on some of this stuff and where it all lands. But I want to start with a story that kind of illustrates this. Because today the Trump administration took the fight over who controls U.S. attorney appointments to a whole new level by firing a Seattle-based prosecutor less than an hour after he was picked for the job without the blessing of the administration. Acting Attorney General Todd Blanche wrote Wednesday on X, he said, district court judges can appoint a temporary U.S. attorney and POTUS can fire them. That's what Attorney General Todd Blanche wrote on X as he was testifying before the Senate in his confirmation hearing, calling a U.S. District Court for the Western District of Washington State panel for elevating Judge Roger Rogoff to be the top federal prosecutor in Seattle. WDWA judges abandoned the time-honored process of consultation with the administration so that the selected U.S. attorney is qualified to serve in the administration. Roger Rogoff has been fired by the president, said Blanche. The post came after Rogoff 57, a former King County Superior Court judge and longtime state and federal prosecutor, was sworn in before 8 a.m. local time at the federal courthouse in downtown Seattle as U.S. attorney for the Western District of Washington. He then went to the U.S. attorney's office and asked to meet with Charles Neil Floyd, the Trump administration's preferred choice for the job, whose 120-day interim term expired in February. While Rogoff waited in the lobby, he received an email notifying him that Trump had removed him from office. Rogoff's situation was not mentioned in Blanche's Senate confirmation hearing on Wednesday, but Blanche is back before the Senate again today, and Rogoff now might be a notable topic of discussion during his confirmation process. The quick dismissal, listen to this, came after all 17 active and senior federal judges in the Deep Blue District appointed Rogoff to vacancy. The judges appointed by five presidents, 10 by Democrats, 7 by Republicans, had opened an application process after the administration did not send Floyd's nomination to the Senate and instead kept him in place by making him first assistant U.S. attorney while leaving the top job vacant. U.S. attorneys who serve the Justice Department's chief federal prosecutors in each district are normally nominated by the president, confirmed by the Senate. Federal law allows the attorney general to name an interim U.S. attorney for 120 days. If that period expires without a confirmed nominee, district judges may appoint someone to serve until the vacancy is filled. Because of obstruction by Democrats in the narrowly held Senate, the Trump administration has resorted to using acting titles and other personnel moves to keep its prosecutors in place. Courts have pushed back in some Democrat districts like Seattle and New Jersey, issuing legal challenges to the Justice Department and the White House authority. Rogoff told the New York Times, I don't think it's the way to run the Department of Justice when you have this sort of made-up way of putting people in these positions, the process breaks down. Senator Patty Murray, Democrat from Washington, opposed Floyd for the U.S. attorney's job and blasted Rogoff's quick firing. Throughout his career, he has demonstrated blah, blah, blah, public service, blah, blah, blah, Murray wrote in a statement. She's mad she didn't get to make the decision. Trump administration officials have long noted that the advise and consent role of the Senate does not grant Democrats against Trump's administrative priorities to be a hard block on his agenda and nominees. Rogoff has retained an employment law firm and is considering a legal challenge to his firing. Oh, good. The Seattle clash follows the similar disputes elsewhere. In New Jersey, Helena Haba resigned as the top federal prosecutor after an appeals court said she had been serving unlawfully. In Virginia, Lindsey Halligan left an acting U.S. attorney post after a judge found her appointment unlawful and dismissed indictments she had brought against New York Attorney General State Letitia James and former FBI Director James Comey. The administration has also fired court-appointed U.S. attorneys in other districts. Rogoff spent 20 years as a state prosecutor and 6 as a federal before becoming a state judge. Here's the problem. And you can have all the fancy wording around all of it that you want to, but at the end of the day, there is only one position that the American people vote on that is empowered to appoint the U.S. attorneys. And the people that hate this president, the people that have despised him, that have tried to block him, assassinate him, arrest him, put him in jail, sue him on made-up charges, call him a felon when he committed no felonies, et cetera, et cetera, et cetera, these are the same people that are still trying to have any way possible to undermine his agenda. And there's a reason why all of the deep blue people in Washington put his name forward and said, oh, let's vote on him and make him the guy. Because he does not embrace

0: up by their toenails, tar and feather them, and separate their corpse to the four pieces of the planet, like the four directions of the planet. There's just no way that they wouldn't. You had Eric Swalwell sleeping with a Chinese spy for years when he was on sensitive committees in the House of Representatives as well, and totally downloading all of his intelligence that he had from the Intelligence Committee and everything else and sending it back to China. Did he endure any massive problems with that? No. The reason he got kicked out of the California governor's race was because he didn't treat women nice, which even that, unless you've done something really, really bad, or they just give up on thinking that you have no chance to win, like Plattner, then they'll finally throw you overboard and say, okay, you're too much of this. But friends, Democrats cheat and lie and steal and break the laws all the time. And they don't like it that President Trump has said, this is not yours to get to pick. I'm going to pick this person. The American people voted him into the position that gets to pick those people. And that's the way it goes. I hate to be the bearer of bad news, if that's bad news to you. I think it's just a reinforcement that the Constitution is working, which I'm kind of happy about. Kevin McCullough, coming right back.
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0: Kevin Show, thatkevinshow.com, the place in the show where we stop everything and we ask the question, how do we live? How do we live in this mess, in this culture, in this crazy world that we live in, where people really have no use for God? And even if they have like a generic okay feeling about God being a spiritual force of some sort, the minute you attach that God to something from Scripture and authority and the Bible, it's really just off-putting. Can't do that. And then if we believe in those things, they look at us with suspicion or maybe even hostility. Well, does that change our role, our responsibility? I would argue that it doesn't. And that's why we take a little bit of time every day to just say, hey, practically speaking, how do we apply being a Christian to the context of where we live? And this week we're talking about a subject called being the priesthood of the believer. What it means for the believer to have direct access to God. In the Old Testament time, that was not the case. The people of Israel went through a high priest who offered a very specific set of sacrifices for the repentance of the people. But that is no longer the case. The perfect sacrifice was paid for with Jesus Christ. So what does it mean for us to individually have access to God and kind of unlimited at that? Pastor Craig Yergo is with us this week. He's from Christ Church at Grove Farm just outside Pittsburgh. And it's been a great discussion, Craig. Thank you again for making it so convicting, but also practical in terms of how to think about it. And yesterday we were talking about what it means to be someone who speaks in the role of the priest, and there's certain guidelines that guide our language, but we kind of ended the point yesterday on speaking truth, but Jesus always put side by side speaking truth with the idea of loving the person that you were speaking to, and that's probably where we can make the most impact.
1: Yeah, you know, yesterday we were talking about the idea, will you speak? When God opens a door, we're praying for open doors, will you speak? I think today, Kevin, what we get into a little bit here is, will my life actually make the words I speak believable? You know, and
0: that's a great way of describing it. I've often struggled with the truth and love thing, and I think that the way you just said it is, in fact, say it again, because I want everybody to write this down. This is really, really important.
1: Yeah. Hopefully I can say it the same way. You know, so we were talking yesterday about speaking truth in love. And to your point, I think today we're talking about is this, does my life actually reveal, do my words make it believable? I think that's what I said. Well, does my life make my words believable? I think right. That's what I was saying. And this is more than just how to be nice. Let's make that clear. This is really about how the ministry of Jesus Christ, when you know him personally, how that reshapes one's life. And I assume I'm speaking to many people who love Jesus here. I'll tell you this, just up front, if you are in a place where you're struggling in your faith, or you feel like you've walked away, or you're doubting, reach out to a minister or a friend who walks with Jesus. Go to a church that's gospel-centered and Bible-centric, and reach out to me or Kevin. You know, we'd love to talk to you, because really this idea of living out faith, it all hinges on, are you walking with Jesus yourself, and is he reshaping your life?
0: All right. So having said that, believability 101, I guess part of it is you have to actually care about the people you're speaking to.
1: Yes, you do. And that's where we left off yesterday, was like, you know, do you give a rip about people who are perishing, people who are lost, people who are cloaked in darkness? You know, we're going to pick up here. I want to read from Hebrews chapter 4. It brings in the high priest language. You set that up so beautifully, Kevin. The scripture says, therefore, since we have a great high priest who has ascended into heaven, Jesus, the Son of God, and names him, let us hold firmly to the faith we profess. And skipping down to verse 16, let us approach God's throne with grace and confidence, so that we may receive mercy and find grace to help us in our hour of need. Man, I think this idea of, like, we are approaching God's throne, and it's a gracious throne with confidence. This is a great privilege, and we're entering into God's presence every day as we walk, we live our lives, and anywhere we go. and we receive this welcome from God, and we receive mercy, and therefore we extend mercy to people that we meet all along the way, and that's people even who are hostile to God, because that's what a priest does.
0: Right. So
1: can I go into Romans?
0: Yeah,
1: can
0: I
1: go
0: into Romans? Because we want to get the biblical basis for all of it.
1: Yeah. So Romans 12. I think I was telling you, I feel like this is complementary to this. In Romans 12, you get a long list. And I would encourage your listeners to read this for themselves. I won't take the time, because it's a bit lengthy. We have a short bit of time. But in Romans 12, verses 9 through 21, and it talks about all these behaviors, these commands. Love must be sincere. Hate what's evil. Cling to what's good. It talks about blessing those who persecute you, and blessing, not cursing them. Rejoicing with those who rejoice. Mourning with those who mourn. Living in harmony with one another. Not repaying anyone evil for evil. And I'm thinking about this, and I'm like, man, what does this mean? What's it mean to bless people who are against you, as we've been talking about, who hate you because you're a Christian and believe that the Bible's a lie? And I think it's actively desiring and seeking another person's good under God's favor. That's what blessing a person is. And so that's what we're called to do, even those people who persecute us. And it talks about doing what's right. It says, as far as it depends on you, live at peace with everyone. Do what's right in the eyes of everyone. I'm thinking to myself, what does that mean? Does that mean that everyone has to approve of you? And the answer is no. I think it's living so honorably that even people who reject Christ, who reject our faith, they can't honestly accuse us of dishonorable conduct. You know, and that doesn't eliminate criticism, but it will expose whatever falsehood or false accusations out there with us.
0: Well, and I think all the time, because in my lifetime, I've seen, kind of two sides to this penny. I've seen people that are like, we're standing for truth no matter what. And there's a piece of me that embraces that and says, truth is worth standing for, and it's worth defending, and it's worth supporting and holding up. And there are people that are that will tell me I'm going to love people no matter what, and that I think is also equally true. And the trick has always been for the people who emphasize love to really not surrender on issues of truth. And I found the much harder thing for people, at least that I've been around, are the people that stand hard for truth, who actually demonstrate a love that is communicable to the person that they're trying to reach. And I don't mean by that being people that roll over on their beliefs or just say, no, it's all good, we'll just look the other way on everything that's wrong. I think to truly love and to truly speak truth is one of the hardest things that people have to do, because at times you have to say to someone who is not hearing you as you're saying it, you have to say to them, I love you, and because I love you, I want what's best for you, and because I want what's best for you, I want what God wants for you, and because I want what God wants for you, he says he wants you to flourish, and here's the best way we can do that, and it goes against something that you're already doing or experiencing.
1: Well said, Lord, have mercy on us, right? Help us, Lord. You know, and the idea of, and it says in Romans, to be at peace with everyone, be at peace with all, that's not always possible. And the truth is, you and I, we can't control whether someone remains hostile, you know, but we can control whether our conduct, to your point, reflects Christ. So I know we're probably getting close to the end. I'll say this, every day we are encountering people, we're meeting people. We have people in our circle who are difficult to love. And some of them, you know, they might disappoint us, or they might even oppose us. It might be someone who's even wounded us deeply. And I think, to your point, Kevin, left to ourselves, my love will reach its limit. But what Hebrews and what this idea of the high priest that we have in Jesus Christ reminds us is that we don't have to do this from an empty heart, because we have someone who continually welcomes us with mercy and grace. It's personal first with us. And so instead of like asking even how can I love this difficult person, I want to begin. I want to discipline myself to begin with how has Christ loved me?
0: Yeah.
1: Because once I wrap my arms around that, there's something that he will do in me that will empower me to live as he's called me to live.
0: Oh, friends, I hope that you are encouraged and empowered by what we're talking about. Craig Yergo of Christ Church of Grove Farm, thank you for challenging us. This is not an easy thing, but it is something that we are called to, and it's how the world changes. This is how God intends for us to impact the world around us, is to love them and to tell them the truth. The church growth program needn't be more complicated than that. If every Christian today chose to love the people in their sphere and tell them the truth while they love them, the world would change dramatically. Mm. But tomorrow we wrap up the entire week. It's gone by too quick. Craig, you're going to have to come back. We're going to have to do it again. But thank you for all that you've done.
1: You're welcome. Enjoying it.
0: You got it. Kevin McCullough coming right back. Big, big Thursday show. Don't go away.
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0: Welcome back. 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Please go and avail yourself of it, including helping my partners, the Bible League, get Bibles into the hands of those who desperately need them and want them, but do not have access to them. Michael Woolworth is back with us from Bible League. And Michael, a lot of people may be thinking, well, what do you mean that Bibles aren't available? I'm thinking in my house, I've got five or six sitting on a shelf that I never even open.
10: Well, I've got 40, Kevin. I mean, some that I've been given to me over the years. I remember my first Bible at 12 years of age, and I was baptized with my pastor's son. He and I were buddies. They gave us Bibles. We were excited to be part of the family of God, but the Bibles, Kevin, had like a kind of a pinkish cover. We thought, should we be excited about that, or, you know, a little embarrassed about that? Anyway, yeah, how many of us have Bibles? Plentiful, right? Even on your phone, right? And yet, you know, this is not the story for believers that we're talking about. We're doing for them what they really cannot do for themselves, and that is to put their hands on the precious Word of God today. And Kevin, let me say thanks to people like Connie of Staten Island. She said, I'm in at a dozen Bibles. David is filling the empty waiting hands of 20 believers that we know by name at Bible League. He's listening from Brooklyn. And Kevin, that's how it gets done. They've joined you and your family in supporting this campaign. We're so grateful for that. You know, ultimately, we want to do this for just north of 10,000 waiting believers that we know by name at Bible League. Again, all of this in an era where I know it's tempting to think, okay, you know, has Bible League got their information right? You know, doesn't everybody have a cell phone? Well, a lot of people do have cell phone technology. I've been in the bush of Africa where you think a cell phone was foreign to those people, but no, they had cell phones. What they lack is the smartphone technology. But listen, where Bible League can do it, we do provide free downloads, again, without cost, different downloads, different languages of the world. But again, it still comes down to a physical Bible that you can hold, that you can open, you can read about the God who loves you and understand his will for our lives. And again, Kevin, that's what we're doing for the princely sum of only $5 a Bible today.
11: One of the most difficult regions to reach for the gospel, in my opinion, is the Middle East. And there's a lot of opposition. There's a lot of tough terrain, if you will, spiritually, governmentally, et cetera. What's going on in the Middle East?
10: Well, it's a part of the world that's known what? Conflict, suffering, right? Lots of loss over the years. You know, please make no mistake. I don't come today as a geopolitical scientist that studies, you know, all the complexities of a place like the Middle East. But I can tell you at Bible League, who's had a really robust ministry in that part of the world for decades, right? You know, as we see the gospel applied to even some of the most difficult parts of that region, we see lives truly transformed. That certainly is the case there in the Middle East. But I want to commend to this story, having you share this clip from my colleague, Kareem. He talks about people when they come to saving faith, often the conflict they face is not at the hands of the government, right? It's people in their own families, people in their own communities. But this is Kareem, and he's in the Middle East.
12: What you might expect is that the government would oppress a person who converts from Islam to Christianity. It happens, but this is not what mainly happens. What basically and mainly happens is that the family of the ex-Muslim are the ones who persecute him and would even try to kill him. And this would be viewed in the by the Egyptian law to be an honor killing. The main difficulty that faces people who convert is that their families are not very welcoming of them and can be very hostile to them.
11: Boy, I don't know anybody that faces that kind of opposition in finding Jesus in the West, but it is a real thing. Michael, just this last week, my sons and I sat down and we were talking about the differences in the different world faiths and kind of what they believe. And one of the things that struck both of my sons was that grace and mercy and forgiveness and love are foreign concepts in almost all of the other faiths. And certainly unlike anything like what Jesus Christ exhibits in Christianity. And the subject of honor killings came up, and it was a very intense discussion about what that really means. And that's truly what the experience is, what Kareem is talking about there, for those that have the courage to say, I'm going to put my faith and trust in Jesus. And sometimes their only source of comfort is a copy of Scripture.
10: Well, one of the ex-Muslims he's talked about is Khalil, a man that was a Sunni Muslim. Somebody shared Christ with him, Kevin. He became a believer, would go on to become a pastor. You know, in a lot of these congregations, you know, the churches can't afford to pay a pastor full-time. People like Khalil, they're bivocational, right? They're either an employee or they own a shop. In Khalil's case, as a pastor, he had a shop that sold baking supplies and produce there in the Middle East. I won't identify exactly where he's at, but on two occasions, radicals, knowing that he is a former Muslim and now an infidel in their minds, They destroyed his shop, not once but twice, right? But rather than grow bitter and retaliate with violence in that case, I know there are people that would actually do that. Pastor Khalil did what? Invited these people that persecute him to these Bible studies from Bible League in the Arabic language. I can tell you today, by the grace of God and through the gumption of that man Khalil, a bivocational pastor there in the Middle East, 80 Sunni Muslims in recent weeks, Kevin, have said yes to Jesus. And again, they minister, they live with targets on their back. I mean, they pay a price for following Jesus, as Kareem said. And Kevin, those honor beatings, those killings, they're not exaggerated. They exist in parts of the world like the Middle East. But again, they're not praying for our pity or for protections today. They're praying for the precious word of God. There's 80 Sunni Muslims praying for God's precious word today.
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0: Kevin McCullough. It's Thursday, and that means we get a little help with our parenting. The Parenting Express is what we call it, and Shelley Goldberg is with us every Thursday to help us do that. She's a former parenting reporter for New York One, many years there. If you're from the tri-state area, she is a name synonymous with parenting. But Shelley, now that we've been on in 400 other cities for the last 6 months, it's kind of fun to see the rest of the nation becoming familiar with you as well. So thanks again for being here. We're going to do kind of the opposite today. We're going to talk about things you shouldn't talk about with your kids.
1: That's right, Kevin. You should know before we go that it's kind of a bit subjective. It's not so black and white. You know, I mean, people have different values, so I want to know certainly what you think about these things. And then age. There are things you absolutely would not discuss with young children, but with a teen or a young adult living in your house, there might be room here to kind of have some discussions. So, in general, things you should not share with your kids. Number one, criticism about the other parent. Because our goal here, Kevin, is we want to protect our kids. We want them to feel emotionally safe. We need to be the anchor. And they certainly, yes, need to feel safe. And criticizing the other parent is going to undo that, especially if you're showing a lack of respect, if there's heated yelling, arguing, name-calling. Because what happens is the child feels they have to choose one parent over the other, or they feel somehow obligated and burdened to fix the problem. You don't want to do that to your kids. However, we're not talking about healthy disagreements, because healthy disagreements are great. Because your kids then learn by watching you and the missus. You're modeling for them. How do you work out a disagreement? So knowing the difference is key here. Okay. Two, what you don't want to share with your kids, gossip. You don't want to tell them about Uncle Ned is drinking too much or is having an extramarital affair, because your kids are only going to copy you and they're going to become gossipers. You know, not a great quality. Doesn't help us in our lives. So be aware, mom and dad, if you're doing, you know, gossiping about friends, neighbors, you know, extended family, not good. Okay. Three, financial struggles, money struggles. We're not talking about saying to your kids, Jonathan, it's either we're going on a vacation or it's tennis lessons. We have to all as a family decide together. That's okay. That's perfectly okay. That's a learning experience. It's the deep financial panic. It's saying to your kids, we're going to lose the family farm. There's going to be no food, and we're going to be living in the street. That's the kind of stuff you don't share with your kids, because it's just enormously stressful. Four, people's bodies, body image. That's saying to your kids, I hate myself. I'm so fat. Uncle Ned has such a big head or such big legs. Because if you're critical of your body or other people's body, if you sit and you're people watching and you keep pointing out to your kids, look how fat that person is. Or look, that is only going to make your kids way more critical of their own bodies. So mom and dad, think about what you're doing here. Workplace stress. Kevin, that would be you venting about how terrible coworkers are, or anxiety about getting fired or losing a job. That also will undermine the security of your kids. Five, bad-mouthing their teacher or a caregiver. Your kids have no choice. They can't get out of the situation, so why would you do that to them? Seven, your sex life. Telling your kids, right, sharing details. Because of you kids, I don't get to go into the bedroom with your mom more than, you know, I whatever. This is not something you share with your kids. Eight, comparing your child to their sibling. Saying to Jonathan, you know, Charlotte, she has difficulty making friends. She's not like you. She's not any good in sports. I mean, going on and on. That's just setting up conflict for kids and resentment. And nine, trivializing alcohol or drug use. Glorifying drinking and alcohol, saying to your kids, oh, I need to smoke marijuana twice a week. It really helps me as a parent. Or I got to have a drink because it's the only thing that relaxes me after the stress of being a parent. If you glorify drinking and alcohol, you shouldn't be surprised if your kids gravitate to them as well. Also, you shouldn't be sharing personal regrets. They're not your therapist. or trauma. If there's abuse in the house, you know, when you were a child, any kind of abuse, emotional abuse, sexual abuse, maybe that's something you want to talk to an adult child about or a teen about. And there's some reason to do so, but certainly not with young children. Kevin, your thoughts?
0: No, I think you've nailed this on so many levels, and we actually guard against things being discussed. Because when you have three kids that are like between ages 11 and 16, they all have a certain degree of similar maturity level where they're able to have humor and appropriate and inappropriate discussions and so forth. And so if I catch one of them, you know, doing some of the things that you've just described, we nip that in the bud real quick. And especially on anything, like, it is, we don't do, the culture doesn't do culture etiquette anymore. So we don't teach people like what is good polite discussion and what isn't. So parents, it's really up to you for you to not raise a bunch of hooligans when they go out into the world. And part of the way that is done is the respect for women, if you're a man, and the respect that you show them. But that's not just done in opening a door or saying please go first or anything like that. Much of that is done in conversation and the style of conversation that you do. And we have a zero tolerance on a lot of the stuff that you just put on that list, because it just doesn't help them be good citizens the way they should be. And of course, not talking about some of the obvious things we pay attention to as well. I will say we like to play this family game called Quiplash. That's you use your online device, and you use a phone or an iPad for each person to play, and you get to answer questions. Sometimes I'll be a little flirty with mom and some of my answers, and even just a little joke about kissing mom or something like that, you'll get the ew from the other three. But that's about as far as it goes when it comes to that type of thing. So use common sense, be appropriate, be above all things appropriate with your kids. And Shelley, thank you so much.
1: Thank you, Kevin.
0: You're
1: great
0: welcome.
1: Discussion.
0: Yeah.
1: Thank you.
0: Kevin McCullough coming back. Don't go away.
2: Stick around for more of That Kevin next.
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0: Thank you for being here. Thank you for doing what you do. Thank you for going with us through life, you know, wanting to parent your kids better, wanting to be more informed about what's going on in the laws of our country, wanting to live more faithfully to the tenets of the Bible and of Scripture and of morality, and trying to, in your own life, be the kind of country that you want the rest of us to hopefully be. I'm grateful. I'm grateful for how you live. I'm grateful for what you do. And I'm grateful to those of you that have said, Kevin, I'm not going to hear the cries of those Christians who need Scripture, who are willing to die for their faith, and yet they don't ask for the persecution of their faith to be lessened. They ask for copies of God's Word. Friends, we need your help. We've got 10,000 people that are awaiting a Bible, hoping, praying for the miracle of a Bible to be delivered to them. And I want to say from the bottom of my heart, thank you to those of you that have already given. But we are not yet making the kind of headway in this effort that I would like us to see. I would love for us to end this week at 1,000 Bibles delivered already. We still have many weeks to go, but if we could get to 1,000 Bibles by the end of this week, that would be amazing. But we are not even near that right now. So a couple of things. Maybe you're someone who could give a gift of $500, or maybe break it up over 2 months at $250 each, or 5 months at $100 each. That would get us to, if we had two of you that stepped up and said, hey, I can do that, that would get us past 1,000 Bibles before the end of the week. Maybe there's someone who has a for-profit company and you're looking for a quality way to make a contribution through your company's generosity plan and impact the world for the cause of the kingdom. A $5,000 one-time gift would do that and supply 1,000 Bibles all on its own as well. Or maybe there's just a whole bunch of you that could just do $100 each, 100 Bibles each, rather. Let me put it that way. If there were 10 of you that could do 100 Bibles each, that would get us there. What we need is we need your help, and we need it right now. The number is 1-800-YES-WORD, 1-800-YES-WORD, 1-800-YES-WORD, and 100 Bibles, $500 gift, 60 Bibles, $300 gift, 40 Bibles, $200 gift, whatever you can do, and it will make a huge difference. And let me tell you the kind of difference that it makes, the kind of outsized difference that it makes. It makes this difference. Bible League has been in existence for 88, almost 89 years. Over those 89 years, they have tracked the Bibles that they have sent out and what's happened with them in the field where they're at. And they can confidently say, after auditing their numbers and taking a look at everything that's happened, they can confidently say that for every Bible that has been sent from Bible League, at least 12 people have come to faith in Jesus. Now, that may not strike you as important if you're not a Christian, or that's not important to you, but for those of you that are, I really want to drive that point home. 12 people have found eternity, have found the hope they've been looking for, have found the joy that they did not have beforehand. Sometimes in excruciating circumstances, they have found all of that because one Bible went out. 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
8: Breaking news this hour from townhall.com. I'm Michael Harrington. President Trump says Middle East allies have reached the parameters of a deal that might end the Iran war. He says no more U.S. airstrikes, at least until he sees if the deal actually comes to fruition. Mr. Trump said in a social media post last night, the total complete opening of the Hormuz Strait is on the table and an end to Iran's nuclear threat. A new gun ban in Virginia may produce the opposite of its intended effect.
9: Virginia's assault weapons ban, which took effect July 1st, sparked a surge in firearm sales as gun owners rushed to beat the deadline. Background checks for long guns reportedly hit record levels in June, with some retailers reporting unprecedented demand from both longtime gun owners and first-time buyers. Gun rights advocates say the spike shows that firearm restrictions often increase interest in the very weapons lawmakers are trying to limit. Kim Lorman reporting.
8: A new study argues that AI could fuel America's next great economic boom if the government stays out of the way.
10: Economists Stephen Moore and Neil Chilson say AI has the potential to lower costs, boost productivity, and speed production across industries ranging from manufacturing to healthcare. In a new report, they compare AI's promise to past technological revolutions that increased output while creating new jobs. The authors warn that excessive taxes and regulations could slow innovation and give competitors like China an advantage in the global AI race. Ron Taylor reporting.
8: France's vast wildfire near Bordeaux remains contained but is still burning. The blaze scorched an area four times the size of Paris and forced a quarter of a million people to evacuate. About 3,000 firefighters are deployed across two fronts working to extinguish hot spots and secure burned areas. More on these stories at townhall.com.
11: Today will be partly sunny with a high of 87. Tonight, expect partly cloudy skies and humid conditions with a low of 70. Tomorrow, anticipate mostly cloudy skies and cooler temperatures with a heavy thunderstorm in the afternoon and a high of 80. Sunday will be mostly cloudy and humid with a couple of showers and a thunderstorm expected, along with a high of 78. Monday will be humid with intervals of clouds and sunshine, as well as a chance of an afternoon shower in the area with a high of 81. I'm meteorologist Joe Lundberg on 98.9 FM, The Answer.
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13: White Sox beat the Yankees 2-1 in 11 innings, winning their second straight game. It was Tampa Bay 3, Texas 2, Minnesota 4, Kansas City 3, the Braves 5, Nationals 4, the Reds 3, Pirates 2, the Mets 4, Marlins 2, The Red Sox 5, Athletics 4. The Padres saw their 5-game winning streak snapped, losing to the Giants 4-1. And it was the Dodgers 6, the Mariners 2. Asia's soccer body has joined opposition to FIFA and Gianni Infantino's plan for private investors to buy stakes in the World Cup. And senior FIFA advisor Carlos Cordero, who represented the soccer body on the White House task force for the World Cup, has resigned in protest of the private equity plan. Donna Warder, AP Sports.
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2: Yesterday was yet another historic day in this historic town of Washington, D.C. And we witnessed it together on our flagship station, WMAL, and all across the Salem Radio Network for O'Connor and Company, as well as the Salem News Channel. You watched it with us. We all witnessed it together. And it was a moment. It was a moment we should all remember. And it was also a moment of truth for Republicans in this town. Year of our Lord 2026, the Republicans who want to retain their majorities in the House and the Senate, and also those Republicans who wish to succeed President Trump at 1600 Pennsylvania. This is a moment of truth where we are now waiting to see what's going to be done. Of course, we're talking about that moment at right around 8:53 in the morning, where on this program we went live to the Senate hearing room. And I'll tell you, that's sometimes a risk. You know, you go live to a committee hearing and you're not going to get a whole lot of drama. It's a crapshoot. This was a few hours that they were going, and a lot of times you're going to get a senator pounding the table and pontificating and acting like an idiot so they can go viral. Sometimes you'll get the witness just reading their statement that a lawyer wrote for them and obfuscating and just sort of doing their thing. It's very rare that we have a moment live right here on this program, on this platform, where we had a moment of history. This is what it sounded like yesterday right here on this program.
3: Given Senator Paul's obvious obsession with calling for my prosecution, his repeated slanderous comments about me, and recently his publicly releasing my unredacted personal diary aimed at embarrassing and intimidating me, the only conclusion I can reach is that the sole reason he is calling me before this committee is to get me to say something, anything, that could vindicate his repeated public pledges that I end up, in his words, quote, behind bars, unquote. Any reasonable person who has followed his unhinged obsession with me would readily come to the same conclusion. Therefore, although it pains me to do so because of the respect I have for the legislative branch of government and my decades-long record of cooperating with Congress, under the advice of my attorneys, I will invoke my right under the Fifth Amendment of the Constitution to refrain from answering your questions. Thank you.
2: What followed in that committee hearing was quite a spectacle. And I have to say, for the most part, it's very rare, but I did feel represented by the Republicans on that panel who were elected to represent me and represent you as Republicans in this country. Sadly, because of where I live, I don't actually have direct representation by a Republican. So I have to borrow Bernie Moreno. I have to borrow Ted Cruz. I have to borrow Josh Hawley. But they stepped up and they took on my representation there, and they did very well with it. In fact, even a Democrat represented me pretty well, John Fetterman. We'll get to all of that coming up in a moment. But I do want to say this is a moment of truth. This is where Republicans can actually show us something. Show us that even with the filibuster and even with government shutdowns and even with budgetary constraints and even with divisions within their own party, when they have the majority in the Senate, when they have the majority in the House, as slim as those majorities may be, they can actually do something. They can actually do something that satisfies what the voters in this country put them there to do. Anthony Fauci was the chief health, public health administrator and chief advisor and policy director for the COVID-19 pandemic. Anthony Fauci multiple times went under oath before that legislative body that he claims he has such respect for and gave them false information, or at least information contrary to what he was writing to his colleagues and other scientists in his own emails, as well as to himself in his own government-owned professional journal. He needs to answer for that. He directed our federal government, our president, and multiple governors to suspend this entire nation economically, professionally, culturally, religiously. All of our lives were turned inside out because of this man's direction and this man's advice. Furthermore, if you wanted to get, oh, what do they call it in the medical business? A second opinion? If you wanted to hear from another doctor, maybe, and relay the second opinion information you got from that doctor that may have run contrary to Anthony Fauci's direction, you were ridiculed, you were mocked, you were silenced. In some cases, you were actually punished by government authorities in one way or another. He was the single most powerful and influential unelected individual in this constitutional republic in decades. And now, when finally he has to answer for his policy and how it squares against contrary facts and information from his own hand in writing at the time that he delivered via emails or via his personal government journal, he decides that you're not worthy of getting those answers, that you don't deserve those answers. And the legal experts have all chimed in at various levels about his invocation of the Fifth Amendment. On the face of it, just from

0: exercising my rights under the Fifth Amendment of the Constitution and nothing more. That's why later in the questioning, when Senator Hawley was asking questions like, what color is your tie? That's exactly what he did. So on the face of it, his invocation of the Fifth Amendment, many legal experts believe, was completely null and void. Compound that fact with our knowledge, our collective knowledge, that Anthony Fauci has a full presidential pardon against any crimes that he may have committed from December of 2014 all the way through January 20th, 2025. He got that pardon from President Biden. I'd like to know what went into getting that pardon. I think we still deserve that information, but he has the pardon. And so later in the hearing, when Senator Rand Paul asked him a very specific question, he said, Anthony Fauci, during 2014, December 2014, and through January 20th, 2025, the entire time span of his pardon, did you ever direct a federal employee to destroy a federal record or a federal document? Or did you ever directly destroy a federal document or a federal record? And he refused to answer that question. And the question was specifically pertaining to what would have been a federal law, not a state law, a federal law during the time that he had a pardon from any crimes committed. And he refused to answer the question. And so there are plenty of legal experts who will tell you, and they've told me, that you cannot invoke the Fifth Amendment against self-incrimination when, by definition, there are absolutely no repercussions for your full, complete, and honest testimony. The only other reason why he could have pled the Fifth yesterday was as a prophylactic against a perjury charge for his testimony. In other words, you know, I have three choices. I can tell you the truth, which will ruin me. I could lie, which would then set me up for a perjury charge. Or I can invoke the Fifth to keep me from lying or telling the truth. And that's what he did yesterday. And there are plenty of legal experts who question whether that is a valid invocation of one's Fifth Amendment rights. I'm not a legal expert. I'm certainly not a medical expert. I'm just an American citizen who all day yesterday was way pissed off. And I think I'm not alone. Coming up as this hour transpires, we're going to play the highlights. And there were some highlights of this hearing. Some senators absolutely stood above the rest. And every single Democrat, save John Fetterman, every single Democrat had a choice. They could either speak for the American people or they can protect their own. And they chose the latter. And I think the timing is right for this election coming up. So as this morning develops, we're going to play you those highlights. We're also going to hear from Dr. Robert Malone, who has plenty to say about the science involved. He's going to join us in about 20 minutes. He's not taking the Fifth.
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11: Yesterday on the program, we mused about having Dr. Robert Malone join us to analyze some of Anthony Fauci's testimony, and, well, your wish is our command, or at least our enthusiastic encouragement. 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We're also going to take your calls at 855-784-4255 as the morning develops. We also have Dr. Robert Redfield joining us in our 8 o'clock hour, KT McFarland, of course, for our weekly visit on national security. And we're going to give you highlights of these hearings. One of the top highlights happened pretty early on. After the invocation of the Fifth Amendment, something extraordinary happened in the hearing room. Anthony Fauci's lawyers, and we'll get to who he chose to be his lawyers coming up in a bit, but his lawyers started chiming in. Apparently his lawyers, who were sitting right next to him at the hearing table, at the witness table, they were directed not to sit there. They said they were not called before the committee. They were supposed to sit in the row right behind where they give advice to their client. But they were not given permission to sit at the table. They sat there anyway. And then, you'll hear in this exchange with the chairman, Rand Paul, they started chiming in and talking without being called on. So in other words, your client pleads the fifth and refuses to answer questions, but then suddenly your lawyer starts speaking and testifying on your behalf when they weren't even called to testify. And this is where Chairman Rand Paul stepped up. Like I said, some of these senators really represented us well and did exactly what we expected. Here's that moment.
9: You're not recognized. You're not recognized. If you are unruly, you will be removed from the proceeding. You are not recognized. And you are not recognized, sir. Sir, you are not recognized. You are not recognized. Security. We'll hold off, but you will respect these proceedings. You were told not to sit at the table. You insist on sitting at the table, and we told you you would not be recognized. You are not invited here for testimony, sir. You are being disruptive. Would you behave this way in a courtroom? No, because the judge would put you in jail. I can't do that today, but I can have you escorted from the premises. So I would say, sir, sit quietly and don't say another word.
11: About 5 minutes later, he did have him escorted from the premises by security. It was a disgraceful display by Anthony Fauci, and in what could be his final public moment in his long professional career, and it couldn't end in a more fitting fashion. A little later in the proceedings, Chairman Paul actually addressed the invocation of the Fifth Amendment and explained how it was not accepted and null and void. This would be cut 10, gentlemen. Cut 10, please, if you can grab that one for us. I'd appreciate it. Cut 10.
9: The chairman has denied your assertion of privilege and directed you to answer, but you nonetheless refuse and stand on privilege despite the existence of the pardon. The committee will have to consider after this hearing what appropriate action should be taken against you for the failure to testify after being directed to do so. It's against the law to obstruct an investigation of Congress. There will be repercussions to your refusal to testify today.
11: Yeah, it's not just contempt of Congress. This is obstruction of justice, in my opinion, and I think in the opinion of many people advising the chairman. In fact, as things wrapped up around 11 a.m. Eastern, this is cut 16, gents. Cut 16, Chairman Rand Paul summarizing exactly what's before the committee at this point.
9: Let's be clear today, you know, what we've seen. I really did want to hear from Dr. Fauci. I wanted to hear perhaps an apology, perhaps some semblance of being sorry for what happened or that judgment errors were made. We didn't hear any of that. But he was subpoenaed here to testify, refused to answer any questions even after being directed by the chair and being advised of the law requiring him to do so. He has cited a privilege that is unsupported because of his blanket pardon and because he waived the privilege by testifying at the start. I'm going to give you one more opportunity to comply with the law. Limited to the period of your pardon, at any point between January 1st, 2014 and January 18th, 2025, did you destroy any federal record or tell anyone else to?
12: Under the advice of counsel, I respectfully decline to answer based upon my rights under the Fifth Amendment to the Constitution.
9: Given that you have a unlimited presidential pardon, what is your specific objection that you are making?
12: On the advice of counsel, I respectfully decline to answer based upon my rights.
11: That was the end of the hearing.
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18: Of a deal that would end the Iran war, he says he will hold off on ordering new strikes in the five-month-old conflict, at least for now. In a Saturday night social media post, the president added the emerging deal, quote, would include the immediate, complete, and total opening of the Hormuz Strait and an end to Iran's nuclear threat. He says he had agreed to sit on the strikes for the moment, as long as a deal was rapidly achieved. France's vast wildfire near Bordeaux remains contained, but is still burning. The blaze scorched an area four times the size of Paris and forced a quarter of a million people to evacuate. About 3,000 firefighters are deployed across two fronts, working to extinguish hot spots and secure burned areas. The Gironde region fire burned 420 square kilometers in 10 days. This is SRN News.
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20: Today will be partly sunny with a high of 87. Tonight, expect partly cloudy skies and humid conditions with a low of 70. Tomorrow, anticipate mostly cloudy skies and cooler temperatures with a heavy thunderstorm in the afternoon and a high of 80. Sunday will be mostly cloudy and humid with a couple of showers and a thunderstorm expected, along with a high of 78. Monday will be humid with intervals of clouds and sunshine, as well as a chance of an afternoon shower in the area with a high of 81. I'm meteorologist Joe Lundberg on 98.9 FM, The Answer.
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22: Led American troops through military defeat after defeat. And in the bitter winter of 1777, he wrote this somber note to a friend in Philadelphia. Quote, "You might have tracked our army from White Marsh to Valley Forge by the blood on their feet," end of quote. Many soldiers continued to march through the deep snows of Pennsylvania without shoes. Others suffered from disease, hunger, and freezing conditions. Nearly 2,000 of Washington's men died, yet George Washington did not lose faith. Amid the hardship, loss, and uncertainty of Valley Forge, he turned to God in prayer. At a time when our nation once again faces division and uncertainty, may we follow Washington's example, kneeling humbly, praying faithfully, and asking God to guide the future of America.
5: Hi, it's Bruce Hooley, and I hope you'll join me every day, 11 to 1, for the Bruce Hooley Show. A lot of consequential issues that we have to talk about. 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That's what I hopefully help you do. Bruce Hooley Show, 11 to 1, Monday through...
11: of the vaccine that wasn't a vaccine that they were forced to take by their employer or by their government. What about the children who lost years of education and social interaction? Little children who are still traumatized by having to wear a mask during their preschool years. How about contempt for us? That's not a crime, but contempt of Congress is. I'd like to hear from you as this morning goes on, and you'll hear highlights, as I said, from Bernie Moreno, from Josh Hawley, and from some other great senators who stepped up yesterday. 855-784-4255. I don't want people to come in and say that he should be drawn and quartered, that he should face a firing squad, that he should go to Gitmo. I'm not discounting your feelings or your emotions, but I do want to keep the conversation at a level where, especially if you have some legal expertise or some expertise in these matters, what can and should be done now at this point with Anthony Fauci, with his pardon in his back pocket and his contempt for you and for transparency and the truth? What would you like the next steps to be? Because as far as I'm concerned, this is one of those moments where Republicans can step up and show America exactly what they're capable of doing and why they should earn another 6 years in the Senate, another 2 years in the House, and another 4 years in the White House. Let them hear you. 855-784-4255. Joining us right now, friend of the program and someone who's been speaking the truth about all matters, Anthony Fauci and COVID-19 pretty much from the beginning. He is Dr. Robert Malone. He is credited as the original inventor of the mRNA technology for vaccines. He is a physician, a bioethicist, and author of the book Lies My Government Told Me and The Better Future Coming. Well, Dr. Malone, were you surprised by what happened yesterday?
0: Hi, Larry. I was surprised about how confrontational Tony was coming out of the box. He accused Senator Paul of basically targeting him and having an obsession about him. And I was also surprised that he decided to go ahead and take the fifth.
11: Yeah, because, I was too.
0: My analysis had been that as I think had many, that the Supreme Court decision that makes it so that once one has a presidential pardon, you no longer have the right to take the fifth, was obviously his legal team, quite a substantial legal team, had decided to take another tack. And in my analysis of the 15th of Tony Fauci's options legally as he went into this, one thread was that if he did take the fifth, it would be because of the threat, the paradoxical threat of state action against him. So this has been one of the strategies many people have advocated for, is that individual states would take action against him. And that puts him in a legal jeopardy position that then supports the decision to take the fifth on all of these because he remains in legal jeopardy.
11: Dr. Malone, have you had the opportunity during this entire process to actually speak with Anthony Fauci, ask him your own questions, or challenge some of his policy decisions?
0: No, and I can tell you from personal experience in prior outbreak situations, he doesn't take very well to being challenged. Yeah. And that's really a fool's errand to attempt to do so. He's very unilateral. I have not had the opportunity. And in fact, there was a question posed to him by a third party at one point, if he even knew who I was, he claimed that he had no awareness of who I was. That's a little bit contradicted by the fact that he did subscribe to our Substack, and we can tell from Substack who reads it, and whether it was him or one of his minions, he absolutely was frequently opening any of our Substack essays, particularly if they mentioned him.
11: That's well, you know, listen, if it's good enough for Fauci and his minions, it's good enough for our audience. It's Malone Substack.news is where you can get that Substack. I'm a subscriber, although you may have noticed I've been busy lately. I haven't been reading all of your columns, but many of them I have. It's Malone.news. Join Anthony Fauci and subscribe to that Substack. Dr. Malone, if you could have asked questions yesterday, and whether Fauci was going to take the fifth from you or not, what would you like to ask him if you had the opportunity from your expert position?
0: So that's a strangely complicated question, because I was asked actually by Senator Ron Johnson to suggest a question to him, and I did so. Mm-hmm. I have two that are burning for me. Clearly, we've seen absolutely no sense of contrition by Anthony Fauci. No apologies. No indication that he is anything but feeling validated and emboldened and empowered by what we went through, and has no sense of regret.
11: Yeah.
0: But what surprised me, particularly in the information that came out when Senator Paul released the diaries, is that we have repeated examples of Tony Fauci paradoxically speaking, let's say, gently out of both sides of his mouth. In his diaries, for instance, I think one of the most egregious is that he acknowledges that the case fatality rate was aligned with a more severe influenza outbreak.
11: I knew you would hone in on this, Dr. Malone. I knew you would, because this is what drove me nuts, because all
0: the justification for all those egregious policies that you mentioned all flow from this overinflated case fatality rate. And so I did craft a question about that would box him in for Senator Johnson, but Senator Johnson never had any opportunity to ask any question.
11: Yeah.
0: Just out today has been a reveal that Tony Fauci was engaged in a private enterprise involving an mRNA vaccine technology company that was launched in, I believe, 2022, independent of Moderna and Pfizer, and that has just had an exit resulting in a major financial windfall for him, and this was not previously disclosed. So that's new information, but it raises once again raises the question that there's an appearance that Fauci had some odd conflict of interest.
11: Yeah.
0: And what another one of the paradoxes is that again and again his public statements are inconsistent with his private diaries, and always aligned with, let's say, the interests of the CCP. And yet in his diaries, he acknowledges the heavy hand of the CCP in influencing WHO policies. So
11: yeah.
0: Why would Tony Fauci make these public statements that are clearly not aligned with his private awareness and knowledge? What was it that motivated him to do that? Now, that's not a question that you can really ask in the Senate,
11: right?
0: Because it's easy to wiggle out of it. But for me, that's the burning question, is there's this appearance of conflict of interest, and maybe this corporate launch may address that in part,
11: yeah.
0: But it doesn't address the apparent bias in favor of the CCP at a minimum.
11: Yeah.
0: I think we have to conclude that Anthony Fauci was much more focused on the interests of Anthony Fauci and, by the way, NIH, than he was on the interests of the American public in general and the administrations that he was serving.
11: Indeed. And I do think there's so much to unpack. And I was actually hoping, Dr. Malone, as much as it bothered me that he got this pardon, that at the very least having the pardon would actually open up the floodgates of transparency and information. And we could actually reconstruct exactly what happened, why it happened, and how we could learn from this, you know, almost like a scientific
0: enterprise. You're such a starry-eyed idealist.
11: Oh, I know.
0: I don't understand it. You've been in D.C. for so long, and and yet you still would persist in fantasy?
11: My heart is still in the Midwest and the heartland of this country, Dr. Malone, and I want to think the best of you. Dr. Malone, Dr. Robert Malone is our guest, and I'll take that. I need you to tell me I'm cute more often, actually. Listen, I've only got 2 minutes left, but I would love for you to sort of wrap this conversation up, and we'll have plenty more, to tell me what you think should happen next. Where do we go from here?
0: Good question. Complicated. I have another book that's focusing on this called The Grift, and one of the key punchlines is that I believe that we should establish a federal policy that is akin to term limits for these extremely powerful bureaucratic leaders. Allowing Tony Fauci 40 years in office allowed him to build this empire, you know, characterized notably recently by these four full-time employees that were busy, dedicated to seeking awards for him.
11: Yes.
0: And speaking opportunities. I mean, that's just one. I once did a count by looking at the NIH phone book of FTE in his office dedicated to managing the press. And it was about 40. So he had a press office of about 40 full-time employees.
11: Jeez.
0: In contrast to the relations dedicated for the Hill, which is about 12 full-time employees.
11: Yeah.
0: So term limits in the near term, I spoke to Senator Rand's lead aide in this. And as you know now, they do intend to take this to a vote for contempt of Congress next week.
11: Yes.
0: And she indicated that their hoped-for strategy is that the president of the Senate, otherwise known as J.D. Vance, would agree to go ahead and submit this directly to Department of Justice.
11: That's great news. And thank you for breaking it for us. We got to leave, Dr. Malone, sadly. Malone.news is the Substack, Tony Fauci's favorite. And I know you're traveling today. You carved out time for us, and we really appreciate it dearly, our friend Dr. Robert Malone. Thank you, sir. 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I had misinformation there about where our timing was. 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
1: Before it leaves my mind, you just heard Dr. Robert Malone. And what a great guy. Heather Hunter, our executive producer, truly the best in the business. Great to start our day with him. I think he's traveling internationally, actually, and he put his day on pause for us. He mentioned the fact that Anthony Fauci was enriching himself with speaking engagements and cash awards that you can submit yourself to for public service. He had his professional full-time staff that you pay for in a beautiful office in Bethesda, Maryland at the NIH. They were spending all of their time booking him for these very lucrative speaking engagements and for these cash prize awards to the tune of over $1 million. Josh Hawley, senator from Missouri, raised that yesterday, hoping to get answers from Anthony Fauci. Of course, we know how that went. But here's a little bit of Senator Hawley before it leaves my mind. I wanted to make sure you saw what reinforced what Dr. Malone just said. Go ahead.
2: Let's just get one thing straight. You don't have any rights under the Fifth Amendment because you've been pardoned, as you very well know. As the Supreme Court has been clear for a century and more, Brown versus Walker, 1896, when he has been pardoned, he may not stand upon his privilege. You know that. Your lawyers sitting behind you now shifting nervously in their chairs. They know it. This isn't about the Constitution. This isn't about the law. This is about contempt. Contempt for this body and contempt for the American people. But I think I know why you're doing it. It's because you don't want to answer questions. It's because you did all kinds of terrible things. It's because during the pandemic, you got rich, didn't you? You got rich. While people were dying, hundreds of thousands of Americans, over a million in the end, and you were getting rich, and not only were you doing that, you were using federal employees with taxpayer money to apply for and solicit cash prizes for you personally. Cash prizes totaling over $1 million. You did all of that during the pandemic, didn't you? That's a question.
3: On the advice of counsel, I respectfully decline to answer based upon my rights under the Fifth Amendment to the Constitution.
1: Part of me, despite how angry I am that Anthony Fauci shows such contempt for us, for you and me, that's really where the contempt is directed. The other part of me is actually gratified that he is humiliated like this, incapable because of his own legal box that he's put himself in to defend himself from such charges, incapable of saying anything and responding. He just has to sit there with a stone look on his face and repeat the same humiliating phrase 121 times. Part of me actually relishes the fact that this could very well be his very last public appearance. Part of me finds that somewhat satisfying. All right, more on this topic and your phone calls in 60 seconds, but I want to take a quick pause to remind you that this is the next to the last day of my Food for the Poor campaign, where you can donate at LarryOShow.com. 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
1: It's a blessing that you can make that possible because it's your donation that's key. 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Thank you. All right, let's get things started with Roy in Dallas, Texas. That'd be Big D. Roy in Dallas, thanks for listening to O'Connor and Company. What would you like to happen next for Anthony Fauci?
5: Well, good morning. Thank you for taking my call. I'm glad you listened to me the other day in getting Dr. Malone on. And I think Dr. Peter McCullough and Dr. Ryan Cole should be the other two. In regard to Dr. Fauci's appearance and his not making any testimony to what was being asked of him. The man actually spat on your Hippocratic code that all doctors and medical professionals take. He ignored it. And the damage he has done to the medical profession and people who rely on doctors and medical science to take care of them and their loved ones and their illnesses. This is absolutely pathetic of this man.
1: Yeah.
5: Absolutely, without a doubt. And also, my understanding is if you say something and you give advice, there is ramifications called vicarious liability. He should be held to the highest degree on that. And I hope they continue to subpoena the hell out of him.
1: Yeah, cripple and bankrupt him legally would be a great, great thing. And if states could step up and begin the civil lawsuits, if not criminal lawsuits as well. I think it's worth it, at the very least, to have him continue to fight. And I mentioned yesterday, Roy in Dallas, thank you for the call and the Malone suggestion. I'd forgotten. Also, by the way, make him defend that pardon all the way up to the Supreme Court. He got very rich on our dime. Let's not let him spend it on his poolside in Bethesda. Let's have him spend that money.
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7: 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I'm here with Josh Pick of Simplicity Wealth Columbus. 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
7: 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I'm here with Josh Pick of Simplicity Wealth Columbus. 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
10: Breaking news this hour from townhall.com. I'm Michael Harrington. President Trump says he will order American forces to hold off on strikes he had threatened against Iran.
11: Mr. Trump claims Mideast allies have reached the parameters of a deal to end the war in Iran. The president told a Saturday evening social media post that for now he would halt new strikes in the five-month-old war. A day earlier, Mr. Trump threatened more strikes on Iran as the U.S. pushes to reopen the Strait of Hormuz. The announcement comes after a call President Trump had with the Saudi crown prince.
10: Correspondent Andrew Stewart. Senate Majority Leader John Thune says it is critical that the SAVE Act get passed, and right soon.
12: On the SAVE Act, I mean, I strongly support it. I co-sponsored the original version last Congress, and I'll do whatever I can to pass it if there's a clear path to doing it. But we did put it on the floor for debate, and we had it on the floor for over a couple of weeks. We forced Democrats to take a position on all of those common sense policies. We've had 5 votes now on the entire Save America Act, or pieces of it, including photo ID, including citizenship to register. During the debate, no one's more consistently in support of the bill than I did.
10: He made his comments to the Salem Radio Network. Dangerous heat has hit parts of the western U.S. this weekend, prompting warnings for people to stay inside and heightening wildfire risks in many areas. A high-pressure ridge has been holding heat close to the ground from Arizona to Montana. Meteorologists say the good news is it will be relatively short-lived. National Weather Service said it got up to 115 in Las Vegas yesterday. Russia has launched a barrage of ballistic missiles and drones into Kiev, killing at least 9 people and wounding 33. The strikes, which occurred overnight, follow a major Russian attack 2 days earlier that killed at least 10 across Ukraine. Russia's defense ministry claims the attacks targeted military industrial facilities. More on these stories at townhall.com.
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15: 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Today's topic is one that surprises almost everyone I meet who's preparing for retirement. Most people spend years thinking about how much they need to save, but very few spend enough time thinking about how those savings will actually be taxed. Unfortunately, that's where many retirees unknowingly give away thousands of dollars over the course of retirement. The good news, with a little planning today, many of these tax surprises can be reduced or even avoided altogether. Joining me is my co-host this week and every week, Tony Shore, checking in from Minnesota. And Tony, the Los Angeles Lakers don't even have any lakes. They started in Minneapolis, and when the team moved to California in 1960, they kept the Lakers name.
16: Yeah, the Minneapolis Lakers. Yep, that's why I'm a Lakers fan. People wonder, you know, I've always been a Lakers fan growing up because we didn't have a professional basketball team when I was growing up. And then when we got the Timberwolves, they were terrible. So I remained a Lakers fan. A lot of my favorite players played for the Lakers as a kid and growing up. So, yeah, that's a good point. Well, I'll tell you what, tax mistakes are something I don't want to make, Corey. That's for sure. Because probably one of the most costly mistakes you can make, right?
15: I mean, it is. I mean, I don't think anybody wants to pay taxes, and I don't think a lot of people probably prepare for when that day comes in retirement. I think a lot of people think, we'll talk about a lot of this today, Tony, but you know, they think that, hey, I'm going to be in a lower tax bracket when I retire. I'm going to pay less in taxes, you know, and so forth. And in many cases, Tony, that's not necessarily true.
16: Yeah. Well, and I think, people think that retirement automatically means lower taxes, but it doesn't. And that's why most people get kind of blindsided by taxes in retirement if they haven't worked with somebody like yourself who helps them do future planning and makes that a part of their overall retirement plan, right?
15: Yeah. You know, I think, Tony, I think many people think, A, they're going to be in a lower tax bracket. In some cases, people will actually make more money in retirement. You know, depending on whether you're getting a pension, Social Security, now you got to take money out of your IRAs, right? And then the silent killer is if one of you would pass, you can end up going from a 12% to 22% tax bracket overnight.
16: Yeah, and I think the one way that happens is those early years, especially in retirement, a lot of people might pull more out, right?
15: Exactly.
16: And
15: right.
16: So, I mean, if you have Social Security, especially like you said, if you have a pension, but Social Security can count toward taxable income. And if you pull so much out, like, oh, we're going to, you know, buy a boat, or we're going to pull money out to take the grandkids to Disney World and their sure. our kids and their kids to Disney World. We need $50,000 to spend a week down there. Well, that's an extra 50 grand. I'm not joking about the cost.
15: No, I know that.
16: My mother-in-law did.
15: I should be taking the family.
16: Yeah, yeah. There were 12 of us, because she included significant others. Airfare, stay, and at the parks for, I think it was six days, she spent tens of thousands of dollars.
15: Right.
16: Yeah. Yeah. So anyway, you know, if you have that, it's fine, but you have to plan for those things, right? I mean, and the tax liability on taking that money out of, and she didn't have Roths. She has sure. traditional IRAs when she took that money out to take the grandkids, see? And that's what a lot of people do. And then all of a sudden they find themselves, wow, I'm in a 22% bracket. I was in a 12, right?
15: Right. And, you know, the other part of it is, Tony, if you have brokerage accounts, you might be paying dividends, interest, capital gains on anything that you do sell. You got to add all that up as well, right? So when you start adding all those things up, just like you just said, a pension, Social Security, IRA withdrawals, brokerage accounts, all that stuff can really add up, right? And
16: right.
15: the one thing I would tell people, just because you retire doesn't mean taxes quit.
16: Right. Yeah. The taxes don't go away just because you retire. And people think the only reason I'm paying taxes is because I'm earning money at my job. I'm no longer working at my job, so I'm no longer paying taxes.
15: That's correct.
16: That's the mindset that gets people on the wrong track.
15: Yep. That's exactly right. You know, if you think about it, let's just say you're making $130,000 before retirement, and all of a sudden you retire, you begin maybe receiving $45,000 from Social Security, $30,000 from a pension, and maybe you withdraw $65,000 from your IRA. You're still receiving the same amount of income, but it's being taxed in ways that really you never anticipated. Social Security is taxed. It can be taxed. I think a lot of people were kind of shocked by that, but that is one thing that it does do.
16: Yeah.
15: And that is that you are taxed on that. Yeah. And in some cases, in the example I just used, you're in the same tax bracket as you were when you were working.
16: Yeah. Yeah, exactly. And I think what you always say, this is really about what you always say. And you've told me before, Corey, you always say it's not necessarily how much you have, and not just how much can I spend, but how much will I keep? It's more about how much you can keep than it is about how, you know, people are focused on that total amount. Like, what's my total right. amount in my IRA? You know, how much has that grown? And, you know, it's good to look at growth and it's good to have a bigger amount, but it's not about that amount. It's about how much of that are you going to keep? Is 22, 25, 30% of that going to go to Uncle Sam? It's a joint right. account, right?
15: That's exactly right. And if you really think about traditional retirement accounts, Tony, that's really where I think the hidden tax bomb is, right?
16: Mm-hmm.
15: So let's talk about traditional IRAs and 401ks and thrift savings plans and 403bs, right? They're designed to postpone your taxes, not eliminate them. So every dollar that you contributed, you know, you probably received some type of tax deduction, you know, while you were working, which means the government expects to collect those taxes when that money eventually comes back out. So if you work 30 years, you know, maybe you receive those tax deductions. However, if you're going to be in retirement for 30 years, they're going to get that money back every year for the next 30 years. Think about that. So now they've collected taxes on you for 60 years. Because you still got taxed on whatever you earned. You just got a little bit of a deduction there, right? And by having all those years of having tax deferred growth, those can create some very large accounts in your traditional IRAs. It's great it grew, The bad part is now you got to start paying the IRS at some point in time, whether it's you or whether it's your beneficiaries or whether it's your spouse. And yeah. When you have those large type of balances, then at some point in time, even if you don't need the money, you have to start taking required minimum distributions out. Now, for most people now, it's 73. When you look at our generation, Tony, it's going to be 75. But they're going to force you to take a certain percentage out of your IRAs in retirement. And they do increase every year because it's based upon your life expectancy. So you might start out at 4%, you know, at 75, or a little over 4% at age 75. It's probably, you know, over 5% by the time you're 80 and so forth. They keep building that up.
16: Yeah. Taxes play such an integral role of your retirement planning because, like you said, RMDs, you know, most people have 401ks or 403bs or TSPs, and they just let it grow and grow, and then they pay tax. They're so excited about this year's tax break on the money they put into it this year when they're probably in a lower tax bracket right now than they may be later, right?
15: Yeah. And the other part of it too, Tony, is, you know, the larger your retirement accounts become, the less control you're going to have that. So you have to plan before the day comes when you have to start taking your required minimum distributions. If you have like a $2 million IRA, when you reach your, you know, at 73 today, you're going to have to take out about $80,000 a year, whether you want to or not. Yeah. And it's only going to increase. You know, if you're averaging 5%, you have to take out 4%. That means your IRA balance is going to be higher the next year, which means what? You got to take more out. It means you're going to be taxed more. So you have to be able to plan for that. And, you know, the other part of it is, you know, taxes can have a larger effect than more than just your tax return. Many people believe taxes only affect what they owe in April. But in reality, higher taxable income can trigger a number of traditional, financial consequences as well throughout your retirement. Medicare premiums can increase. If a lot of our listeners don't know that, it's called IRMA. Which is income-related monthly adjustment amounts. That's what IRMA stands for. So when retirees with higher taxable incomes, so if you're married today and you're making over like, I think it's like around $212,000, then you're going to have to pay more for your Medicare Part B and your Part D.

0: rid of your IRAs and get it into Roths, then you're done potentially paying Irma. You know, here's the other part I don't think people realize. Everyone tries to always say, well, I want to pay less taxes today. And really what you need to be thinking about is, I want to pay less taxes over my life.
1: Yep.
0: There's a big difference there.
1: That there is. Most people, when they think about taxes or tax planning, it's this year. What do I need to do before April? What happened last year? What's happening this year? That's the extent of it. But you have to have tax planning and think of taxes for the future, for, you know, throughout retirement. What's going to happen with my taxes the 30 years, the third of my life that I spend in retirement? For a lot of people, it's a third of their lives.
0: That's exactly right. And, you know, obviously Social Security can be taxable as well. We've talked about that.
1: Yep.
0: It can be up to 85%. So, you know, when we start talking about, this is why I think it's important to put a strategies, tax strategies in place, is what do you think is probably going to, one of the things that can probably happen, we know we have Social Security issues. So what's one of the things that can happen? Well, let's raise the taxes. Instead of being taxed up to 85%, now you can be taxed up to 100%. Those are the types of things that they can do where everyone's going to be able to feel it in their pocket, because you're going to be paying more in taxes, which means you're going to be taking, you know, you need to, if you need to make the same amount of money, you got to take more out, right, of your IRAs or another type of accounts in order to get back to whatever net income you want as well. And here's the other part. I don't think a lot of people understand sometimes when they just take a withdrawal out.
1: Hmm.
0: Just like you used your example earlier. Well, you know what? I want to take my family and grandkids to Disney World. Well, I got to take $50,000 out of my IRA to make all that happen. Well, that just got added on to whatever your taxable income is as well. Right. So now that could even throw you into a higher tax bracket because you want to be able to, you know, take the family to Disney World.
1: Yep. Well, I'll tell you what it's time for, Corey.
0: Yep.
2: 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This is one simple action you can take this week to strengthen your financial fitness.
0: What I want everyone to do this week, Tony, is I want everyone to actually go through and I want you to add up all of your accounts. Okay? Write them all down. Traditional IRAs, 403Bs, brokerage accounts, all that type of stuff. And I want you to go in and look at that and say, is this actually growing tax deferred? And do I eventually have to take a required minimum distribution out? Go through all your accounts and be able to do that. It should only take you 5 or 10 minutes in order to be able to do that. If everyone could actually do that, I think we'll be in a better situation to figure out what type of tax break you're truly going to be able to have, you know, when that day does come.
1: Yeah. Yeah, I would agree with that. That's a great exercise for people out there to do. And I think it is important to pay attention to this because, again, taxes can affect a lot of different things. As you said, Irma, the RMDs will hurt more when you have to take those later in retirement. And so now is the greatest time to act because the years before retirement are really your greatest planning opportunity, right?
0: It is. It is. That's. I think it's so important to sit down with an advisor sometimes, Tony, to make sure that you're saving the right way. It's always great if you're actually saving for retirement, right? But you also want to make sure you're saving in the right type of accounts. You might have that discussion today and we might sit there and say, you know what, instead of putting your traditional 401k, you know, your company offers a Roth 401k. Pay your taxes now, still put in whatever you're contributing. It's going to grow tax free. And when you take it out, it's going to be tax free in retirement. Just because you have $1 million or $2 million in your 401k, you really don't have that if it's in a traditional side. If you're in a 20% tax bracket, for example, you got $1 million, you really only have 800,000.
1: Yeah. Yeah, there you go. And that's also part of this.
2: 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In this corner, a common financial myth that could knock out your retirement plans. And in the other corner, the muscle, the financial truth that helps make your finances stronger.
0: Well, the myth I want to talk about this week is I think a lot of people

0: think that they'll automatically pay less in taxes once I retire.
1: Yeah.
0: Right. And obviously, you know, many people assume that their income is going to drop dramatically. And in most cases, it doesn't. Most people still need to make about 80% of whatever they were probably, you know, earning while they were working, because they you still want to maintain your lifestyle. And in most cases, you're going to be in the same type of tax bracket. Traditional retirement accounts create taxable income for the rest of your life. You need to be able to understand that.
1: Yeah.
0: Retirement often replaces employment income with retirement income. And in most cases, it's not tax-free income, right? So the muscle is really the lowest lifetime tax bill usually comes from planning withdrawals, not simply waiting until retirement happens. You gotta talk about, you know, strategic Roth conversions. You should be having those discussions with your advisor. You should be having those discussions with your CPA. And in some cases, Tony, you know, CPA look at, you know, we talked about earlier, they look at paying taxes next year. They don't look at how much taxes you're going to pay over 20 or 30 years. You need to be able to have those discussions with that. You want to be able to coordinate on how you're going to withdraw in retirement. Do I take money out of my Roth? Do I take some money out of my brokerage accounts? Do I take it all out of my traditional IRA? Social security timing, so important. What happens if you could delay part of your Social Security till, you know, say 68, 69, or 70? That gives you less taxable income. But you know what that means? You might be able to do Roth conversions to be able to create tax-free income once you actually, you know, trigger your Social Security. And you have to look at multi-year tax planning. You can't be so funneled, so focused on next year or this year. You have to look at 10, 15, 20 years out on you know, what is your strategy in order to pay your tax bills? The goal isn't avoiding taxes. You have to pay it, right? It's paying the unnecessary taxes or the taxes that you're going to pay over your entire lifetime. That's the key.
1: Yeah. Yeah, I think that is absolutely huge. And I think you talked there about withdrawal strategies, and it comes down to withdrawal strategies in retirement. And that's something you've mentioned before as well, Corey. And that really is key. Do you have a plan for withdrawals in retirement? And most people don't know. What do you mean a plan for withdrawals? You know, you have to have. You can't just say, oh, I've got everything in an IRAs and I'm just going to 401k and I'm going to take out 4% a year. That's not a full withdrawal strategy, is it?
0: No, it is not a withdrawal strategy.
1: Yeah.
0: And it gets down to, no one wants to pay taxes on Roth conversions, Tony. I'll just kind of say that, right?
1: Yep.
0: No one wants to sit there and go, man, I got to pay them $40,000 this year in taxes.
1: Yeah.
0: But over a lifetime, that could end up being $80,000 on that same amount that you convert.
1: Yeah, you can cut the taxes in half if you do it now or spread it out before you retire.
0: Yeah.
1: Yeah. Rather than do it in retirement.
0: Yeah, maybe you pay Irma for maybe a couple of years, but you don't have to worry about it later on.
1: Yeah.
0: And the other part of it is I think by having a good tax strategy, you're looking at how much tax am I going to pay over my lifetime. But part of that also is if I'm not here and now my spouse has the burden, or now you're a single person, taxes are doubled almost immediately.
1: Mm-hmm.
0: They're going to pay even more taxes in retirement.
1: Right.
0: We have so many discussions with a widow or widowers who come in and go, I did not realize I was going to be paying this much more in taxes.
1: Yeah.
0: What can we do? Well, there's some things we can do now, potentially. But, you know, if you can do that earlier in retirement or pre-retirement, you're going to be in a such better situation in your 70s and 80s.
1: Yeah. All right.
2: All right. Let's take a moment to cool down. This is where we wrap up today's show with one final thought to help strengthen your financial future.
0: You know, one of the biggest risks in retirement isn't market volatility. It's paying more in taxes than necessary simply because no one helped you create it in a tax-efficient withdrawal strategy. 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
4: 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All ideas and information should be discussed in detail with one of our qualified representatives prior to implementation. Calling this number will direct you to a licensed sales agent.
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12: Welcome back to Secula. We are wrapping up our Defend the Defenseless week, so I want you to be a part of that today at ACLJ.org. But phone lines are open at 1-800-684-3110. And all too common start to this show, we are once again reporting about another anti-Semitic attack that happened on the streets of New York City. This, of course, comes after days and days and days of the mayor calling out, specifically trying to get people to go to the streets to protest. Benjamin Netanyahu calling for the arrest of Benjamin Netanyahu, creating a very big struggle in the second most populated Jewish area in the world, which is New York City. And this happened in the Upper West Side, I believe. This happened around 1:30 yesterday. Again, it's an area that has a large Jewish population. And a large Jewish population that we'd say, and I hate the way they put it, it's like a publicly facing Jewish, they're wearing a yarmulke, or they are wearing things that would let people know that they are Jewish and they're religious. And a man approached two different people, a Jewish man and an Asian man, and stabbed them while yelling Allahu Akbar. And currently they are, was the person been detained? I believe so.
14: Yes.
12: The person's been detained. They're talking about what it is. The mayor had to respond. Of course, this is on a Jewish holiday as well, a Jewish holiday really of mourning of the destruction of the temples. And at this moment, this is what's happening, again, on the streets of Manhattan. And the mayor put out a statement, at first saying, hey, this can't happen to our Jewish brothers and sisters. And by the end, saying, they're evaluating whether it's a hate crime. And maybe it's just a mental health issue. As if that's not, hopefully, one and the same.
14: Well, and once again, when you look at the statements, and I analyzed directly from last Saturday to today, what the mayor himself has been saying for a week now, and really since he became a public figure. But when you look at the timeline, and we're going to break this down for you in the next segment so you can hear exactly the words leading up to this attack yesterday from the mayor of New York.
12: Yeah, which didn't come until about 6:30 last night.
14: And how this builds. And even if you say in that statement, as you said, he had to respond. He said, I have been briefed on today's horrific stabbings on the Upper West Side. According to witnesses and victim statements, the perpetrator yelled Allahu Akbar during both attacks. The NYPD's initial investigation suggests that mental health may have been a factor.
12: No kidding.
14: And here's the problem. He's trying to say that as though it weren't an individual yelling Allahu Akbar and attacking a Jewish person, as if... Let's just cover this. It was mental health.
12: It wasn't a religiously motivated anti-Semitic attack.
14: Here's the problem. When you use the rhetoric he's been using all week now, going after Benjamin Netanyahu, and then at the end of the week says, we looked into it, we can't do anything about this. He may, and I don't believe it, but he may still differentiate Bibi Netanyahu from Jewish people worldwide. Yeah. But crazy people don't. And when you force for a week, architect of genocide, war criminal, we're going to do everything we can. And then the day before this attack, throw up your hands and say, we looked into it. We can't do anything. Maybe the federal government can, as if that's going to be the thing. Crazy people do crazy things.
12: That's right. And again, in a city that needs to protect its Jewish citizens, in a city that needs to protect everyone, but has fallen into chaos. And look, again, it's a place that I love. It's a place that I travel to probably most frequently outside of maybe the state of Florida. I'm probably in New York City more than anywhere else in the world. I love that city. I've lived there. I want to see it thriving. One of the most refreshing parts of being there, by the way, is you have a thriving, diverse community and a very safe Jewish community. But now, the times, they are changing. Phone lines are open, 1-800-684-3110, 1-800-684-3110. We're going to have special video presentations coming up a little bit later as well, as we are in Defend the Defenseless Week. We haven't talked a lot about our pro-life work, but we'll show you some more coming up.
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16: Those are the words of our forefathers written in the Declaration of Independence. 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
16: In honor of America's birthday, we're redoubling our commitment to continue fighting against any attacks that would strip us of that freedom. 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
17: We've witnessed monumental legal victories, from defending the 14th Amendment and protecting our sacred American right to vote, the overturning of Roe v. Wade, and standing up for the religious liberty of our kids and seniors. But even with the many historic wins we've achieved, the battle is far from over. 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Countless unborn babies remain in jeopardy, and across the globe, innocent Christians are being targeted and killed across this country and around the world. 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
12: Welcome back to Secula. We are continuing our coverage of what's happening in New York City as anti-Semitism is clearly on the rise. And it's not just anti-Semitism now. We're talking about real violence. Like, we've seen people murdered. Yesterday, we saw two people stabbed while the perpetrator was yelling Allahu Akbar. At the same time, the mayor of the city is calling to take to the streets to protest Benjamin Netanyahu's appearance in America coming up in September. We also know Prime Minister Netanyahu will be in town, or in the States, later this week for Lindsey Graham's memorial service. So this is all happening at the same time as he's calling for this. And look, as Will said, you could disagree with the politics or the war of the Netanyahu administration. Guess who also disagrees with that? A huge chunk of the people who live in Israel. Just like a huge chunk of the people that live here don't support President Trump. That doesn't make them any less American, any less Jewish if they are Israeli, any less Israeli if they don't support who is in their political power. Doesn't mean we have to agree with them, but it doesn't make them any less of their own people. And what the problem is the American people, and really people outside of just the Jewish culture. This is on the conservative side. This is on the liberal side. Have not been able to differentiate somehow, or they play ignorance. They can't differentiate between a political regime that they disagree with and all people of a certain ethnicity and background and race. If you want to know why the Jewish people have had issues over the years, you're looking at it right square in the eye right now if you don't see this as a problem. And the mayor just simply doesn't seem to really get it. It doesn't matter if there's a firebomb outside of his house. It doesn't matter if people are on the streets causing violence. It doesn't matter if they're bullying Jewish people in the streets because they are, you know, outwardly Jewish, because they're wearing a yarmulke or tzitzis or anything like this. And again, New York used to be the place, up until very recently, where you probably could see the most proud and loud Jewish culture outside of Israel. Now a lot of that has moved to South Florida. Why? Because they feel safe there. Because they have a governor there, they have mayors there that protect their communities. They're able to build bigger communities. And sadly, we've seen a lot of them abandon New York City. And when you look at the way this timeline rolls out, it is very, very clear what happens when you start spreading this kind of message.
14: Well, and I think as you brought up, Logan, take 2 seconds on X or on Facebook or Instagram and any social platform, and you understand that it is a dog whistle for racists, for anti-Semites. When you start talking about Bibi Netanyahu or Israel, they equate that with Jewish people globally.
12: Right.
14: You have to be ignorant to not understand that at this point. But here's the timeline of the mayor targeting Bibi Netanyahu, which he would probably claim, oh, of course I'm not talking about all people. He knows exactly what he's doing. And like I said, you would have to be a fool to not understand that at this point. But here's the timeline. Saturday, July 18th, just last Saturday, New York Times, the interview dropped with the mayor of New York, in which he said, I believe that Prime Minister Netanyahu belongs in The Hague. He's a war criminal who has been charged by the International Criminal Court. Whatever the law allows me to do in New York City, that's what I will do. He's already priming the crazies by saying, I'm going to get something done as long as the law allows me to. And then instead of this going away, he fixated on it for the entire week up until this point. On Monday at a press conference, yes, he was asked about it because he brought it up on that interview, but he spent a long amount of time at this press conference that was supposed to be about business licenses, something that a mayor should do. And here's what he said on Monday, July 20th. About Benjamin Netanyahu. He's subject to this arrest warrant for alleged crimes against humanity, for war crimes, and he is the architect of genocide against Palestinians in Gaza as Israel's prime minister. So now he's broadening it out. He's talking about Israel because he is the prime minister. He's the architect of genocide, crimes against humanity. These are not facts of my personal assessment. They are facts of public record. He is being judge and jury here. He is convicting someone. That's not the way the law works in America, where you're innocent until proven guilty. But he is convicting Bibi Netanyahu in the court of public opinion there. And then he reiterates this line, very important. What I've also made clear is my administration will follow all applicable laws. That's on Monday. Tuesday. So now, many days from his statement on Saturday, says this. In a video posted on X, everyone saw it. Benjamin Netanyahu is a war criminal, the architect of a horrific genocide against the Palestinian people. He is responsible for killing more than 73,000 people. Goes on and on and says, the list goes on. All as we Americans pay for the bombs that do that killing. Now he's putting it on you. You as an American are complicit in genocide. That's what he's saying in this video on X on Tuesday. And then he goes on to say, after now putting it on you, the American says, it's also clear we do not have independent legal authority to enforce this warrant. His hands are tied. He can't do anything. But the federal government does. And then goes on to say, while we cannot end the genocide on our own, we can decide whether our silence will become another weapon. Calling people to action in his own city. Then on Wednesday, he puts out a statement that says, wishing a peaceful Tisha B'Av to the Jewish New Yorkers across the five boroughs. From sundown tonight until tomorrow, mourners will pause to reflect on the history and resiliency of the Jewish people. Because when this attack happened, it wasn't in a vacuum. It was also on a day of mourning for the Jewish people, on a holy day of the Jewish people.
12: By the way, a holy day that marks the destruction of the first and second temples we are talking about, okay? Something that they probably don't even want to pretend happened or existed. You know, we're talking about, again, this is more of any of the Jewish holidays, this becomes probably the most Israeli holiday.
14: Right. And then what happened yesterday, Thursday, July 23rd, a statement on X from the mayor. I've been briefed on today's horrific stabbings. According to witnesses and victims, the perpetrator yelled Allahu Akbar during both attacks. The NYPD's initial investigation suggests that mental health may have been a factor. It also, what could have been a factor? Your rhetoric.
12: Yeah.
14: Making this for an entire week the national focus on Bibi Netanyahu, Israelis, and then how you built it up and said, you know what? All as we Americans pay for the bombs that do the killing, and then says we cannot end the genocide on our own. We can decide whether our silence will become another weapon. He enabled this horrific attack yesterday. And you know what? He's also calling for protests around the UN General Assembly in September when Bibi Netanyahu's here.
12: I think people need to hear directly from the mayor. There's a couple different clips we can play, but I think one yesterday when asked, should they go protest when he's in town? Let's hear it, Bite 7.
18: I think one of the bedrocks of our city is protest. It is something that has been a part of what makes our city so special, that New Yorkers can express themselves, whether they are in support or in opposition, no matter on whatever topic. And I've always said that when we respect our Constitution, we also respect our First Amendment.
12: Has to remember who he is now, which is the mayor of New York City, not a activist figure in the streets. Not one of the protesters. He can go out and, he still has his First Amendment rights and can say whatever he wants. But remember, you're leading the biggest city in the world. And maybe you should start acting like it. I'm sure the NYPD are thrilled that you are calling for people to take to the streets when he's in town.
14: Well, specifically, we have statements that have been reported. This is from the president of the NYPD Police Benevolent Association, so a nonprofit police organization that says the mayor's activist posturing puts police officers on the street in a terrible position.
12: Right.
14: Protests during the UN General Assembly are nothing new, but when the mayor of the city is actively calling for demonstrations, violent agitators will assume they have permission to cause as much havoc as possible.
12: Yeah, look what happened in Southern California. I mean, look at what happens when you call these protests to happen and the city kind of almost puts their stamp of approval on it. You see a lot more violence. You see a lot more destruction, fireworks, explosive devices, smoke bombs. And then, of course, then you have to have the response. And the response ends up looking worse than the actual protest because you have the NYPD or maybe it's the LAPD having to clear out certain areas to make sure streets are moving. And you've created more and more chaos already in a time when there is chaos happening, when the UN General Assembly is meeting in general, where blocks are already being blocked off just purely for security and safety of those attending, even in a non-controversial year.
14: Well, and the New York Post even got quotes from people that are within the NYPD saying cops just came off a crazy 6 weeks between the Knicks and the World Cup working long hours every day. And now he's going to subject them to unnecessary problems. Mondami is nothing more than a cheap politician looking for cheap headlines. As we said earlier in the week, if he had been focusing all week on this business licensing issue and showing, like, look, we're going to make it easier for people to earn a living in New York City, we'd actually be saying, you know what, that's what a mayor should do. Instead, yeah, he's been fixating on Bibi Netanyahu and causing people that may have mental health issues to do crazy things by attacking individuals.
12: Yeah, global issues have nothing to do with the safety and security of New York City. We get back, I want to hear from you, 1-800-684-3110. Plus, we have a special video presentation because we haven't talked about it much today, but it is the wrapping up of our Defend the Defenseless week, and I want you to be a part of it. That's at ACLJ.org, where all donations are doubled.
17: We've witnessed monumental legal victories from defending the 14th Amendment and protecting our sacred American right to vote, the overturning of Roe v. Wade, and standing up for the religious liberty of our kids and seniors. But even with the many historic wins we've achieved, the battle is far from over. The attacks on our constitutionally protected rights persist. Countless unborn babies remain in jeopardy. And across the globe, innocent Christians are being targeted and killed across this country and around the world. 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
12: Welcome back to Secular. I want to take some calls, actually, before we go to that special video presentation. I'll hold that for now, just because so many of you are watching and seeing this update of what's coming out of New York City. And we're talking about it, you know, at length today, because I do think it's important when we start, you know, taking this more serious approach to what the streets of New York and really become the streets of America look like. And when you have rhetoric that comes out of the right and the left, that both of them are focused on one issue, and you have Democrats that don't feel like they can be Democrats anymore because of the stance that, the liberals have taken on Israel, but not even just Israel, what feels like on the Jewish people. And then you have the exact same thing now happening in the right, where there are conservatives who go, I don't know what I'm supposed to do now, because all the people I've followed for years have now turned their back on the Jewish people. What happens is this: actual violence in the streets. Every generation has had their issues with anti-Semitism. Every 100 years, if we go back to probably the beginning of time, there has been this. So we've all, oddly, those of us with Jewish ancestry, whether it's our parents, our grandparents, our great-grandparents, so on and so on, have heard the stories. And what we all kind of maybe blindly thought was maybe we were going to be finally immune to it. And then this is what happens. You have a moment 3 years ago where there's a major attack on Israel. Israel responds, and I'll say they respond aggressively. Some people are upset with the way they respond. I can respect that you disagree with the way that they responded. I don't agree with it, but I can at least say that's your political opinion. But somehow that turns into, let's kill the Jewish people in the streets. Let's attack them in the streets of New York during Jewish holidays on some of the most important days of the year. Let's go find people that are actively, openly Jewish. And I hate that that's even a thing, where it says you can't wear your Star of David, you can't wear a yarmulke, you can't do all of the things you do because it's your religious beliefs. And somehow it gets swept under the rug. It takes the mayor of New York City, who's been calling, and probably really one of the reasons this is all happening, takes him 6 hours to respond, to put out a statement that looks like it's AI generated, you know, carefully crafted not to anger his base of anti-Semites by saying, you know, it could be that it's extremism. It could be that we've pushed people to this, or it could just be this guy had a mental health breakdown. Either way, again, as if those are not one in the same when you're yelling these kind of things.
14: Well, and I think that's also, it should be something that offends a lot of people when the statement is, the NYPD's initial investigation suggests that a mental health may have been a factor, because there's mental health issues in this country. There's a mental health crisis for a lot of people, especially in a post-COVID world, right? There's a lot of these things that rise up. You know what? People that have a mental health issue does not necessarily mean though every person in that category is going to go kill people on a holiday. That's offensive. Should be offensive to a lot of Americans that may struggle with depression or things of that nature, and say like, oh, you're just saying he had a mental health problem and that's your excuse that, oh, this man clearly would say, no, he was a crazy person. There's a difference. Yeah. There's a difference here. And he was incited because he's been seeing all of this in your city. And you know what? It's been going on for even before you were the mayor. And we've been calling it out and trying to fight against it, because what did they do on Columbia University's campus? They were blocking people who were Jewish from going to class. They were intimidating them. Not because they were walking around saying, I support Bibi Netanyahu, because they were Jewish.
12: Yeah, and look,
14: there is not a distinction in the eyes of the anti-Semite between Bibi Netanyahu and a kid trying to go to class at Columbia University.
12: We've taken some of those to court, and the ACLJ team is there for them when they need us. However, those are long, drawn-out processes. I wish it was faster. I wish we could have answers very quickly. And sometimes you get an apology. Sometimes you get some kind of settlement. But oftentimes, this takes time. We got a question or comments coming in. A lot of them are coming in right now. We got a few phone lines open at 1-800-684-3110. I want to take Kathy, who's an ACLJ champion, calling in Indiana. Go ahead, Kathy.
19: Can I ask a crazy question?
12: Sure.
19: Is there any way that either we consume Mandandi to shut up or have him impeached and removed from office? This is getting to be ridiculous. He's causing major insight.
12: Insurrection
19: in this country.
12: Kathy, causing a lot of issues. I don't disagree with you. Now, can he be removed from office? I'm sure there is a process for that. But simply put, you're not a New Yorker. I'm not a New Yorker. It's not our decision. And the New York people, the New Yorkers, if you probably looked at the polls, they love him. He's a dynamic speaker, and he is. He's a gifted speaker. I'm not going to take that away from him. So was Barack Obama. So was Bill Clinton. So were a lot of people who I probably disagreed with their policies. They're gifted and dynamic speakers, and they can get a base excited. And this, sadly, is what his base wants him to do, including, by the way, a probably large Jewish population in New York City, maybe on the side that's not as religious or that wants to support Mayor Mamdani. Now, the term is 4 years. Could you see a massive turn in New York? I think you could. I think you could see a really big slapback response, but you've got 3 years now to deal with this. And the chaos on the streets is going to continue to rise unless the mayor himself understands the damage he's doing. And my hope is there is that part of him that right now is just a young mayor excited for the job who wants to just get his base excited so he's willing to do anything, including incite violence against one of the bigger populations in his city. And maybe after the fifth stabbing or shooting, or murdering, or protest that turns violent, or the next bomb that goes off in front of his house, by the way, already almost happened. I was there when they threw it at the front of Gracie. It happened. And still, he gets on, and he bloviates, and he does these statements, and it grows and grows and grows.
14: Well, and once again, this isn't even a situation where you can say, he doesn't even know what he's talking about, or no, he genuinely does just want to target Bibi Netanyahu and not Jewish people around the world, because we know for a fact how he ran. And remember, as people were yelling, globalize the Intifada, he ignored the questions for a very long time. He would not answer, will you condemn this phrase? Because what does it mean? Globalize the Intifada means terror everywhere against Jews. That's what that means. In plain English, if you are taking the Intifada, which was terrorism by Palestinians against Jewish people, Jewish civilians in Israel, if you are globalizing that, you mean take it everywhere against innocent civilians that are Jewish. He refused to condemn it. And then finally, when it got real close to Election Day, he said, I will discourage the term. He knows exactly what he's doing. This isn't some thing where he can claim ignorance about this. He knows what he's doing, and he's been doing it since last Saturday in full view because he was getting great press about this for him, great press for him. And what did it lead to? It led to someone committing anti-Semitic violence on a very, very somber day.
12: And I'd be willing to bet this is just the one we know about. There's plenty more happening. Phone lines are open for you. I want to hear from you. We got a second half hour coming up. We do have some special video presentations I want to run because it is the end of Defend the Defenseless Week, which is highlighting our fight for the unborn and for those who defend them when they come under attack. We want to make sure we're there for them. These fights don't end today. They didn't end with Dobbs. They didn't end with the overturning of Roe. Your gift is doubled today to keep our fight going now at the state level. Go to aclj.org/defend. We got a second half hour coming up, and I want you to be a part of it. 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
22: Breaking news this hour from townhall.com. I'm Michael Harrington. President Trump says media-style allies have reached the parameters of a deal to end the Iran war. He says he'll hold off ordering any more new airstrikes in the five-month-old conflict, at least for now, as long as there's hope of actually making a deal. In a Saturday evening social media post, Mr. Trump said the emerging deal would include the complete opening of the Strait of Hormuz and an end to, quote, Iran's nuclear threat. New questions are being raised about a Texas Senate candidate's residency history, correspondent Willie Nelson reports.
23: Democratic Senate candidate James Tallarico is under fire for allegedly violating Texas election law by registering to vote and launching a previous House campaign using his mother's Austin address where he did not live. Texas requires candidates to reside in their district for a full year before running. Rival Ken Paxton has accused Tallarico of election fraud, noting that Tallarico has long opposed voter ID and other election integrity measures. Willie Nelson, Los Angeles.
22: Congressional Budget Office analysts are confirming the Republican complaints about the Democrats' prescription drug pricing plan.
24: House Committee Chairman Jody Arrington, Brett Guthrie, and Jason Smith say a new CBO analysis shows the Medicare drug pricing provisions in former President Biden's so-called Inflation Reduction Act failed to generate promised savings. Republicans point to CBO findings that Medicare Part D costs rose sharply, contributing to an estimated $700 billion increase in projected deficit spending.
22: Correspondent Ken Lorman reporting. Officials say the latest victim of a powerful earthquake that struck Japan's southwestern prefecture of Kumamoto last week is an elderly woman who sheltered in a car and fell to heat stroke. The fatality comes as concerns of heat-related illness grow in the area already hammered by the quake. It was a 7.1 tremor off Japan's southern main island. This is SRN News.
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22: France's vast wildfire near Bordeaux remains contained but is still burning. The blaze scorched an area four times the size of Paris and forced a quarter of a million people to evacuate. About 3,000 firefighters are deployed across two fronts working to extinguish hotspots and secure burned areas. The Gironde region fire burned 420 square kilometers in 10 days before authorities declared its advance stopped just this weekend. The region remains under France's highest red forest fire alert. Additional firefighters in Ukraine, Lithuania, and French Polynesia are reinforcing the operation. Authorities in Peru say a plane carrying European tourists to view the famed Nazca Lines has crashed in a field outside the city of Nazca, killing 13. The government says the plane departed from the nearby city of Ica and was operated by a Peruvian company. On its website, the airline said it's been doing these trips for 14 years. News and analysis at townhall.com.
0: The radical left attacks law enforcement in the streets, while leftist politicians like Zohran Mamdani, Tim Walz, and Jasmine Crockett slander them on stage.
1: They mask their faces to attack and murder.
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10: 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That's 524-4888.
5: Sun is rising here in Washington, D.C., your nation's capital, and we are on WMAL, our flagship station in the Relief Factor studios, and we are so proud and excited to be heard coast to coast now, finishing up our third month of national syndication, starting to get the hang of it. Thanks for tuning in here on this very busy day as we are reacting to yesterday's stunning moment in the Senate when Anthony Fauci refused to answer any questions. Claiming Fifth Amendment immunity, which many people believe he doesn't have the right to claim. Coming up in 30 minutes, Dr. Robert Redfield, the former CDC director, will be responding to my questions on this. And we're going to continue to hear from you on it at 855-784-4255. Also, latest back and forth between John Thune and President Trump yesterday on the SAVE Act and the Senate recess. All that coming up. But let's bring in friend of the program and really a fan favorite, former Deputy National Security Advisor to President Trump, author of Revolution, Trump, Washington, and We the People. She is our regular guest on Thursday mornings, K.T. McFarland. Good morning, K.T. Good to talk with you.
26: Great to be with you.
5: You've worked in government for many years in one capacity or another, and also you're an American citizen who was severely affected by the policies that stemmed from the pandemic. And also, by the way, this is an international story. It involves China. It involves what appears to be a cover-up about the origins of the virus and a country, China, who still continues to come clean and participate and cooperate with us as we try to discover exactly what happened so it doesn't happen again. I'd love for you to reflect on what happened yesterday because it really was historic, I think.
26: You know, when the Trump transition, I was part of the Trump transition into his first term and then in the West Wing during his first, you know, the first year of the first term. And the whole idea of these gain-of-function studies that were going on, the Obama administration banned them. And from what I've been able to piece together from what various people have said is that Fauci wanted to continue the gain-of-function research. So gain-of-function is you take a fairly innocuous disease, virus, and then you supercharge it, like Frankenstein monster, right? Or you yeah. give it superpowers. So it's more lethal and it's more contagious. Supposedly you do that because if it ever happens, then you've got the cure at hand. And by the way, they're all making a lot of money on the cure at hand, which they're developing while they're developing the supercharged viruses. So the Obama administration shut it down. And apparently, during either the transition into Trump or the early days of Trump, when we're all trying to figure out what's going on, it was turned back on. It was not turned back on by the National Security Council. I would have known about that. Because can you imagine President Trump, you know, who's a germaphobe anyway and had real doubts about China and about any research money, American money going anywhere overseas, he would have gone ballistic if he knew about it. So it was apparently turned back on somehow by somebody during the early days of the Trump administration. And I always wondered about who did it, you know, where's that email hiding that somebody said, okay, it's all right to resume gain-of-function research. We're just not going to resume it in the United States. We're going to resume it in China. And then whoever had the brilliant idea if we're going to resume it in a bioweapons lab.
5: Yeah.
26: The Chinese Army.
5: The Chinese that we pay for. KT, who would have the authority to give the green light there?
26: Well, that's the question. You would think of the severity of it, that it would go pretty high up in the government chain of decisions. But maybe not. I mean, maybe this is something that Fauci himself did or people working for Fauci or maybe the NIA. I don't know. I'd love to see the investigation into that aspect because there's, you know, government, Larry, there's always a paper trail.
5: Yep.
26: Right. No government official wants to ever. No government official, just by their very nature, government officials don't want to be out on a limb and committing themselves to anything without authorization from somebody. So, you know, there's a paper trail for it. I'd like to see the paper trail. Who gave permission to turn it back on and to have gain-of-function research that was happening because it was illegal? You couldn't do it in the United States. But to then do it abroad, and if you're going to do it abroad, why China? Why a Chinese army bioweapons lab that you've got one wing of that you're going to devote to doing this research? The other thing that I think was just stunning was I was in China in November of 2019, so right around Thanksgiving, before, remember, the virus started really taking off in early 2020. So I'm there in China. I'm with a delegation, Republicans, and a very high-level delegation of former government officials and potentially future government officials. And we were meeting with a number of the Chinese and the senior officials, and that was the time when President Trump was negotiating with the Chinese about the trade agreement. Mm-hmm. And they were really giving him a hard time. And then suddenly, all of a sudden, during that same period, the Chinese caved to every one of Trump's demands. And I have to look back on that period and think, did the Chinese know when I was there in late 2019, did they know they potentially had a problem on their hands? And did they want to settle everything with Trump before that problem occurred? Because it was just in January, you know, just a few months later, that COVID really took off and when the United States, you know, closed to China, et cetera. So there's just a lot of unanswered questions, and there's always a paper trail. I just would love to see the Freedom of Information Act used to uncover this paper trail because it's a dirty.
5: Either FOIA or I still think we need to have a 9/11 style sort of joint committee that whose sole task is to answer all of these unanswered questions. I don't know why we wouldn't do something like that, considering how devastating and impactful this was, and it was a government. I mean. It looks like the virus was a man-made virus. It looks like the origins of it were covered up and we were lied to. It looks like our government made a huge number of decisions based on faulty, if not false, and misinformation to cover the trail of this man-made virus. And look at the devastating impact. I don't understand why there hasn't been an interest to get all of those questions that you just posed answered, in addition to more questions answered.
26: To me, it's a lost generation. You know, the people whose kids who were in school, tried the early stages of school or high school or college, all the important, they lost 2 or 3 years, especially the blue state kids. I mean, they were, it's just a crime against humanity. And maybe Fauci's been pardoned and he's too old, but I just sure hope he has to answer for the things that he did, either in this world or, frankly, in the next.
5: You're not alone, KT. We've been taking calls all morning long and yesterday, most of the morning, up until him taking the fifth, and they would like him to answer a few questions, too.

0: dryer, and then it goes back to 80. So wash, rinse, repeat. But the, so over time, what's happening? Well, over time, the United States has now become the world's largest crude oil exporter. It's, our crude oil exports have gone up 30% since this back and forth with Iran has begun. We're now the world's largest oil, crude, and refined oil exporter and liquefied natural gas because a lot of countries and companies are getting their oil from America now. They're deciding the Middle East, the entire Middle East, is just too risky. Secondly, what's happened is that a number of countries which had pipelines, instead of going through the Strait of Hormuz, they always had pipelines, but they never really put a lot of oomph into them. Those pipelines have been jazzed up, and new pipelines are being built to totally avoid the Strait of Hormuz, not just for Iran, but for every country in the region whose oil exports are affected by Iranian blackmail. And then if you look at the economic part of it, ceasefire, no ceasefire, the blockade is continued. Mm-hmm. The blockade meaning no China, no oil is getting out of Iran, no ships of any sort in or out of Iran. No oil from Iran is getting out. Maybe Iran has some overland routes where it's trading. But by and large, you know, it's now an anaconda strategy around the Iranian economy. And we know that their inflation has doubled, tripled. They're in terrible, dire economic shape. Meanwhile, I think we're okay. You know, if time goes on, I'm looking at the best possible outcome is like a slow rolling coup where the IRGC loses power, loses authority, loses credibility because they're losing this war economically as well as militarily, and then maybe wiser heads in Iran prevail, the people that we're negotiating with. These are not good guys. None of them are good guys. But if you could get rid of the crazy guys, that would be a much better Iran that we could deal with.
1: So the blockade remains, and blockade if they strike us, we strike them. Is the strait open for all intents and purposes? Because it doesn't seem like it's getting the traffic that it would have. It seems like the shipping concerns are still hesitant.
0: It's not getting as much, for sure. For sure it's not getting as much. But there are three trade routes through the strait. The top one, the northern one, is the Iranian one. There's a middle one, which is not as good. And then there's the Omani coast one, which is where we are escorting ships through. They're turning off their transponders, so there's no real record of them going through. But the other thing that I think is that nobody's paying a lot of attention to is...
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6: Are you looking to hire someone with proven world-class job skills? 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
7: Staying pretty far ahead of the New York Times on the breaking news cycle, that's for sure. As their daily newsletter called The Morning, which is supposed to start your day with all the news that's fit to print and the most important news right there delivered in your inbox. I get it, so you don't have to. Top story, the subject line, retribution. And the story is about James Comey's defense team filing a response to the Justice Department on the Seashell 8647 story. That's the top story. That's the number one lead top story for the New York Times in their morning newsletter. Yeah, we're definitely staying ahead of the daily headlines and the news cycle here on this program. Coming up, in fact, hopefully we'll add to that by speaking with Dr. Robert Redfield. He was the director of the CDC from 2018 to 2021 during the time of Anthony Fauci's reign of terror. We'll talk to him coming up in our next segment. I do want to get as many of your voices in here as we have in the last couple of days, as our news instinct suggests that this is one of those stories that you're thinking about and that you want to talk about. That's what makes talk radio, the original social media, the best media platform on the planet. And we're so thrilled also that we can transcend just talk radio and include this format on Salem News Channel. For those watching our morning program for 3 hours every day, you know, try picking up the phone and telling Joe Scarborough or George Stephanopoulos or Gayle King on those network morning shows what your opinion is. Especially if you disagree. That ain't going to happen, but it happens here at 855-784-4255. Let's go to Sherry in North Carolina. Sherry, thanks so much for being part of our show. What's on your mind with Anthony Fauci?
8: Thank you so much, Larry, for opening the topic up. I'm going to try to make this as fast as I can. Slow me down if because I know you're limited on time.
7: No, you got a couple minutes. Go
8: Anthony,
7: ahead.
8: Okay, something went under the radar for everybody out there who's had a loved one who passed away in a hospital with labeled as COVID.
7: Yeah.
8: Some of them, I'm sorry, Larry, you're going to have to really steel your loins on this one. Some of them never had COVID. They were labeled as COVID. We all know that. And they were treated as COVID. Okay?
7: Yeah.
8: This is not breaking news.
7: No, I remember these stories. So, I do.
8: Okay. So, Ron Johnson is preparing to have an event. His goal right now is to have it in September. I do not know if that is going to happen as he hopes it will. However, he is actively searching for people to tell the story of their loved one in the hospital, whether they lived or passed. So it might be your story, it might be your loved one's story.
7: Mm-hmm.
8: There's a certain way that it has to be put in, though, because Ron Johnson's staff is just overwhelmed by the millions of documents that the HHS gave him related to the vaccine. Yep. Debacle.
7: Yep, we've had him on the show a couple of times to talk about it. It's and he's a hero on this issue.
8: Yes, he is. So he mentioned this in the hearing yesterday. You can go back and look if your listeners want to go back and listen. He mentioned this in his remarks yesterday. You can go to his Rumble channel, and his remarks are right there. It's about 18 minutes long.
7: Mm-hmm.
8: And he mentioned that he was going to be having this gathering because he's not going to have a full hearing. He's going to do kind of a roundtable event.
7: Right. And this is specific to people. It's specific to hospital protocols during the COVID era where people got caught up in those protocols. And they were severely damaged because of it. Is that what you're saying?
8: Yes, because
7: okay.
8: Those protocols. Now, the reason this is related to Anthony Fauci is because he had a handpicked committee of at least men, might have been men and women, who figured out what the protocol should be. And then they were considered the standard of care, which the Centers for Medicaid and Medicare Services mandated had to be followed. And because they had to be followed, all these doctors that you or the citizens feel turned their back on their patients were being bullied by administrators who were afraid of crossing Centers for Medicaid and Medicare Services because that would cause them to lose their contract.
7: They wouldn't get paid.
8: The government.
7: Yeah, that's right, because the patients aren't actually the customers in that scenario. It's whatever bureaucrat is there in what now the agency Dr. Oz heads up that actually pays the hospitals and the doctors for their services, not the actual patient or their family.
8: Right, and Centers for Medicaid and Medicare Services, when they set these standards...
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12: Amateurs of a deal that would end the Iran war. He says he will hold off on ordering new strikes in the five-month-old conflict, at least for now. In a Saturday night social media post, the president added the emerging deal, quote, would include the immediate, complete, and total opening of the Hormuz Strait and an end to Iran's nuclear threat. He says he had agreed to sit on the strikes for the moment as long as a deal was rapidly achieved. France's vast wildfire near Bordeaux remains contained but is still burning. The blaze scorched an area four times the size of Paris and forced 250,000 people to evacuate. About 3,000 firefighters have deployed across two fronts working to extinguish hot spots and secure burned areas. The Gironde region fire burned 420 square kilometers in 10 days. This is SRN News.
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7: And Trump will share that with you coming up in a moment. Right now, though, we're joined by Dr. Robert Redfield. People remember that name and his face for that matter, as he was the CDC director during the time where Anthony Fauci held quite a bit of influence over our public health policies. Dr. Redfield, thanks for joining us. I'd love for your first impressions on yesterday's drama on Capitol Hill.
18: Well, thanks for having me. You know, I just thought it was extremely disappointing. It was a real opportunity for Fauci to sort of tell the truth, set the record straight. I thought he could apologize to Senator Paul for probably being inappropriate in previous hearings and his antagonism towards him, and tell the American people the truth. You know, let them know what decisions he made, why he made them, which ones he feels in retrospect were not to the correct ones, and move on. Unfortunately, he chose not to do that, and I think that's very disappointing.
7: Yeah, you know the man. You've worked with him. Why do you think, what motivated him to not do that? I was hoping, I was naive, I was called naive earlier in the program, that I thought, well, okay, he's got his pardon, he can't be punished, so why not just be transparent and reveal this and do exactly what you suggested? Why do you think he did that? Why do you think he decided to just ignore the questions and not stand in account for anything in any of the decisions that he made?
18: You know, I don't really know. Obviously, I think he got bad legal advice, even though he had a lot of lawyers. Secondly, I do think it's very hard for him. I just wrote a book called Redfield's Warning. I encourage your listeners to read it. And in that book, one of the common statements that I made was, I say, well, we were wrong about that. You know, in retrospect, I got that wrong. You know, in retrospect, that wasn't really the best. We should have, you know, but we didn't know. So I admitted a lot of places where we made mistakes. And I just don't think Fauci has that in his DNA, that he can admit that he made a mistake. It's very disappointing. I think the thing that really hurt even more to me was reading his diary, you know, that how he had this over 1,000-page diary that Rand Paul released the other day.
7: Yeah.
18: And it was a really sad insight into how his mind was working at the time. He seemed to be enormously preoccupied with his fame and recognition and less preoccupied with some of the key issues. And he also seemed to be directly in his diary that he's writing to himself contradict what he was saying to the public.
7: Well, not only the public, but I suspect Dr. Redfield, or speaking to Dr. Robert Redfield, who was the CDC director during this time in question, I suspect some of the things that he wrote to himself in his diary may have run contrary to the advice you were getting as part of the COVID response team and the president was getting. I'd love for you to illuminate that a little bit. When you read these personal notes from Anthony Fauci to himself about the pandemic and what was going on at the time, did you see things that ran contrary to the expert advice that Fauci was giving you in real time?
18: Oh, yeah, there's no question about it. I mean, Tony was aggressive. And this, we argued about this in January 2020. I wanted a transparent public debate about the two major hypotheses for the origin of COVID. One was his position that it came from the wet market, which is not true. It didn't come from the wet market. And one was the position that I'd taken, that it came from science in the laboratory in Wuhan, which is the correct position. Yeah. But I wanted to have us argue that out in public. And let's have an honest scientific debate. That's what science does. We debate it. Instead, what he did was he got Jeremy Farrar involved, and they called a number of selected scientists, and they had a private phone call February 1st, and basically began a series of a couple days where they decided there was only one narrative that the scientific community would get behind, and that was that it came from the wet market, which was a false ruse from the beginning. Yeah. And it was largely done to shift the blame away from the science lab, because if the world realized the greatest pandemic in 100 years was not caused by nature, it was caused by science.
7: It was man-made. It was man-made for tinkering man-made with this virus, and then whether accidentally or deliberately leaked from the Wuhan lab, it got out, and now we were dealing with it. Anthony Fauci not want that obvious reality to be public?
18: Well, because I think he had some culpability there. I mean, he helped fund the research. He helped, the research that led to it from North Carolina, Ralph Barrick's research that led to the techniques needed to do a lot of this. That was also NIH-funded. Tony was a champion of gain-of-function research, and I was the poster boy for not doing gain-of-function research.
7: If I can jump in, because we were just discussing this, the Obama administration ended gain-of-function research. Do you know who gave the green light and permitted gain-of-function research to begin again under the Trump administration?
18: Yeah, unfortunately, yeah, there was a request that went into the White House that I don't remember who was in charge of the science technology group at the time, but him and Collins put in a request for them to be able to exempt certain, you know, research that they thought was in the national interest. I think it slipped through with a lot of attention. My friend Joe Grogan was the head of domestic policy at the time. I talked to Joe about it. I said, Joe, how'd you let this thing get through? And he said, you know, I don't think it came to my desk. So they slipped it through, probably through some relationships they had. I think it came through White House Science and Technology. And they set up this orchestrated way to approve different research through a special committee, which, in fact, the Wuhan studies never went through.
7: Wow.
18: And And unfortunately, you know, that happened in the first year of the Trump administration. And they gave themselves, Tony and Collins, permission to approve it. And then, of course, what he did with the Institute of Medicine is the Institute of Medicine then changed the definition of gain-of-function research.
7: Right.
18: Which said that if you start with a pathogen that's non-pathogenic for humans, like COVID, and make it pathogenic for humans, by definition, that's not gain of function. You have to start with a pathogen that's already pathogenic.
7: Right. And he tried to use that to excuse his misinformation he gave to Senator Paul under oath the first time he was questioned about it. That's right.
18: That's right. That's right. And I told the senator to recognize Fauci always says, according to the definition of the National Academy of Science. Okay. So that's
7: which he had them change. Dr. Robert Redfield's our guest. He was the CDC director. So many questions. Had we gotten a clear and accurate answer on the origin of this virus at the time you were pressing for the Wuhan lab theory there in February, how would our public health response been altered? How would it have been different? At least of which I would think if the truth came out, Anthony Fauci would not have had a seat at the table crafting that policy, for one, because he would have had his fingerprints on this. But what else would we have done different in your mind if we had known that this wasn't a wet market phenomenon?
18: Yeah, I said this on Martha McCown way back in 2020, why I thought this was important, because once we knew this was a man-made engineered virus, this virus was engineered to replicate effectively in humans, all right, and transmit among humans. One thing about coronaviruses is when we had a coronavirus in the past, SARS, for example, and MERS, when they went into humans from a bat to an intermediate host to humans, they never learned how to efficiently transmit human to human. So today we have less than 10,000 cases of SARS that came naturally. And then same with MERS when it went from a bat to a camel to humans. There's still less than 10,000 cases over 10, 15 years later. It never learned how to efficiently go human to human. This virus immediately was one of the most efficient transmitters in the world and
7: yes.
18: in nature. And that's why I knew as a clinical virologist that wasn't natural.
7: That's not natural, yeah.
18: It had to be engineered. And when you do any work, you know, you look back in the literature, you find out in 2014, this scientist in the Wuhan lab published a paper where she had taught coronaviruses how to use the ACH2 receptor in humanized mice and infect human tissue.
7: And by the way, and if I could just jump in, because Fauci talks about this in this diary, and again, it runs contrary to his public utterances at the time, and it had to do with asymptomatic transmission. Is that what you're referring to? How you didn't have to have symptoms, and again, that would have certainly changed our public health policy at the time.
18: Two things there. The first is the human-human transmission, was really important, and the fact that it was engineered meant that this virus was going to evolve. As it replicates in humans, it changes. So we were in a race. Variants were coming, all right? This is not going to be a stable virus. It's going to change, which really threatened the whole concept of developing some vaccine and having some lasting immunity. The second thing you said is asymptomatic transmission. You know, we made our original decision on public health policy based on the Chinese telling us there was no asymptomatic disease. And when I did the first 14 cases in America in January and February of 2020, we worked up over 800 contacts of those patients. And believe it or not, we only found two people that were infected. So we also concluded maybe the Chinese were right. You know, this is virus doesn't seem to be going human to human very well. Well, how did we work up those people? What we did was we called them all and looked at them and asked them if they were sick. If they weren't sick, we didn't do anything. If they were sick, we tested them for the COVID virus. Had we tested everybody of those 800, I'm sure we would have found many of them were infected.
7: Of course.
18: The Japanese, the following weeks, had the Diamond Princess, and they asked us to help, unlike the Chinese. And so we came in to help. And when we got on that ship, I told my team, I said, listen, we don't know a lot about this virus. Let's just test everybody on the ship. Okay, everybody on the show.
7: I remember.
18: Whether they're sick or not, everybody. And what I found in a day or two was over half the people on the ship were infected, and most of them had no symptoms.
7: No symptoms. And that, again, that, obviously our public health policy would have been severely altered.
18: And that moved us right to, we had to test. We had to develop testing. We didn't have the, we needed tests. We needed to assume, you know, that anybody could be infected. And that's how the mask policy went back and forth. Because, you know, before it was if you were sick, wear a mask to protect yourself from infecting other people. Right. Not to protect you, but to protect other people.
7: Right.
18: Once we learned that we didn't know who was infected.
7: Everybody could be a carrier. Everyone could be a carrier.
18: The idea was to wear a mask, not to protect yourself, but to protect you from infecting somebody else.
7: Dr. Redfield, I know we just spoke to you for this segment, but I'm going to ask you, I know you're in demand. Can you hold through our break here and stay with me for one more segment? Because I've got more questions.
18: Sure.
7: All right, excellent. All right, we're going to continue with Dr. Robert Redfield here. We'll have to hold the SAVE Act for another day because this is too good, too important. And this is a man who was in the room when it happened, when these policies were decided. And he can see firsthand what Anthony Fauci was saying in those meetings to the President of the United States to affect our public health policy and how contrary it was to what we've now learned he knew and shared with his own diary. So we'll continue with Robert Redfield, the CDC director at that time, coming up in a moment. You're going to want to hear that. First, though, one last word about Relief Factor here. I can tell you about how Relief Factor has helped me with my inflammation that caused sciatica that left me. You know.
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7: Dr. Robert Redfield continues with us. He's the former CDC director during the Trump administration, during the pandemic. He's now, by the way, a Heritage Foundation health policy scholar. 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Dr. Redfield, I could do one of those Joe Rogan three-hour interviews with you. And in fact, I might talk to my friends at Heritage and use that great studio they've got downstairs and do just that with you if you're up for it, because this story has not been told.
18: I'd be happy to.
7: A couple of things I want to follow up on. First of all, the way you described the way this virus, as you said, was engineered and man-made and modified in that lab, and then suddenly it starts so effortlessly bouncing from human to human, asymptomatically, and then going through sort of variations and changing. And again, I'm a layman. I don't know these things. It sounds like a weapon. It sounds like if a science fiction writer were describing a bioweapon, this is what it would sound like. Is it too sort of simple to describe it that way? Why else would they have created this thing?
18: Well, it's interesting. You know, if it was a weapon, I would argue that the attack group that they would be going after at the end of the day to cause significant illness would be the young. The 18 to 30 year olds, okay? This virus disproportionately caused death for the 65 to 90 year olds. But I do think you're right. I think it was an intentional research program that was part of a dual use program, meaning a military and civilian program in China. This lab was a dual use lab. And I happen to believe that the Chinese scientists were trying to develop a vector that they could be used to vaccinate the Chinese military and the Chinese people. And if they wanted to have a vector that would be useful to do that, they needed certain characteristics. They needed it first to be transmitted, very transmissible, but by aerosol or droplets, okay? Secondly, they needed, if they were going to use it to give it to their military, they need to make sure it didn't make people sick.
7: Right.
18: All right. So they wanted it to be asymptomatic. Thirdly, if they were going to use it for their basic vaccine program, think it was sort of the mechanism to give all the vaccines they needed to give, whether it was hepatitis or whether it was flu or measles or whatever. Whatever vaccine they wanted to do, they were just going to put the antigen into this vector and the vector would do it. They had to make sure that they could give that vaccine over and over and over again to the same person, that they wouldn't reject it. So what they did was they also modified it so that the human body doesn't orchestrate what we call an immunodominant response to the vaccine. Mm-hmm. It's a very good book that I would tell your listeners to read that just came out. It's a little deep in science, but it's good, by Dr. Quay. And he gave a great testimony before Congress a number of years ago, you might remember, with the Livermore virologist. But his name of his book is The Genome as the Witness.
7: The Genome as the Witness. All right.
18: He takes the genome apart, and if you really understand the virology, there's no other conclusion than this virus was engineered.
7: Man-made and engineered and very deliberate to behave the way that it did. Dr. Robert Redfield,
18: I've
7: only got 2 minutes left, but there's one other thing. You mentioned some dates involved there with some studies and some reports and the gain of function. Ashley Moody, senator from Florida, yesterday asked specifically about the dates involved in the pardon that Anthony Fauci obtained. It goes back to 2014. Does that sort of overlap in any way with the timeline that you're looking at with regard to his use of gain of function?
18: He's a little earlier. The big experiments in gain of function that originally were done in Netherlands and in Wisconsin were about 2012. All right. Fauci wrote an op-ed in the Washington Post at that time with Collins, and you can pull it up and read it. It's very prophetic because he argues for gain-of-function research as being critical to, you know, the future of science and all of us.
7: But when did the Obama administration end gain-of-function research?
18: 2014.
7: That's when his pardon begins. So in other words, just extrapolating, it was against the law to do gain-of-function research. If he continued to do it, he would have been breaking the law. But now he has a pardon to cover that, doesn't he?
18: Yeah. 2014 is when Obama canceled it. I mean, clearly he misled, you know, he misled the American people. He misled Congress.
7: And he misled you. And he misled the president and all the people making those decisions. Dr. Redfield, let's regroup.
18: I will argue one thing, that when he did say things that were incorrect, I had no difficulty challenging him and telling him I didn't think he was correct. I told the president very clearly I thought this virus came from the Chinese lab in January. Tony said he guaranteed it came from the wet market.
7: You are definitely on the record with that. We remember. We do. We remembered the former CDC director, Dr. Robert Redfield, one of the good guys in this whole episode. Thank you, sir. Great talking with you.
18: Right, God bless you. Bye-bye. Bye-bye.
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12: Breaking news this hour from townhall.com. I'm Michael Harrington. Another cry for peace in the Iranian war. The five-month-old conflict now is in hiatus. President Trump says no more U.S. airstrikes, as apparently Mideast allies are on the brink of some kind of a deal with the Iranian leadership. Mr. Trump saying on social media that the emerging deal would open the Strait of Hormuz and end Iran's nuclear threat. No comment from Tehran so far. A veteran Democratic strategist is sounding an alarm over New York City's rising socialist movement.
13: Mark Penn, who advised former President Bill Clinton, is warning that New York City Mayor Zoran Mamdani's proposed property tax plan could hit more homeowners than advertised. Penn says the tax would apply to nearly a million residential properties based on city valuations, potentially driving down property values and sparking widespread legal challenges. Critics argue the proposal reflects a broader shift toward democratic socialism within the party and could discourage investment in the nation's largest city. Ken Lorman reporting.
12: Analysts warn of an impending energy crisis in the state of California.
14: The Golden State faces an impending collapse of its transportation fuel infrastructure due to declining oil production and refinery closures driven by stringent environmental regulations, making it an energy island isolated by geography and policy. Experts warn that without federal intervention, the state risks fuel shortages for jets, trucks, and cars, posing a national security threat amid global disruptions like the Iran war. Ron Taylor reporting.
12: The Michigan Supreme Court has ordered state regulators to reconsider a permit for a tunnel carrying an oil pipeline under the Great Lakes. This decision affects part of the 73-year-old Line 5 pipeline owned by Enbridge, which runs from Wisconsin to Ontario. More on these stories at townhall.com.
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12: Russia has launched a barrage of ballistic missiles this weekend and drones into Kiev, killing at least 9 people and wounding 33. The strikes, which occurred overnight, follow a major Russian attack 2 days earlier that killed at least 10. Russia's defense ministry claims the attack targeted military industrial facilities in Kiev. Ukrainian President Volodymyr Zelensky is urging the U.S. to send him more Patriot defense systems to counter such attacks. The cycle of violence continues to hinder diplomatic efforts to bring some conclusion to the Russian invasion. The Netherlands and Germany are suffering the consequences of a European heat wave that has brought drought and sparked devastating wildfires in France, Spain, Portugal, Crete, and elsewhere. For the Dutch, the dry conditions are a threat to hundreds of miles of dikes that protect the low-lying country from flooding in the winter. In Germany, the lack of rainfall has led to record low levels on the Rhine, one of Europe's major riverways and a superhighway for freight. News and analysis at townhall.com.
0: There's a threat targeting America, Lyme disease. Spread by tiny ticks, this dangerous disease can cause life-changing health problems and is now more widespread than West Nile tuberculosis.
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17: Good morning, glory and evening, grace, America. A lot coming up on this Friday, the Hillsdale Dialogue. Author Danny Silva is back. Talking to me about his brand new book, Ransom. Matt Connelly, Ben Dominich, Eli Lake. And, of course, we begin, as we do most Fridays, with John Ellis, founder and editor-in-chief of News Items. John, the price of oil is at $82 a barrel right now. You are of the opinion China holds the key to whether it stays there. Can you explain why?
19: Well, as we know, the U.S. and Israel attacked Iran. Iran shut down the Strait of Hormuz. Shutting down the Strait of Hormuz cut off essentially 20% of the world's energy supply. And so everybody assumed that the price of oil would go to 120, 150, 200, depending on who you talk to. Well, it turned out it didn't. It's now in the 80s. It's likely to go lower. And the reason for that is that China has dramatically reduced its imports from the Middle East. And when I say dramatically, by almost half. They've gone into reserves, which they have apparently bountiful amounts, and they have plugged into their solar plants, which are enormous. And so the price of oil, which everybody thought would go up, has actually been relatively stable. Some people think, experts think, that it could go down into the mid-70s, maybe even as low as 65, if China continues to not import the amounts of oil and gas that it was importing before, which would obviously have some terrific knock-on effects, lower inflation, and perhaps even lower federal interest rates. So it's John, one of those weird things where...
17: What do you make of the Iran situation? I'm looking at a live feed of the American airlift to the Middle East right now, and it's an air bridge. It's fueler supply. I think it's going to go big over the weekend. What do you think?
19: I think so. I think, you know, you can tell by how close U.S. forces are to the Gulf, I mean, to the Strait, essentially, or to Iran. And if more and more assets, as they're called, are closer and closer, then it's likely that, you know, it's going to go bigger soon. On the other hand, I've long been of the view that the way to win the war is to say, okay, we've successfully completed phase one, phase two, is blockade and even tighter sanctions, the Iranian economy will collapse, and so we just have to be patient. I think that would be the best course, but, you know, I'm not the president, so it doesn't really
17: matter. I'm a hybrid between, you know, long, drawn-out war. I would take out the dual-use electricity plants just to make it harder on the IRGC and everything. And if there are, like, key bridge to Bandar Abbas, like he did last night, that can get blown up. But then I would do what you suggest, because it's going to be an internal revolution. Eli Lake's coming up after you. He's pointed out the history of regime collapse is usually internal, not external. It does happen sometimes with external forces, but it's usually internal. Let me turn to the spooky stuff you sent me. The AI exoself. You know, this is not for me. I'm a boomer. You're a boomer. But you also make the argument the exoself is going to be like a second skin the youngs wear before long. Tell us about it.
19: Well, I think people are familiar probably with Meta glasses, which you wear, and it connects you to the internet, and you can take pictures with those glasses and so on and so forth. The next iteration of that is essentially artificial intelligence in your pocket. And that is always on, following everything you do. You can talk to it as you go along throughout the day. It can take notes for you. It can do agentry for you and get you a plane ticket or, you know, call somebody you need to call. When you go to sleep, it'll monitor your sleep. And the thought is a man named Kevin Kelly, who's the founder of Wired Magazine, who wrote a terrific column about this in which he said eventually the next generation, not our generation, Hugh, but the next generation, I guess generations, will grow very comfortable with this because they'll have the world's intelligence in their pocket. They will tell them how they're doing, tell them what they need to know, tell them where they need to be. And it's totally scary because it's a second self, in a sense, because it gets to know you as you talk to it, as you talk to others. It records everywhere you go. And people say, well, that's impossible. But actually, given where Meta Glasses is right now, and you know, it's not at all unthinkable to see Mr. Kelly's vision realized in the next 3, 4, 5 years.
17: John, I can tell from the bookshelf behind you, you are a reader. And I assume you grew up reading history and great thrillers like Daniel Silva's thrillers and Len Deighton's thrillers and Le Carré, and that was your summer reading. But you had to do your history, et cetera. I'm afraid the new AI and the new online era will not be readers in the way that you and I were readers. Does that cross your mind? What happens when you basically raise a generation of people who don't read compulsively because of boredom?
19: I'm concerned about that. I mean, how you process information, it's been in studies show that if you write it manually on a piece of paper, you process the information better than if you type it on a keyboard. Now we've gotten rid of the, you know, penmanship, and now we're going to get rid of the keyboard. It's all going to be voice, and that's, you know, you're going to have people who are listening to podcasts, who are listening to, you know, Instagram feeds and so on and so forth. But I think for authors, it's going to be a fallow period, let's put it that way.
17: And for people who actually are informed by history, let's talk about the AI data centers, though, that would power the exoself and all this revolution. Who's winning this war? Because both the right and the left are angry about it, but I think the left is angrier.
19: Well, I think that what's happened in these Democratic primaries, I think one of the sort of secret sauces that the left has deployed is opposition to data centers, which is sort of the symbol of big tech's power. But in the case of the left wing of the Democratic Party, they've also been specifically critical of big tech, and they've been specifically critical of the power of AI making people, ordinary people, so to speak, powerless. And this is, you know, we saw it with Kathy Hochul banning for 1 year development of any data centers in New York State. She didn't do that because she thinks it's the right thing to do. She did that because the left is rising in New York State, as, you know, Mamdani being the sort of prime example of that. The one that's most interesting to me is Francesca Hong, who is the left-wing candidate for governor in Wisconsin. There's a primary upcoming there. She has used the data center / big tech issue to her advantage, and it's quite possible she'll win the nomination.
17: John Ellis, the fracking issue 10 to 15 years ago was glommed onto by the left, and they convinced the American middle for a while that fracking was bad for you, until the American middle figured out we like natural gas, we like our houses heated at the old prices, and we want the oil price to be down. Do you think that the campaign against data centers and AI is similar to the campaign against fracking of 10, 15 years ago, and it will eventually turn when productivity is measured and people understand we really need this?
19: I can tell you a story. My son-in-law is in the alternative energy space, and they are developing a solar plant, if you will, in Hood County, Texas.

0: people. So I
1: don't mean real power, energy, the grid. You mean the grid?
0: No, I'm talking about real power, like, you know,
1: political power, or
0: just power. If you control the most important technology, arguably, in the history of mankind, and there aren't that many of you, you have the most money, you have the most juice, you have, you know, on and on it goes. And people in Hood County, Texas, or Brattleboro, Vermont, are of a similar opinion that this is not a good idea. I mean, you can unite Bannon with whoever the left-wing strategist is on this issue.
1: Wow. I have to let that settle a little bit. Hassan Piker and Steve Bannon. Wouldn't have thought about that. John Ellis, editor, founder of News Items, which I begin my day with, and you ought to as well. The Substack that condenses and organizes all the world's news overnight, so you don't have to read everything in order to understand what matters most. News Items from John Ellis. Thank you, John.
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1: It is ongoing, continuous, and busy. What do you think is happening?
2: I don't know, but I would imagine I have something to do with Iran. Seems like the president has hinted, at least in his, you know, speech last night, that he said, you know, wait and see something about it. He mentioned, he kind of said, well, and we'll see more in Iran soon. So we'll, I don't know. You know, well, we'll have to wait and see.
1: John Ellis just speculated that the best way to finish this war is to deliver a big blow and then just keep the blockade in place and see what happens. What do you think of that theory?
2: Well, you know, my view is that if Trump, it's really Israel and America. If the result of the two wars is that we've taken away the Iranian nuclear program and we haven't suffered a global recession, and there, you know, hasn't been other kind of catastrophic effects of that, then that's overall going to be a win. It's not a win in the conditions that we may have hoped initially with the initial decapitation strikes and getting rid of Khamenei. It did not end up in toppling the regime, but I think the regime is much weaker and it doesn't have a nuclear blackmail. And then over time, hopefully, the slow process of, you know, military naval escorts of ships in the Strait of Hormuz closer to the Oman side will hopefully, you know, mitigate the blackmail of the regime when it comes to the Strait of Hormuz.
1: Okay, I want to switch to two men who would be president. Ambassador Rahm Emanuel, former mayor of Chicago, former chief of staff to the president, and J.D. Vance, the vice president. Rahm Emanuel gave a speech last week in Tel Aviv that was very specific in his criticisms of Israel. J.D. Vance gave a three-hour interview that I've not yet listened to. I've read many accounts of, some of them conflicting. I assume you're up to speed on both. How do the two men compare in their approach to Israel, if at all?
2: It's a good question. I mean, I want to start with Rahm Emanuel, who you had a great interview with, I thought, on the show this week. And I disagreed with his speech. I think he's coming from a place of what he calls tough love. But I think he misdiagnoses the problem in that what he's saying is that if Israel can show a path to a two-state solution and, you know, meet halfway some of, you know, its critics, then Israel will find that its isolation in elements and pockets of the West will diminish and go away. I think he's wrong. I think what the problem is that we've already seen it in the UK Labour Party. The Democratic Party right now is in the process of, at the very least, forming a coalition with people whose views are basically pro-Hamas, that are anti-Western, anti-American, and anti-Israel, and don't believe that the Jewish state has a right to exist. And if you form a kind of, how do I put it, if you form a coalition with a group like that, because of their illiberalism, because they are not committed to our values, they will ultimately end up eating their, you know, the children of the revolution, or they will ultimately end up prevailing by any means necessary. We saw a preview of that this week on the podcast known as Drop Site News, where Ro Khanna, who has, you know, recently kind of reinvented himself to pander to this crowd, was, you know, repeatedly asked in a kind of struggle session by one of the interviewers, Jeremy Scahill, whether, you know, Palestinians had a right to attack Israeli soldiers and a kind of, why can't they do October 7th where they attack these military bases? And it was insane. You know, to Khanna's credit, I'm not a fan, he didn't take the bait, but the point is that's where it's headed. So I just think that Rahm Emanuel is kind of going to Israel, beating up on Israel, and his argument is like, hey, you got to do some of these things, and that'll be the way out of your isolation. And my point is that it's not going to make a difference if you have center-left parties aligning themselves with these hard leftists. Now, in the case of J.D. Vance, my issue with him was more about he kind of implied that, you know, there might be some things, there might be files that connect Jeffrey Epstein to the CIA and the Mossad, but, you know, they were probably destroyed a long time ago. That is pouring gasoline on conspiracy theory. You're the vice president. You need to be responsible when you're asked about that. I also think that his theory that, you know, the MOU that he was negotiating with the Iranians was somehow sabotaged by harsh criticism inside the United States among, you know, pro-Israel supporters of Trump is risible. It was sabotaged because the Iranians are who they've always been, which are, you know, a bunch of terrorists who lie. So, you know, that was disappointing. But, you know, the bottom line is, and I made this case on the commentary podcast, J.D. Vance is not somebody who I think hates Israel or wants, you know, sort of wants to see its destruction or is overly concerned, is convinced that Israel's become a monstrosity. J.D. Vance wants a grown-up relationship between the United States and Israel. I do too, by the way. I'm in favor of ending the military aid and the military subsidy at this point. So that strikes me as, you know, fairly reasonable, and he's been pretty consistent. If you go back to 2024 and you listen to his speech at the Quincy Institute, what you find is a politician who is making the argument that Israel is a valuable ally because it can defend itself and defend American interests. So on that point, I will just sort of say I think he's okay. I do have a lot of other problems right now with J.D. Vance in this world, and, you know, chief among them would be, you know, he still is, I think, an ally and won't denounce Tucker Carlson, who I really do think is, like, launched into orbit, Hugh.
1: Well, let me ask you, Eli, he's out there. Low on time here.
2: Yeah.
1: And it might go into the break. I've interviewed the vice president a lot when he was running for Senate, in the Senate, and a couple of times since he's been vice president nominated. He's always been, Israel is its own country. It needs to do what it needs to do to protect its security, kind of a grown-up attitude. I think both Rahm Emanuel and J.D. Vance are playing the first inning of the long game in the quest for the nomination by going to their left or to their right in the case of Vance. So Rahm Emanuel went to his left, Vance went to the right, just to kind of touch base before you go back to the center right and the center left. Are they doing the same thing for their respective parties? And I haven't heard the Vance interview. I'm just trusting your assertion there.
2: And my concern really about Vance is less to do with what he says about the U.S.-Israel relationship, and it's much more to do with the fact that he seems to be in a position, if you want to say he's tacking to his right now or trying to keep shore up his base, of not offending a bunch of anti-Semitic conspiracy theory, nonsense people. My view is that those people, just like I don't think I'm glad that Buckley ultimately led the charge to get the Birchers out of the party, well, we have a Bircher problem in 2026 on the right, and J.D. Vance at this point has shown me that he doesn't want to offend them. Doesn't mean he's one of them, because I don't think he is. Rahm Emanuel's problem is that he doesn't understand how insipid and terrible the new left populist socialists are that are trying to enter the Democratic Party.
1: Think longer on that, Eli, because I think it's the same problem for both guys. But you're smarter than I am, so I'll wait to read what you write in the Free Press.
2: No,
1: Breaking History, his wonderful podcast. Eli Lake, follow him on X at Eli Lake. Thank you. I'll be right back, America.
3: With SRN News, I'm Michael Harrington in Washington. President Trump is holding back any more U.S. airstrikes in Iran for the moment, saying that Mideast allies have reached the parameters of a deal that would bring the war to a close. In a social media post, the president said the emerging deal would include the complete opening of the Strait of Hormuz and, in his words, the end of Iran's nuclear threats. He says Israel has agreed to join the U.S. in the commitment to try and complete the deal with Iran. A veteran Democratic strategist is sounding the alarm over New York City's rising socialist movement.
4: Mark Penn, who advised former President Bill Clinton, is warning that New York City Mayor Zoran Mamdani's proposed property tax plan could hit more homeowners than advertised. Penn says the tax would apply to nearly a million residential properties based on city valuations, potentially driving down property values and sparking widespread legal challenges. Critics argue the proposal reflects a broader shift toward democratic socialism within the party and could discourage investment in the nation's largest city. Ken Lorman reporting.
3: Analysts warn of an impending energy disaster in California.
5: The Golden State faces an impending collapse of its transportation fuel infrastructure due to declining oil production and refinery closures driven by stringent environmental regulations, making it an energy island isolated by geography and policy. Experts warn that without federal intervention, the state risks fuel shortages for jets, trucks, and cars, posing a national security threat amid global disruptions like the Iran war. Ron Taylor reporting.
3: The Michigan Supreme Court has ordered state regulators to reconsider a permit for a tunnel carrying an oil pipeline under the Great Lakes. This decision affects part of the 73-year-old Line 5 pipeline owned by Enbridge running from Wisconsin to Ontario. This is SRN News.
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0: Welcome back, America. I'm Hugh Hewitt. Matt Contineni is my guest, head of domestic policy studies at the American Enterprise Institute, columnist for the Wall Street Journal. And this is my now new feature for the young members of my show, New and Rising Stars. I just want to see if Matt is hip. Do you know who this is, Matt Contineni?
1: No, I'm not young, and I am not hip.
0: It's Matt McNown.
2: Sounds like the Lumineers.
0: It's Max McNown, right. And he's a big deal right. Among the young. So I'm glad to hear I'm not the only
1: very
0: guy.
1: Very emotional that music. I don't know, kind of depressing intro. I'm so geared up to talk about the news of the week, and now I might, have to sip a latte or something and
0: I'm a little bit down, but I'm a lot more free. That's kind of like the world. Let's go to Iran, Matt Contineni. I have just read Rebecca Heinrich's estimate that if there's a ground force, it won't be for long. But there might be a ground for it. I listened to POTUS' speech last night. I was kind of disappointed he didn't do more on Iran, but he said stay tuned. And the real-time air bridge visuals are amazing. Everything is going to the Middle East bases. What do you think is going to happen next?
1: Well, I think the president is preparing to escalate the conflict. And I think what we've seen, Hugh, in the past week is a gradual escalation. Not only a return to combat operations, a resumption of the blockade on Iranian ports, but now also targeting dual-use infrastructure in Iran, which, of course, we've been talking about on this program for months, but taking out some of those bridges, taking out some of those economic facilities, transportation hubs, all part of an effort to seriously degrade and eventually deny Iranians the ability to shut down the Strait of Hormuz. And so I'd say the preparations we're seeing taking place right now are providing the president options to continue that effort in the coming week.
0: Congressman Harrigan from North Carolina told me earlier this week, we cannot take Karj Island as has been proposed because it's lower than the high ground from which the Iranians could fire onto it. I was unaware of that basic fact, but he's a special forces veteran. Were you aware of that fact?
1: Well, I suppose I was aware that a lot of that coastal topography, as you can see on the map, is elevated. And it's a mountainous part of Iran, which is in general kind of a mountainous country, a large country, but plenty of mountains there. And so you see the drone and missile teams that have been harassing the shipping in the Strait of Hormuz are able to kind of operate within these elevated conditions, kind of sneak in and out and fire at shipping. You know, I think one point Congressman Harrigan made that stuck with me was this idea of boots on the ground and how an operation to siege Karg Island would be different than our incredible rescue operation of the two downed airmen. Earlier in Operation Epic Fury. This would be an operation where we would seize and hold ground, Iranian territory, and that, of course, would mean that our soldiers would be the targets of drone and missile attacks. And so if we're going to pursue that policy, I think every effort needs to be made to prepare for how the Iranians would attempt to retaliate and attempt to harm our soldiers. So I think that's one reason why President Trump, of course, has always been very reluctant to put boots on the ground unless he knows that the mission is defined, that there's a time set, and that the objectives can be achieved.
0: The opportunity for other ground troops, do you think our Arab colleagues, not Israeli forces, but UAE, which is deployed with us to Afghanistan, deployed with us to Iraq, do you think that the UAE and other Arab troops might be involved in such an incursion where necessary?
1: I'd be very skeptical of that idea, Hugh, mainly because our Gulf allies have participated to some extent in retaliating against Iran, because, of course, Iran has been striking at them since the very beginning of the open conflict earlier this year. But I don't say I'm not sure they've been at the forefront, let's say, certainly not anywhere near where Israel was during the first phase of Operation Epic Fury, Operation Roaring Lion for the Israelis. So I'd be surprised if we saw a deployment of Gulf military assets in any in any ground operation. Just as, you know, I'd be a little bit surprised if there were a major ground operation in the coming weeks.
0: All right, I'll be right back with Matt Contenay during the break. Talk about the president's speech on Thursday night. Don't go anywhere. He'll be back after the break to talk about Rahm Emanuel and Vice President Vance. Both men gave speeches. They were different, but they were the same. One gave a speech, one gave an interview. I want to be specific. Don't go anywhere. I'll be right back on the Hugh Hewitt Show.
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0: Welcome back, America. I'm playing Happy Jack because Matt Condon didn't like my downer music the last time I entered it. Do you like Happy Jack, Matt?
1: Oh, of course. How can I not? And I'm smiling here as we get into our next segment.
0: Let me put before you two exhibits. Ambassador, former mayor of Chicago, former chief of staff to the president of the United States, former member of Congress, Rahm Emanuel, goes to Israel, gives a speech. I discussed it with him this week. Vice President Vance flies to California, does a three-hour interview with Joe Rogan, which I have not listened to, and I'm leery of clips because of AI and editing, but maybe you know more about it than I do. I think they were doing the same thing, which is playing to a part of their party that they perceive a need to at least be on talking terms with as they quest for the presidency. What did you make of both, and how do you compare each?
1: All right. Well, just to start with Emanuel, I mean, their Rahm Emanuel's speech, of course, was based on partisan reasons. Rahm Emanuel's thinking of running for president in 2028, and his party has taken a sharp turn against the state of Israel. We saw that just in the House this week, where over 100 House Democrats voted to cut off aid to Israel. You know, 10 years ago, the number would be zero. Now it's 103. And you can just see there, the Democrats are becoming an anti-Israel party. Rahm Emanuel knows it. In his speech in Israel, Emanuel made three claims, Hugh, that I truly disagree with. One is the idea that Israel is isolated. Israel's not isolated at all. It counts among its allies, the most powerful democracy in the world, the United States, and the most populous democracy in the world, India. Another claim Emanuel made was that, you know, for too long, he says, American support for Israel has been unqualified. We've done whatever Israel wants. And my response to him there is, look in the mirror, Mr. Ambassador, because you worked for three presidents, Clinton, Obama, and Biden, whose support was not unqualified at all. I mean, who did, in fact, in Obama's case, did everything he could to create daylight between the United States and Israel. And then the third idea he had is this idea for a 23-state solution, the idea that rather than try to have a two-state solution between Israel and a potential Palestinian state, the settlement of the Israeli-Palestinian dispute should be submerged within a settlement between Israel and the Arab League. But that is just an evasion, in my view, because at the end of the day, the obstacle to peace in the Middle East is not Israel. The obstacle to peace in the Middle East is Palestinian denialism, Palestinian denial of Israel's right to exist. That is what has prevented every single peace agreement from bearing fruit. And until the Palestinians change their attitude toward Israel and accept Israel's right to exist as a Jewish state, you will not have any peace. So that is Rahm Emanuel, a speech that he is delivering to an anti-Israel party, but I think that was riddled with errors. For Vice President Vance and his interview with Joe Rogan, I'm not sure actually what the party aspect of it is, Hugh, I have to tell you, because as the Democratic Party is turning against Israel, the Republican Party is not. In fact, the Republican Party is driving out the anti-Israel members. And just look at that resolution I mentioned. It was sponsored by Thomas Massey, a Republican.
0: Loser.
1: But who's just, a Republican loser who just lost his seat to a primary challenge sponsored by President Trump. So who is the audience that Joe Rogan represents and that J.D. Vance is catering to with his comments? It's not Republicans, but it is part of the Trump coalition. It is kind of the newer elements of the Trump coalition that were very important to Trump's victory in 2024. What they're called low propensity voters. They're not necessarily attached to the party structure. They did not like the way things were going under Biden, and they were part of Trump's winning coalition in 2024. And I think there, what the vice president is concerned about is keeping those voters in a potential 2028 coalition. At the same time, I think some of the claims he made were also ill-founded.
0: Is it possible? I argued with Rahm Emanuel. There are factual errors in his speech. The United States was not around in 1948. Ike was actually very hard on them in 1956. We were absent in 67. Nixon came in and saved Israel in 73, and that's when the modern... So it was just wrong on fact. Is it possible J.D. Vance is playing to an aesthetic impulse among younger voters? Which is, it doesn't really matter what you say, but it matters where you say it and that in the course of saying it, you demonstrate that you're a real person who hasn't been fabricated in a industrial-sized turnout politician's assembly line.
1: Well, I think there's absolutely a part of that. I mean, think about the Joe Rogan Experience. It's an incredibly successful and popular podcast. It itself became an issue in the 2024 campaign,
0: yes,
1: when President Trump sat for a three-hour interview and Kamala Harris would not appear, right? Because she didn't want to have to talk for that long. She wouldn't have been able to. So J.D. Vance is showing that he can be like President Trump. Again, trying to maintain the winning coalition from 2024 in these coming years ahead of 2028. And then you also raise a good point with the younger generation. I mean, there's no question that the two parties are now polarized on the question of Israel. But younger voters, though, as a whole, they are becoming, as a whole, more skeptical of the U.S.-Israeli alliance. There's clearly rising anti-Semitism among this generation. So if you want to kind of keep them in the coalition as well, you might be saying statements that, you know, that there's Israel's involved in an influence campaign to undermine the MOU, when there's no real evidence of that. There are people who had criticisms of the MOU, people who saw Iran for what it was. They were the ones who were saying that this MOU wouldn't work, and guess what? It didn't. But you might want to say, look, we don't need to have as strong a relationship with Israel as we have had in the past if you want to kind of make sure that you have connections and inroads to these younger voters.
0: I think that's very, very sharp, Matt Continetti, and I look forward to listening to yesterday's commentary podcast, on which I assume you were, but I couldn't listen to it yesterday, and reading your Wall Street Journal Expressions column from today, which, again, I'm behind today because of a variety of reasons, but I appreciate the time as always. 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I may miss you next week, Matt, by the way. 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Don't go anywhere, America. I'm Hugh Hewitt.
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0: America, I'm Hugh Hewitt. I want to remind you, Food for the Poor is running an urgent campaign for the people of Venezuela, and there are tens of thousands who are homeless, more than 5,000 dead, hundreds of thousands have impacted. 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
14: As organizations that, you know, especially driven by our faith and sort of the love thy neighbor message, you know, you cannot walk past the person in need. There's tens of thousands of people that are not accounted for. So the misery in the country is going to be huge. I think what is a little different here is that we are going through, you know, with the State Department. And, you know, you could put the politics aside because this is about aid that's going to get through to trusted partners and help those that truly cannot help themselves right now.
0: 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And I'll be right back with hour number two of the Hugh Hewitt.
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16: Breaking news this hour from townhall.com. I'm Michael Harrington. Peace in the Iranian war. Perhaps, President Trump says Mideast allies have reached the parameters on a new deal to end the fighting and says he will hold off with new airstrikes. For the moment, on a Saturday night social media post, Mr. Trump added, the emerging deal would include the immediate opening of the Strait of Hormuz and an end to Iran's nuclear threat. A new gun ban in Virginia may have produced the opposite of its intended effect. Correspondent Ken Lorman fills us in.
17: Virginia's assault weapons ban, which took effect July 1st, sparked a surge in firearm sales as gun owners rushed to beat the deadline. Background checks for long guns reportedly hit record levels in June, with some retailers reporting unprecedented demand from both longtime gun owners and first-time buyers. Gun rights advocates say the spike shows that firearm restrictions often increase interest in the very weapons lawmakers are trying to limit. Ken Lorman reporting.
16: A new study argues AI could fuel America's next great economic boom if government stays out of the way. Correspondent Ron Taylor reports.
18: Economists Stephen Moore and Neil Chilson say AI has the potential to lower costs, boost productivity, and speed production across industries ranging from manufacturing to healthcare. In a new report, they compare AI's promise to past technological revolutions that increased output while creating new jobs. The authors warn that excessive taxes and regulations could slow innovation and give competitors like China an advantage in the global AI race. Ron Taylor reporting.
16: France's vast wildfire near Bordeaux remains contained but is still burning. The blaze has scorched an area four times the size of the city of Paris, and it has forced a quarter of a million people out of their homes. More on these stories at townhall.com.
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16: Officials say the latest victim from a powerful earthquake that struck Japan's southwest prefecture of Kumamoto last week is an elderly woman who apparently died after suffering heat stroke while taking shelter in a car. The fatality came as concerns about heat-related illness grow in a region already hammered by this gigantic quake. The magnitude 7.1 tremor on Japan's southern main island of Kyushu happened on Tuesday. The death toll is almost 40 people. Authorities in Peru say a plane carrying European visitors to view the famous Nazca lines has crashed into a field outside the city of Nazca, killing 13. The municipal government there says the plane departed from another city, Ica, and was operated by a Peruvian company. On its website, that company says it has offered scenic flights over the Nazca lines for the past 14 years using light aircraft. News and analysis at townhall.com.
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23: Ain't saying that you never took a toll on me.
0: Welcome back, America. Morning glory and evening grace. I'm Hugh Hewitt, and that is this week's quiz for Ben Domenech, opinion editor at the Daily Wire, Fox News contributor, host of the Big Ben podcast, trying to test and see if he actually knows anything about new music. Ben, you know who that is?
24: It's Max something, isn't it?
0: It is. Oh, that's a half point, Max McGowan. McGowan.
24: Okay, all right, sorry. There's not a lot of musicians named Max.
0: You know, Matt Continetti didn't even play. He didn't even try and get in on the game. So you're much. That's probably because of your wife, right? She's the country person, right?
24: Actually, you'd be surprised by my playlist. I would think you hear it, but yes, I've heard this, and I can't always name country songs. You need to listen for a little bit to get something, but I did. But this one has come across my radar. So yes.
0: All right. So I got this is cultural. We'll get to politics. I can't remember the names of actresses who are under 40. Yeah, they're gone. They come like in The Lioness. We're watching it now. And The Fetching Mrs. Hewitt knows who every one of the young stars are. And I have no idea. Do you?
24: Lioness is, that is actually one of the rare entries in the Taylor Sheridan cinematic universe. I should say that I have not actually watched. I know Nicole Kidman's in it. Other than that, no.
0: Nicole Kidman is in it. She's fabulous, as is everyone in the first two episodes grab you. But, okay, so I'm glad we're at least one for one. Let's get to the series.
24: I'll tell you the thing that is true about this, though, is that what's amazing to me is that there are actresses that you know when you're my age exclusively from trailers for movies that you never see. Like, huh. I think a good example of that, I mean, I've actually seen a lot of movies with her because I think she's a good actress, but Margaret Qualley is somebody who I think, you know, I was having a conversation with the other day. I was like, how many actual movies have you seen with her in it? And they were like, she's in the Tarantino one for about a minute.
0: You're a millennial, though, right? You and your spouse are millennials.
24: A truly millennial, yes.
0: What I got asked the other day is, who are going to be the opinion makers among the next generation? Now, I know Gen X pretty well. I know the millennials pretty well. I don't know that anyone's risen to the top in Gen Z yet. Has anyone?
24: The only people who've risen to the top in Gen Z, I would argue, to this point, have been video creators and influencers. And some of those, I think, have been quite, you know, creative and innovative. Nick Shirley would be a good example of that. There are people... I think the people who are going to rise to the top are the people who are already demonstrating a capacity for doing something more than offering opinions. Namely, they're doing reported opinions and the like, or they're digging into things. But look, it's a Zoomer generation that I am, you know, we have multiple staffers now, staffers, not just interns, who were born after 9/11. And I sit down with them on regular occasion to do what we call 90s lunch, and we talk through various things that happened, you know, before they were born, basically, that led up to the world that they were in. And they say all sorts of interesting things. For instance, you know, one of them last week was saying, I had no idea that Bill Clinton was so charming. And indeed he was.
0: Oh.
24: So there's gaps to fill there.
0: Okay, you work among a very young demo. And so I'll ask the same question I asked of John Ellis. John is always on Salem News Channel with his books behind him. And when John and I are both boomers, and we're growing up, there's like three networks, and they're usually running bad stuff. So you read, and you read, and you read, and you read. You read comic books, and then you read thrillers, and you read Ludlum, and then you read history, and all you did was read, read, read, read, read. That's going away, Ben. Nobody reads the way that the boomers read because we had nothing else to do. What's that going to do to the political talent in America?
24: This is the thing that I think is going to happen from that. And I actually can use, again, my own fellow junior staffers who are, you know, obviously if you come and work for the Daily Wire or something like that, you are someone who has ambition to work, you know, potentially in the media political field. The thing that is marked about them is they are always asking me for book recommendations. I've given books to each of our younger staffers
0: in
24: the office. And they're different books, you know, based on their, in fact, this just might amuse you. I gave John Podoritz's book, Hell of a Ride, about the Bush campaign to somebody the other day. I gave a copy of Primary Colors to somebody the other day.
0: Joe Klein,
24: So, you know, I think you have to ease them into, you know, the point where they're reading Oriana Fallaci or they're going back and, you know, so what was this Christopher Hitchens guy about or something like that?
0: Well, I read deeply in British history. I mean, I know British history, and I'm finishing a new book on Oliver Cromwell and Charles II because it's something I grew up with. It became a passion because it was kind of interesting and weird. I don't think anybody does that anymore, do they?
24: You know, I think it takes a while for people to get into that. One of our younger staffers, I think that this would be of interest to you, is actually someone who basically wants to read every book that's about Richard Nixon. And right now, I've given him a couple, and I think that, you know, he's very, you know, he's fascinated by a certain period in history. I think that this is going to be the differentiator going forward. If you are a Zoomer who manages to still take time to actually read books, to not just live on the internet, to not just live in the world of Instagram Reels and TikTok and X and everything else, that is going to be the thing that separates you from other people, because you will have the capacity for not just, you know, historical knowledge, but I think deep thought about the differences between those things. You're completely right, by the way. When I was growing up, my family didn't have cable. You know, we didn't. We had the limited networks. And so, you know, I literally worked at the local library, and I would take the time at the end of the day to, you know, take a stack of books and that kind of thing. It was a mark then of just sort of starting early. Today, I think it's a mark of standing out within a generation that statistically is just not reading books the way that they ought to.
0: It will be an enormous advantage. And by the way, I hope you tell that young staffer, although it's not much loved by Nixon people, Nixon Agonistes by Gary Wills is a left-winger's view of Richard Nixon, which is wrong, but it's good. And it's good to have that kind of a... I spent last weekend at La Casa Pacifica's 100th anniversary celebration, so I was deep into Nixon world last weekend, so I'm glad to hear that you've got one. Send them my way if they ever want to be a guest on the Hugh Hewitt Show. We'll talk about that.
24: Absolutely.
0: Now, let's get to the news. There is an airlift. I'm watching the live stream tracking the United States Air Force airlift. It's massive, Ben. What do you think we're going to do over the weekend in Iran?
24: You know, Hugh, I'm reluctant to guess only because I feel like I've been wrong on your program so many times when I thought the president was going to lean so hard into them. But I still think that that is the case right now. I think he's fed up. He is fed up with this situation. And, you know, look, I think, and we can talk a little bit about what the vice president did when he went on Joe Rogan this week, but the MOU is in the past. It's in the rearview mirror. It was a punt that potentially had some kind of squeaky way that it might have worked. A lot of us who were skeptical, I think, were proven right by the actions of the Iranians since then. And there is just no defending it anymore. And there's just nothing. I mean, I heard the words from Tom. I heard the quotes from Tom Cotton about this.
0: Yep, and he's right.
24: I agree with them. You know, it's just not. It is not a situation that is in any way stable. We have to, you know, and this is something that I think I appreciated from Cotton, because I think it's important to redefine the nature of what victory looks like right now for voters and people who are listening. And people, you know, who basically kind of tuned this out at some point and have this vague idea that we are losing, which we are not, but also, you know, we aren't winning. Like, we haven't been, you know, we've accomplished great things, but what does victory look like? And I think that that's something that Republicans need to understand. They should be defining and then saying, here's what we need to do to achieve this. This is the goal that we have. And that gets rid of the accusation from both right and left that this is going to be some, you know, forever war situation, boots on the ground in Iran situation. That is not, you know, what we're trying to do here. And that's not something that is part of, you know, the president's overall approach to foreign policy. It's never been part of it. And so

0: hit and decided not to hit because of, you know, frankly, I think there was this window where they were trying to get a deal done. Now that's over, and so now you got to hit it.
1: We'll be right back with Ben during the break. And after the break, don't go anywhere, America. I'm Hugh Hewitt.
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7: Imagine getting this kind of news. Karen Collins was in her 20s. She was newly married, and then her husband, Michael, was diagnosed with stage 4 cancer.
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1: Sure that he knows. We know he liked The Who. We'll give him some old stuff. Ben, when J.D. goes on Joe Rogan, I think he's making an aesthetic appeal. I haven't even read it yet or seen it. I think he's just making a statement that I can do Joe Rogan to the youngs. Do you think that's part of it?
2: I think it's a major part of it. He's basically saying, hey, the flex here is I have the capacity to sit down and speak intelligently about all these different topics with a guy who basically... You know, my favorite comparison of Joe Rogan is that he interviews somebody as if he is like a Mongol warlord from the steppes who's just asking questions. You know,
1: I thought you were going to say Tommy tree. Smothers.
2: No, Joe sees tree. Why tree so tall? Explain to Joe. You know, that kind of thing, which is actually, I think, a talent to a certain degree. It's something that. You know, I think if we still had it, you know, would.
1: I hear there are lizard people under the trees. Yeah, you know.
2: Yeah, exactly. So, but the other thing that I think he's doing there is, you know, he's sending a. I think he's trying to send a message about sort of how he will be different than this current Trump administration. And that's the part of this that I don't like, because I feel like he's just jumped ahead. He's acting as if he's the candidate. As if he's potentially, you know, just like I'm the foregone conclusion of the nominee, and I'm telling you the kind
1: very,
2: of
1: very dangerous
2: I would have, and that
1: very,
2: is
1: very dangerous. Very dangerous. You've got a flank on your left. It's not left wing. It's a left flank of the right wing, and that's open. Give me at least 2 minutes on Rahm Emanuel, Ben, because I think that was a watermark, a high watermark of anti-Israel sentiment in the Democratic Party. When you get the mayor of Israel, Rahm Emanuel, whose father fought in the War of Liberation in 1948 to save the state of Israel, to get him to basically hammer Bibi, but he's really hammering all, because Bennett's not going to be different. Eisenkot's not going to be different. They're not going to withdraw from the West Bank. So he's just beating them up, all of them.
2: No, I think that you're correct about this, and it really, the sadness about this to me, is that I really do believe that Israel is very close. And we've seen it happen with domestic issues in the past, Hugh, when it came to the, you know, the NRA, and when it came to the pro-life issue. There have been points in our lifetimes when that was something that was a bipartisan issue, where you could get people on board, you could get people from the other side to come across. I truly feel like that Israel has unfortunately ended up in a space, despite all the efforts that the people who have funded different candidates and tried to work, tried to do, you know, within American domestic politics, they are becoming a monopartisan issue. And that is a dangerous place to be as a country, regardless of what that country is like, and particularly when it comes to Israel. So I am depressed by what I am seeing. I hope that there is going to be some pushback against it. We will see what, you know, comes out in terms of the, you know, remaining primaries, especially Michigan. But I think that one of the things that we can take away from the last, essentially couple of years that have followed October 7th is that the shift that has happened among young people in America, and therefore more sizable among the Democrats than the Republicans, has turned Israel into a monopartisan issue, where even people who have supported it in the past have frankly, a slowing willingness to say anything publicly. They try to keep their heads down. And you saw that vote, I mean, play out in the House when it came to Thomas Massie's proposal. The idea that you would have 100-plus Democrats, you know, going along with that, you know, it boggles the mind of the way that they used to be.
1: Deeply troubling, as it's our most important strategic ally. Got nothing to do with religious tradition, nothing to do with anything else. We need them. They project power, and they have the will to do so, and they're on our team. Ben Domenech from The Daily Wire, Fox News contributor of the Big Ben podcast. Thank you, my friend. Follow him on X at B Domenech. I remind you, I'm in the Relief Factor studio, and I took it in hour number one. I'm getting ready for my 10K in the morning, provided it's not smoky out there and I don't have to run through a haze that's deeper than, it's like cutting the haze down in the Beltway. I am telling you, you can get it right now for $17.76, a 3-week starter pack. call 1-800, the number 4, and the word relief. 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Finally, a reminder before we go to break. Venezuela got hammered 3 weeks ago. 2 7-point-plus earthquakes. Tens of thousands of people are without homes, thousands dead, hungry, basic necessity needed. Food for the Poor is mobilizing. Listen to Ed Rain, who is the CEO and president of Food for the Poor, tell you what is driving these shipments to Venezuela.
3: As organizations that, you know, especially driven by our faith and sort of the love thy neighbor message, you know, you cannot walk past the person in need. There's tens of thousands of people that are not accounted for. So the misery in the country is going to be huge. I think what is a little different here is that we are going through, you know, with the State Department. And, you know, you could put the politics aside because this is about aid that's going to get through to trusted partners and help those that truly cannot help themselves right now.
1: 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The disaster there is so enormous. Food for the Poor is a trusted partner throughout Central and Northern South America. 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It's secure, it's safe, food for the poor, and it simply says, Help Venezuela. Thank you in advance. Thousands of you are stepping up, and we very, very much appreciate your faithfulness. Stay tuned. I'll be right back.
4: With SRN News, I'm Michael Harrington in Washington. A new gun ban in Virginia may produce the opposite of its intended effect. Correspondent Ken Lorman explains.
5: Virginia's assault weapons ban, which took effect July 1st, sparked a surge in firearm sales as gun owners rushed to beat the deadline. Background checks for long guns reportedly hit record levels in June, with some retailers reporting unprecedented demand from both longtime gun owners and first-time buyers. Gun rights advocates say the spike shows that firearm restrictions often increase interest in the very weapons lawmakers are trying to limit. Ken Lorman reporting.
4: A new study argues artificial intelligence could fuel America's next great economic boom if the government stays out of the way.
6: Economists Stephen Moore and Neil Chilson say AI has the potential to lower costs, boost productivity, and speed production across industries ranging from manufacturing to healthcare. In a new report, they compare AI's promise to past technological revolutions that increased output while creating new jobs. The authors warn that excessive taxes and regulations could slow innovation and give competitors like China an advantage in the global AI race. Ron Taylor reporting.
4: President Trump says Middle East allies have reached the parameters of a deal to end their war in Iran, and he says for the moment he'll hold off ordering any new airstrikes as the negotiations continue. France's vast wildfire near Bordeaux remains contained but is still burning. The blaze scorched an area four times the size of Paris and forced a quarter of a million of people to evacuate. About 3,000 firefighters are deployed across two fronts, working to extinguish hot spots and secure burned areas. Firefighters from Ukraine, Lithuania, and French Polynesia have joined the battle. This is SRN News.
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1: Welcome back, America. Jonathan Williams is the president, chief economist at the American Legislative Exchange Council, and I'll be with him in Florida next week for Wednesday and Thursday's broadcast, and you can get a ticket to go see that if you go to alec.org/you. 100 people limit in the room there. 1,000 state legislators coming, Jonathan. I hope we talk about the attempts to torpedo school choice in Arizona and Arkansas. What is going on in those places?
11: Well, I'll tell you what, Hugh, the people that don't like school choice, evidently, which includes teachers unions in those two states and their allies, have been trying to get petitions certified to go to the ballot to overturn two of the best school choice programs in America, ranking number two in Arizona and number three in Arkansas, respectively, in our ALEC report on education freedom that we put out this last year. We were just with our Arkansas delegation this week at the White House. They're very proud of that Learns Act that was put into law, signed into law by Sarah Huckabee Sanders. Now, the good news is in Arkansas's case, they came up short on the signatures, the teachers' unions and their allies. So families and the children are safe for yet another year there and able to take advantage of that amazing school choice program. The verdict is still out in Arizona, where at the time of us talking right now, Hugh, they're still looking at certifying if they have enough petitions for the fall ballot. And then, of course, it will be a massive battle between those against school choice and those that want to support the now 100,000 students across Arizona that are taking advantage of that universal education freedom. So TBD there and more to come, certainly.
1: We'll be ready to move a cot into the studio, Jonathan, because if that makes the ballot, we will spend all the time we have talking about why they got to vote no on repealing school choice. Let me also give a preview of what we're going to do next week. We're going to talk about what the states are doing. Would you compare for us, for example, Tennessee and Missouri? Because those are two states that have moved up in the rich states, poor states rankings over the last decade.
11: Well, and they're two states with great ALEC delegations. Tennessee's been a leader. They moved up to number two in economic outlook in rich states, poor states, just in this last year. Of course, they've always been a state without a personal income tax and a right-to-work state and a state that's done a lot of and really important things. They don't have a state minimum wage on top of the federal minimum wage. And so they've been an incredibly quick-growing state over the years. Missouri's also done some good things, but they have a ways to go because, as you know, Hugh, Missouri's still not a right-to-work state. The unions put that on the ballot as a referendum to repeal what the legislature had done a number of years ago. And then what's on the ballot in August is they're looking to become a no-income tax state. I know Governor Keogh has really been a leader on that, as well as a ton of our other great conservatives, the members of Congress. State legislators, you know, fully support that effort to put it into the hands of the legislature to repeal the personal income tax. But the interesting thing when you look back a little bit on this, Hugh, is kind of a tale of two states, if you will. They share a border, but they've really diverged when it comes to their economic policy over the last 25 years, where you go back to the turn of the century or 1998, I guess, they were about the same population size. And as Tennessee stampeded in the right direction by being a no-income tax state and a right-to-work state, Missouri has not grown with the same speed, and they've fallen behind more or less by standing still. So it's a really interesting bilateral comparison, and we'll see how this goes in August, just in a few weeks here.
1: When we talk next week, and again, Wednesday and Thursday, I'm broadcasting live from Orlando with Jonathan and the gang from ALEC, and go to alec.org/you if you want to be a ticketed member in that audience. If you're near Orlando, and we're on right there, and you can drive over from Sarasota or over from Tampa. Do we have states that have gone in the other direction, like year after year, other than California, where they just keep adopting bad policy after bad policy? Tennessee's done everything right. Missouri's doing more things right. Florida did a lot of things right. Does anyone go the other direction?
11: Well, unfortunately, there's enough of those examples as well. I mean, you look at Virginia recently. You and I have talked about that one a lot, Hugh. And then Colorado. I mean, Virginia at one point was number three in rich states, poor states. Colorado at one point was number two. Now both of those states find themselves in the bottom half of states and have really declined over the last 10 to 15 years especially.
1: And they're out. Population. I thought Colorado still was growing in population, though. Is it still growing in
11: population? That's now changed. You know, they had been a population growth leader for many, many years, but that now has turned the corner where Colorado is beginning to lose net domestic migration anyways to the other 49 states, which a lot of folks would have said that's unthinkable just a number of years ago. So I think the bad policies there in Colorado, as we've documented every year in this decline in rich states, poor states, have really caught up and come home to roost, unfortunately, there.
1: Jonathan, next week, let's talk about net domestic migration out and in, because I think if people look at just the facts, they're going to find that the red states are doing well because they're smart about the way they operate their states. And that's what we're doing on Wednesday and Thursday, America. Come join Jonathan and the entire ALEC team and me in Orlando. We'll be doing probably 10 guests a day from the state legislature. It's always a great fun time to be had. alec.org/you if you want to join us in Florida. And you do have to be ticketed, though. alec.org/you. Coming right back, because Daniel Silva's got a brand new book called Ransom, and coming to me next.
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1: Welcome back, America. I'm so pleased to welcome back author Daniel Silva, whose brand new bestseller, Ransom, is fabulous. And I can't emphasize how I often compliment Daniel Silva about his books. This one is great. Daniel Silva, welcome back. I was trying to think of how to describe this to people, and I'm going to say it's a counter-surveillance escapade like the Lisbon game, only for a reader, because the misdirection is wild in this one. So have you heard that from other Silva addicts?
23: I actually, last evening, I was doing an event in suburban Philadelphia, and one of the audience members was questioning me about the complexity of the plot and how it sort of seemed to effortlessly tie together in the end. And how did I do that, given the fact that I don't outline my books to begin with? And it was interesting trying to explain it. It is a fast-paced summer read. It's really entertaining. It's part kidnap drama. It is part global thriller, and it does deal with one of the most serious challenges facing the West right now. We all know that Russia is waging a war of conquest in Ukraine. What is less well known is that Russia is engaged in a years-long campaign of sabotage and subversion against the countries of Western Europe. And one of their most effective weapons in their arsenals right now are drones.
1: So I want people to understand – Daniel Silva knows the GRU, which is the old military intelligence, KGB being the equivalent of the CIA, and the military intelligence being like our defense intelligence agency. And the GRU, as you describe it, Daniel Silva, is the brute force operation. And they're not subtle, and MI6 doesn't like them, or at least the folks out at the cottage don't like them as much as they like the KGB.
23: I wouldn't say that they liked the KGB. You know, the KGB is the SVR is the equivalent of the CIA now. During Soviet times, it was almost its own separate state in a way, and it had border functions, internal security functions. It had, I forget how many directorates there were of the old KGB. But now the new SVR is the foreign intelligence operator. By the way, it does its fair share of wet work and other special operations. But the GRU, specifically Unit 29155 of the GRU, is really a sledgehammer. It has one mission, and that is to destroy liberal democracy as we know it. Vladimir Putin views the very existence of democratic, I'm saying small L, small D, liberal democratic regime countries in the West as an existential threat to Russia. And he is trying to do everything possible to undermine and subvert them and destroy them, destroy NATO. And in the short term, though, he's trying to punish the countries that have provided aid and sustenance to Ukraine. And I tell you, at the top of his list, Britain is always there. But the country of Denmark, he has a special loathing for Denmark.
1: I thought that came through. That came, as did the capabilities of our Western European allies. During the longer part of this, which I'll play in 2 weeks, I'll put on the podcast immediately for Silva addicts who want to get a teaser, then go get Ransom and read it. You can get the podcast today, and then after I'm back next week, the week after, we'll play the rest of this interview. But I want to read you from your Pasternak quote, page 214. Remember, you must never under any circumstances despair. To hope and to act, these are our duties in misfortune. How long have you been waiting to use that in a Gabriel Allon novel?
23: You know, it appeared it was the epigraph actually for The Collector.
1: Yes.
23: And I reprised it. I reprised it in this circumstance I don't want to give too much away, but it's a character named Alice Winter is a very important character in this novel. And I wanted to, she comes across as someone who's just sort of interested in being rich and a social media influencer. But actually, when we get to know her a little better, she's a highly intelligent person. And she used that quote. So I reprised it for fans of that previous book.
1: And I want people to look forward to, I'm not going to tell you much about the character, but there is Oscar, and Oscar's sort of like the new goat that you know from all the Gabriel Allon novels. So Oscar's there for a little bit of fun. I want to know, though, in the short segment we have 2.5 minutes left, is Proteus real? I've asked you that before, but I can't remember what your answer is. That's a way to hack into phones.
23: Yes, it is real. I gave it a different name and a different company. But yes, the way it's used is a little different. But, you know, look, malware, which is what it is very, very common now. We can't live without our phones. But if it were up to me, I would not have one anymore. These things, they have our life on them, and it's so easy to turn it into just a little spy that follows you around. Trust me, everyone in China, their phones are hacked by the government. That capability does exist, to turn your phone into a full-time surveillance device. So you're using the microphone to listen, you're using the camera to watch, you're reading text messages, you're reading emails, you're monitoring browsing, you're looking at location data. It's a stunning amount of information that we carry around in our pocket about ourselves.
1: It is. In fact, you get so much tradecraft from Ransom, especially new info on gait analysis, new info on surveillance techniques. You ought to read it just to make yourself prepared. But it's a fabulous thriller. When I come back after break, and I'll put it on the weekend pod, I'll play it in a week from now. We're going to get more deeper into the plot without giving anything away. But I want to tell the audience, okay, there is one perfect way to do this book. Get the hardcover and then indulge yourself and also get the audiobook. So I read the first three quarters in hard copy, and then I got the audiobook, and I slowed myself down. I was obliged to slow myself down, and it's much better that way to read the thriller to the end. Has anyone else done that, Daniel Silva? We got 1 minute. Did anyone do it that way?
23: I am ever surprised to return to last night. Someone tells me that every year they do the print version and the audio version. I'm very lucky to have an extraordinary actor who does the work on the books. So you're not alone.
1: Oh, I'm so glad, but it does work. That way you don't go too fast. You enjoy it. And this one is so riveting. Daniel Silva's Ransom, everywhere, number one New York Times bestseller, almost certainly. Keep listening to the podcast or come back in 2 weeks and I'll play you the rest of my interview with Daniel Silva. Stay tuned.
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1: Welcome back, America. Time for the Poet Laureate of the Hugh Hewitt Show, Tarzana Joe. Hello, Joe. I hope you had a good semi-sesquicentennial.
26: Yes, I'm wearing my belated 4th of July shirt for your belated anniversary poem.
1: Oh.
26: And it struck me that you've been on the radio 1/10 of the age of our country, and probably in media about 1/5. Does that sound strange to you? It sounds, if I had 1/10 of Warren Buffett's fortune, that'd be a big thing. 1/10. Amazing. And I've been with you since your early radio shock jock era.
1: Oh, shock jock era. 2000, July 10 of 2000, we began. So I'm eager to hear the anniversary poem, Joe.
26: TV anchors come and go. They have a weak allure. But voices on the radio are voices that endure. We hold them dearly in our hearts, these wise and distant hosts, drinking in the insights from their podcasts and their posts. When the news is naughty, they show the world what nice is. They find the silver in a cloud and guide us through a crisis. The bandwidth is extensive, so many there to choose, but I have one that I prefer to share his news and views. He treats his guests with dignity and all opinions fairly. He'll rage against the airlines, although that happens rarely. Its topics range from poetry to con law and biology, and even thoughts on cinema and ethnomusicology. At times, when tensions tighten, he works to make things looser. Think of what the man could do had he a producer. So trundle on, you Hewitt. The hills are not too steep. Broadcasting your dialogue that is both light and deep. Keep discussion flowing, just as you've done before. Happy anniversary, and many happy more.
1: Tarzana Joe, thank you. What's the title of that poem?
26: Happy anniversary, you.
1: Well, I appreciate that a lot, especially that you mentioned my non-existent producer.
9: Who cares?
1: And so I really do appreciate that. Will that be posted at TarzanaJoe.com?
26: Yeah, but all the favors that I ask from now on, I don't think I'm going to get.
1: Actually, because you have to go through my non-producer, you may not. You have to get Dwayne somehow to rhyme with Bruce Wayne and Dwayne. That's off the top of my head. Has the Tarzana Joe website been overhauled since the show began?
26: I've just reviewed the final draft. The final electronic draft is beautiful. It's lovely. And I should be able to announce that it's up and running next week. But right now, the old site is up and running. It's even faster than it used to be because the folks at Green Haven are a better lot running it. And the button works, and I'm working too.
1: Well, thank you, Joe. And if you need a poem for any occasion, America, head over to TarzanaJoe.com and hit the button that says, I need a poem. And Joe will get you one as wondrous as happy anniversary, Hugh Hewitt. And thank you for that again, Joe. Thank you, Adam. Thank you, Dwayne. Thank you, Harley. Don't go anywhere, America. Stay tuned right here on the Salem News Channel, Salem Radio Network, and our great radio affiliates.
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4: Breaking news this hour from townhall.com. I'm Michael Harrington. President Trump says he'll order American forces to hold off strikes he had threatened against Iran.
11: Mr. Trump claims Mideast allies have reached the parameters of a deal to end the war in Iran. The president told a Saturday evening social media post that for now he would halt new strikes in the five-month-old war. A day earlier, Mr. Trump threatened more strikes on Iran as the U.S. pushes to reopen the Strait of Hormuz. The announcement comes after a call President Trump had with the Saudi crown prince.
4: Correspondent Andrew Stewart. Senate Majority Leader John Thune says it's critical that the SAVE Act gets passed.
12: On the SAVE Act, I mean, I strongly support it. I co-sponsored the original version last Congress, and I'll do whatever I can to pass it if there's a clear path to doing it. But we did put it on the floor for debate, and we had it on the floor for over a couple of weeks. We forced Democrats to take a position on all of those common sense policies. We've had five votes now on the entire Save America Act or pieces of it, including photo ID, including citizenship to register. During the debate, no one's more consistently in support of the bill than I did.
4: He made his comments to the Salem Radio Network. Dangerous heat has hit parts of the western U.S. this weekend, prompting warnings for people to stay inside and heightened wildfire risks in many areas. A high-pressure ridge has been holding heat close to the ground from Arizona to Montana. Meteorologists say the good news is it will be relatively short-lived. The National Weather Service said temperatures in Las Vegas yesterday hit 115 degrees. Russia has launched a barrage of ballistic missiles and drones into Kiev, killing at least 9 people and wounding 33 this weekend. The strikes occurred following a major Russian attack 2 days earlier that killed 10 across the country. The Defense Ministry says it's aiming at military industrial facilities. More on these stories at townhall.com.
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8: I don't know, man. Rain, go away.
13: I'm okay with it.
8: This summer has been so crazy weather-wise. I think at this point, normally, our grass in our yard would be so dry and so brittle.
13: Really?
8: Everybody would be out there watering their lawns because normally we're in that dry spell. But I think
15: do you water your lawn?
8: I don't.
15: No. I figured you did.
8: I don't, but I say everyone around us does. Do you water your lawn?
15: Yes.
8: Like they had this concert.
15: I know it raises your water $25 that month.
8: Is it just $25?
15: Yeah, maybe 50.
8: No, I'm usually the last one to put the AC on in the neighborhood because I'd rather open the windows and have the fresh air.
15: No.
8: But, and then you know what, you get threats of rain and they cancel things. There was a concert, a big country singer coming last night to the concert. They canceled her. There was this big event at the lake of all these Christian bands coming in. It's called Rock the Lake each year. And they canceled it the day before. And then all day yesterday, it was really dry there. Do you think people go ahead and pull the trigger too fast and cancel things before the rain starts to fall?
15: Well, I do a lot of car shows, as you know, and rain is my enemy. And if the reporters, which they exaggerate the weather, as we're all aware of, I think they do it on purpose.
8: Reporters or meteorologists?
15: The producers, they want the scare tactic. They want the milk to be sold and tornadoes are coming. We're all going to die. Hurricanes, earthquakes. And then we got a twig on the ground. You know, so I think that it's a bunch of blown. So, but the bad thing is the minute you risk it, and I do a show anyway, and then two or three cars show up, and it's just, I'll look at the radar and I'll see if the big ugly orange and yellow clouds are coming this way. Do you know weather always moves east? A lot of people don't realize that. Whatever you get in Dayton comes to Columbus.
8: It moves from west to east. Yeah. Almost everything to the left of us is coming our way. But what happens a lot of times is those storm systems will die down as they move.
15: Oh, yeah.
8: So it looks like it's going to be a big storm. And then by the time it gets here, it kind of dissipates. Same thing with snow.
15: Yeah,
8: as well.
15: Columbus Motor Speedway, we relied on dual Doppler radar, or the weather app. And Jeff Knuckles and I would be in the infield and he's running the tower. We'd be going back and forth. And I said, this storm's coming, look. And we look, and it'd be like in Grove City.
8: Mm-hmm.
15: And we look west, obviously, and could see some black clouds. But there was many times that we were getting ready to call the race, and it would, like, part. It was so weird, because Jim Ganahl, may he rest in peace, he explained to me one time that the reason Columbus doesn't get too much bad weather is because of the heat. It's so condensed with people and buildings. He felt that the snow separates.
8: I don't know, because you know what? There's a lot of cities like that. Columbus is just one of many.
15: What are you saying, the way Columbus is set up?
8: Of people.
15: With the flatness, and he sat there
8: Well, who are we to doubt Jim Ganahl?
15: Yeah, he was the best.
8: He was the man with the plan, for sure, when it came to weather.
15: But like Columbus Motor Speedway was on that edge, and a lot of the storm would push south of us, like through Circleville and through. And I would always think about Jim, what he taught me. This is 15 years ago. He was on Auto Smarts with me on over the other station, and he explained to me how the clouds will heat and the earth moves. I don't know.
8: He's one that we would listen to for sure.
15: Yeah, I always respected his opinion.
8: You know, you're living in Sunbury now, and there's so much development that's going on in that area, and same with Johnstown. And I know there's a new connector that's been really in the news a lot with people living in the Marengo area. Molly, if my sister is listening right now, call us up and let us know what the latest is with that connector, because there's a lot of farmers who are going to be out.
15: Their land
8: is going to be just swallowed up.
15: At the end of the day, development, the world's moving, and I'm sorry.
8: But if you've had this property in your family for generations, and now it won't be there anymore?
15: You'll just have a little, but they'll get a big check. They'll get an aggressive check.
8: But money isn't everything.
15: It's better
8: than...
15: I
8: feel sorry for the people who have been there for years and years and years, and they don't have a choice. I know a lot of people have really spoken out about this connector.
15: Oh, they're fired up.
8: But has it fallen on deaf ears? I'm not sure.
15: They're not going to
8: win. I know it's been tweaked. So my sister moved from Sunbury out to another area, and the connector just missed her spot. So that's good.
15: Yeah. I think it's needed.
8: She was not for it because of, you know... Well, I don't know. She kind of has mixed feelings because now she's got another flower shop in the Cardington area. So she thinks it might help bring in business to that.
15: So real quick, down in Martins Ferry when I was a kid, they made Route 7 a four-lane highway. And it used to go through town, okay? It was all through our hometown. And it was hectic because 18-wheelers and everything go through Martins Ferry, right through the heart of the town. Well, when they built Route 7, our mayor, John Laszlo, I remember a little kid because I paid big attention because it was car-related.
8: Yeah.
15: And they made Route 7 a four-lane road from down by Shadyside, Ohio, clear up to Steubenville and beyond, all the way up the river. And it bankrupted small towns. The sad part is when the road got elevated and there was no exit ramps to get off at Brilliant or Mingo Junction or all these little communities, Rayland, it killed them. And then the Mills and Mines went away, and that super killed them. But Martins Ferry's mayor stepped up to the plate and made them have intersections. Now, there's been a lot of people killed because of these intersections, and a lot of people were against it, but the businesses wanted it because if the freeway went right by, no one would have came to town to shop. So there's always that argument. I don't know what the answer is, but I do know we need more roads coming in that area because it's bad.
8: I tell you what I don't like. I've never been a fan of those darn roundabouts.
15: I hate those things.
8: I do too. I mean, you think about accidents. I think those type of roundabouts increase accidents, don't you think?
15: I missed a girl in a green Civic Thursday. I was cutting across the top half of Franklin County over Allen Creek. The bad thing is she was in the roundabout. It would have been my fault. And I saw her coming around the north part of the... And I watched her. And she looked like she was going to go straight. And I was going to go on the lower of the roundabout. All once she went left. Now, you don't use turn signals in them things.
8: Right.
15: So, for me, it would have been my fault. Because once you're in a roundabout, you have the right of way.
8: Uh-huh.
15: And she was in there. But her eyes were... I made eye contact with her. And she was looking to my left like she was going to proceed... westbound, all at once she shot southbound. I missed her by inches. So I just think we need better roads. We need more development. Yes, a farmer's going to get punked, and I feel bad for them.
8: Especially the ones who have been there literally.
15: But they can retire and get a big house in Florida and live life.
8: Well, maybe they don't want to. I mean, they're here for a reason. Not everybody wants to move to Florida.
15: Well, maybe
8: that's been in their life. We've got Pete on the air about the connector. Pete, we'll take you real quick for about a minute, and then we got to go to break. What's your thoughts? What's your feeling? Do you know the details about this connector?
1: Okay. Can you hear me okay?
8: Sure can. Mm-hmm.
1: Well, I used to live in Delaware, and, I mean, yeah, I kind of do feel sorry for the people. However, they should realize that they should have known that, you know, eventually this was going to happen. They just know, like Boots was saying, the world is, you know, getting bigger, progressing. They can't just expect for that land to stay untouchable forever.
8: I don't think years and years and years ago people saw Morrow County as being a huge metropolis. I don't think these farmers who built their farmlands generations ago really saw the future coming, a big old connector coming through.
15: Well, the good news is, quickly, the old days, they didn't get anything money-wise. Now they have attorneys that step up. They get a fair amount for their land. And if they own 1,000 acres, so what if they lose 5 or 6?
8: I just don't know all the details of it. I know that there's going to be some people forced out. When you move to, let's say, Delaware County, you know that's the fastest growing county in the state of Ohio. So you would expect some type of development or changes. I just don't think Morrow County was all that of a metropolis where, I'm going to move here, but you know what? There's going to be a big connector coming right through my phone.
15: I moved away from Westerville to Sunbury to get away from the chaos, and it's still coming my way, and I knew that. But if you've been on 23 between 3 o'clock and 6 o'clock on a Friday night, you want to pull your eyebrows out of your face. It's so bad. The traffic's horrible. And the lights. And you know why we have traffic lights? Because people can't drive. There's roundabouts. There's traffic lights. We govern stupid people that can't drive. If you could just go when there's an opening and put the pedal to the

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5: All right, we're back on a not a sunny Sunday, but a rainy Sunday in Central Ohio. Before we talk about Dr. Fauci and those hearings where people just were going, he pled the fifth more than 100 times. I think it was like 110, 111
6: times. The fifth tells me you're guilty.
5: Over and over and over again. So we're going to talk about that. We want to finish this conversation up about the connector, because we did start the show off talking about that connector and what's really going through Morrow County. And we feel bad for the farmers who have been there.
6: You do.
5: Yes, I do.
6: I don't.
5: I do. I have a heart for the farmers who have been there for generations and now they're being forced out.
6: Fine.
5: My sister is right in the middle of it because she lives in that area. Molly Dreyer is on the line right now. What's the details with the connector? I know it changed a little bit, right, Molly?
7: It has changed. Hello, you two. It's good to talk to you.
6: Yeah, good to talk
7: on
6: to
7: your
6: you.
7: New station. I like it.
5: Well, so good. We like it too.
6: Where's the?
7: And I am no expert. I am no expert on this connector, but I have been informed. My neighbor has really fought this thing. You've got to remember, Morrow County is farmland, and right now, my neighbor, I'm next to horses, cows, chickens. This is the reason I moved out here. Now, these farmers out here have been established for years, generations. They do. This is a way of life out here, even though it's not that far from Columbus. They don't want these. They do not want to give up their farms, and they really shouldn't have to. Actually, the connector doesn't really make that much sense, but they do have a final drawing. I've been in protest of it. These farmers out here don't want to do it. I don't want to see it. I moved out here to get away from all of that. And it's coming out here. I don't know if you can fight it or not. It's just like Sunbury. I just can't believe the traffic through Sunbury. I can't believe it. Mm. And it can only really grow to the next counties, and we're one of them. But I am not in favor of the connector. If I had to give up my generational family farm, it's a way of life and it's also their income.
6: But wait.
7: They are farmers and this is what they do.
5: See, that's how I look at it.
6: No, how much land will they lose, though? How many acres does your neighbor have?
7: Well, where I'm at, it's not necessarily farming. I'm on

0: the southern tip of Morrow County.
1: Okay.
0: But they had it going through cutting some farms in half. Plus, you have to remember, Morrow County's not getting anything. We're not getting a new school. We're not getting a new fire department. We're not getting a new police department. They're taking this land and giving it at value, like the tax, your tax, okay. What they say on the auditor site. You don't get really what it's worth, and Morrow County's getting nothing for them taking the land. So that's a problem right there.
1: But I'm trying to picture
0: some of these farms. It cuts it right in half. Plus, a lot of the roads. What they originally said they were going to cut off the roads. So now it's going to take our sheriff's department and the EMS first responders double the time to get to anywhere where these roads were going to be cut off.
1: Okay,
0: it's a problem.
2: Molly, are the individual farmers getting a big paycheck?
0: No, a big paycheck, no. They'll come in and give you, they're on eminent domain is what it would be.
1: Mm-hmm.
0: And they give you, they don't give you, if you could sell it on the free, on the open market, you don't get, if my house was in the way of eminent domain, I got letters. There's such a great group out here of a couple core people that have been fighting this thing. Wes Goodman's one. He kept me informed, and he distributed letters to the people that were in the eminent domain line, and I was one of them.
1: They
0: wouldn't have given me what it would have been, maybe break even.
2: Yeah,
1: I guess they're arguing too. I'm not for or against this. Doesn't hurt affect me, but what's the traffic supposed to do? We've got to evolve. Is there another idea where to take the traffic other than through where they want to go?
0: Yes.
1: Where?
0: Yeah, and what they want is a connector between 23 and 71.
1: Okay.
0: 229, Route 229 is already there. It connects 23. It's a straight shot, 23 to 71. It already does that. There's another one north of here, and it's called Route 30. It's a beautiful highway, beautiful.
1: And that does
0: the same thing.
1: Did they say, can they make that bigger and better? What's stopping them from
0: doing there were monies. It's my understanding. Like I said, I've just moved out here, and I just got on the beginning of this thing. I didn't even know this was going on when I had moved out here. But they do say that Morrow County had paid into a fund, along with Delaware County, to redo 23.
1: Okay.
0: And that's truly what should happen. It truly is. 23 needs to be redone once you pass Waldo and Marengo. And when you start getting into Delaware, that's when it gets into the cluster. And really, this is what happened. Delaware is a fantastic area. Delaware County is just fantastic. But they should have planned a little more. This isn't really Morrow County's problem. It's Delaware County.
2: They're making it Morrow County's problem.
0: And they are. And they're taking a lot of Morrow County farms when it really isn't. Morrow County's problem.
2: Well, I look at it like this, Molly. I look at it like this. It's big guy against little guy. Big guy will win.
0: That's exactly right.
2: Big guy developer will win, and the little guy doesn't have much of a voice anymore. And Boots is like, well, let the farmer get a big check and move to Florida.
3: Yeah, I'm not getting a big check.
2: Not everybody wants to move to Florida, and they're not going to get a big check.
0: No, this is their root.
2: Right.
0: This is where they've been born, and their parents have been born. Their grandparents have had this farm.
2: Is this
0: it's
2: developer...
0: Way, like I said, it's a way of life.
2: Molly, is this developer out of state?
0: Actually, it's not really a... From what I understand, I don't know for sure, but there is a... one of our people, the government official that lives in Toledo, his name is Renke.
3: Okay.
0: This is his area, and he owns several car washes.
3: I was going to say, I know
1: that name. I was going to say, that's
2: if anyone would know him, would.
1: As soon as you said that, I thought, he's a car dealer. Okay.
0: Well, it's my understanding he wants this thing to go through, but he doesn't live here. It can be easier for him and his car dealerships to get traffic to and from
2: better. There you go.
1: But see, I thought it was like a 270 type thing. You're just saying it's one road cutting through.
0: Well, no, it'll be a boat for semis. It'll be a large connect, what they call a connector, but it'll be a two or four lane. It'll be a four lane highway.
1: And there'll be exit ramps.
2: And when's it supposed to be built? A couple years?
0: Well, they're supposed to start it in, I believe, 2 years.
2: Mm-hmm.
0: And now they've got a final draft, and it does. The final draft is a little bit farther north of Morrow County. It does go through Delaware County up near Ashley. And what it shows is Ashley would have, which is in Delaware County, Ashley would have an exit. So if they even do this thing and Ashley does get an exit, that would bring out a lot more traffic out here. We're Central Ohio.
2: Molly, we got to go to break, but I'm really glad that you called in.
0: One more thing, Molly, I know you know something about this connector. Fauci. Fauci should be hung.
1: Okay.
0: He did the worst crime on this country ever. He should be hung.
1: Hey, email me that draft if you have it. It's a mini nice. We can look at it. I want to see the idea. Thank you, Molly.
2: Well, keep listening, Molly, because we are going to talk about Anthony Fauci on the other side of this break. And I know, Dana, you're waiting online to talk about Dr. Fauci. Yep. I hate to call him Dr. Anthony Fauci.
1: Yeah.
2: Yet we are going to talk about that, and we're going to hear sound from Bernie Moreno. Yeah. Bernie Moreno was going to be on our show today. We reached out to him. He was all in, but then something came up with his family, so we won't hear from Bernie, but we're going to hear what Bernie said.
1: All right, this is Real Raw, Mini and Boots from the Peak Retirement Studios on 98.9 The Answer.
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5: With SRN News, I'm Michael Harrington in Washington. President Trump says he'll order American forces to hold off on strikes he had threatened against Iran.
6: Mr. Trump claims Mideast allies have reached the parameters of a deal to end the war in Iran. The president told a Saturday evening social media post that for now, he would halt new strikes in the five-month-old war. A day earlier, Mr. Trump threatened more strikes on Iran as the U.S. pushes to reopen the Strait of Hormuz. The announcement comes after a call President Trump had with the Saudi crown prince.
5: Correspondent Andrew Stewart. Senate Majority Leader John Thune says it is critical that the SAVE Act gets passed soon.
7: On the SAVE Act, I mean, I strongly support it. I co-sponsored the original version last Congress, and I'll do whatever I can to pass it if there's a clear path to doing it. But we did put it on the floor for debate, and we had it on the floor for over a couple of weeks. We forced Democrats to take a position on all of those common sense policies. We've had five votes now on the entire Save America Act or pieces of it, including photo ID, including citizenship to register. During the debate, no one's more consistently in support of the bill than I did.
5: He made his comments to the Salem Radio Network. Dangerous heat has hit parts of the western U.S. this weekend, prompting warnings for people to stay inside and heightened wildfire risks in many areas. A high-pressure ridge has been holding heat close to the ground from Arizona to Montana. Meteorologists say the good news is it will be relatively short-lived. Russia has launched a barrage of ballistic missiles and drones into Kiev this weekend, killing at least 9 people and wounding 33. The strikes follow a major Russian attack 2 days earlier that killed at least 10 people across the country. Russia's defense ministry claims the attacks targeted military industrial facilities. This is SRN News.
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2: Well, time after time, you heard Anthony Fauci pick up that microphone or speak into the microphone and say, pleading the fifth. It was awkward. It was painful, and it was disgusting. I mean, when you watched lawmaker after lawmaker after lawmaker ask him really credible questions, and that was his answer time and time again. What did you think, Boots?
1: I thought it was, I think it's a well-needed witch hunt. Because what he did, his arrogance, and how, it's been 6 years since we went through that stuff. And how the whole world shut down because of a pandemic, in my opinion, that he knew about it, that was in China, that we funded that money through our government. He knew about it, and somehow it got out there. I think they were trying to thin the herd. I think they were trying to get rid of people without us realizing what they were really trying to do.
2: Now, put yourself into the shoes of the people who lost parents, who lost grandparents, and were not allowed to bury them, were not allowed to go to nursing homes to see them in their last moments on this earth. Think about that. Think about the schools shutting down. Think about everybody being forced to wear masks to get vaccinated. Everything these years later. And a lot of these lawmakers said, do you just want to say you're sorry? Do you just want to apologize?
1: And he would say, on behalf of my advisors, I plead the fifth.
2: So it makes you, and like you said, the arrogance of it, it just does make you sick, especially for all the people who are affected in so many different ways, losing their jobs. My son was a senior in high school when schools shut down. My daughter, a junior. You know, what a mess.
1: How was that for you?
2: What a mess this country was.
1: What did you do?
2: Well, we did not get vaccinated.
1: No, I know
2: that. No one in my family got vaccinated. And my kids couldn't go to school because schools were closed. You know what they did? They went out and got jobs. Kylan started working at that Ace in Sunbury. Cammy started working at Giant Eagle. And we still went over to my mom's every Sunday. We still spent as much time with her as we could.
1: Yeah.
2: Because I just was never going to let the government run my life. I just wasn't going to live that way. And I never have lived that way. Just like in a neighborhood, I've never lived in a neighborhood to have those HOAs. I wouldn't be good in that kind of a situation. But we want to talk about Bernie Moreno because he was one senator. He's from our great state of Ohio.
1: And a friend of ours.
2: Who really made national news in so many different entities and agencies because of how he addressed Dr. Fauci. And he started saying about this story about this Ohio mom who simply wanted to go to a high school football game, which is outside with her family, and watch their nephew. And she got arrested in our state of Ohio because of Dr. Fauci's policies. So then he picked it up from there in the soundbite you're going to hear. And he told that story about that Ohio mom being arrested while being outside to watch a high school football game. And then he said this. Go ahead and play it, Chris.
17: When that story broke, I said to myself, I cannot stand idly on the side and watch this happen. It was about 6 years ago today that I decided I'm going to give up my businesses, sell them all, run for office, run for the United States Senate. Here I am sitting in front of you 6 years later saying, who the f*** do you think you were for doing that? It is a total disgrace what you did to this country. And if my Democrat colleagues are standing there defending you, I hope the voters of the United States of America watch the clips of every one of you doting on a guy who was more interested in being a celebrity than saving American people.
2: Bam.
1: Boy, did he gut it.
2: Bam.
1: Got it.
2: And then if you try to watch Fauci's expression, he was just emotionless.
1: He's stuck. Here's the thing.
2: But will anything happen?
1: No,
2: they're going to a Senate vote right now.
1: If he would have said something, the pardon would have got erased. So he was actually slimy smart by not saying anything. It's like getting pulled over with a DUI. If you say something, it gets used against you and everything else goes away. If you've been drinking and driving, you don't do anything. You shut up and you don't say a word.
2: Bernie Moreno even had people in that room stand up if you'd lost your job, if you were forced to get vaccinated, if you had kids affected by the school closures. Mm-hmm. And he said, turn around and look at them. Turn around and look at them. And he wouldn't even turn around to look at those poor individuals. Dana, you've been waiting to talk about Fauci. What's your comment?
18: Well, right now, Fauci needs to worry about this pardon because it does not cover any prosecution by any state. And right now, Florida is going to be the first one who's going to take him to task. Also, I did some research, and it also does not cover charges at The Hague, where they took the war crimes criminals from World War II and prosecuted him for crimes against humanity, which fit him just perfectly. I think that you could I called Brendan Murray into his office and told him this. Tomorrow I'm calling the Justice Department and ask them to look into that and then get with the prosecutors at The Hague and see what type of charges they can come up with, then turn him over to them and The Hague.
1: But how, if you're pardoned, I thought you had a hall pass.
18: No, only in the United States, and it does not cover state crimes.
2: All right, Dana, good thinking. Well, yeah. We're going to wait and see what happens, because they're trying to hold him in contempt of court, and there is a Senate vote right now.
1: But isn't he 85?
2: To see if they're being held.
1: How
2: he
1: is
2: 85.
1: What are they going to do to him?
2: Being held in contempt. You know what? People live a lot longer these days, especially.
1: After all this stress.
2: Like
1: thanks,
2: that.
1: Dana. All the stress. I'm going to go, Caden.
2: Go ahead, Caden, you are on the air.
19: Yeah, Mindy, Dan, it's good to hear from both of you again. But Dr. Fauci needs to be held for this crime of chemical terrorism with the coronavirus being unleashed by him and his colleagues, who we all know, and Senator Moreno, who I had the pleasure of speaking with actually last month, he should be held to 5 years of prison for those crimes. We all know that. I mean, Boots can agree with me, but, I mean, that's just me and my buddy's opinions, who I speak with a lot of, personally.
1: Yeah.
19: And quite frankly, he needs to be held accountable. And the vote for him being held in contempt of court should go through, and he should be held in prison for life without the possibility of bail. And soon enough, all his friends who paid him to say to plead the fifth 111 times are also going to be held in contempt of court.
1: Mm-hmm.
19: I guarantee you that they'll be put in prison.
2: Did you see the one lawyer was asked to remove? He was asked to be removed from
19: I
2: the court.
19: I saw that, Mindy.
2: Yes.
19: I literally was watching it on the news. I literally was just watching it. And not even his other lawyers. The guy's got lawyers. Back to that. One lawyer and, you know, three lawyers. I mean, the guy's maybe slick, but he's not going to get away for a crime that he committed during one of the worst presidencies in their administration. And he knows that he's going to go to jail, not even jail, prison for that.
2: Well, we will see, Caden. You know, I guess I'll have to believe it when I see it, because there's so many people that are never held accountable for things for some reason or another. Mm-hmm. People get off, and we let them. Look at all these judges,
1: Caden,
2: that let so many criminals out before finishing their sentence. And you know what they do? They go right back and commit more crimes. You know, if anybody should be held accountable in the United States of America, that is a judge who has the power to release criminals back out there. You know what documentary we just watched last night over the weekend? The Idaho, those four college. You know how sickeningly heartbreaking that documentary is to see those young kids? And at the time this happened, they are my kids' ages. Most of them were born in 2002, going in college, and that's when my daughter was born in 2002. Kylan was born in 2001. When I look at those innocent faces being stabbed to death in their own home for no reason, and those families will never know now, because the plea deal that was reached.
1: So how about this one? So one of my closest business friends ever is Tom Stoff. He is in prison.
2: From the zoo.
1: And if everyone, when he gets out and he writes his book and you see what really happened, the state made him an example. And
2: what did he go to prison for?
1: For
2: money laundering,
1: abusing zoo funds.
2: Okay.
1: And if you look into it, the board approved most of it. Jack Hanna approved, but you couldn't pick on it because Jack Hanna's love. We all love Jack Hanna. But he is in prison, have great father, master degrees. His wife's an amazing human being, keeping their house barely above getting foreclosed on. He was a millionaire.
2: So are you saying he was the fall guy?
1: He was a fall guy, and they made him an example.
2: How long does he have in prison left?
1: He's got about 4.5 more years. I visit him every 3 months.
2: I know you do.
1: And we go down there. I buy him potato chips. I put money on his account every 2 weeks, $25, because that's all I'm allowed to give. There's some stupid law with that. But they made him an example. And the minute Jack Hanna got sick, they came after those guys. And it was all around COVID, too. If you think about it, Pete Fingerhut sent that story to the Columbus Dispatch. And that guy wrote the story, and that's what started the ball rolling, because Fingerhut got fired because of the pandemic, because they were cutting back on everything. So he was a high-paid person. They whacked him, fired him. So everybody else, and so he sent that, and then he went to prison.
2: There's so much shady poop in this world, really.
1: And they made him an example.
2: But that's why I'm saying...
1: But Fauci's going to get off this?
2: Fauci is going to be held accountable. I'm going on record right now saying he will not go to jail. Nothing will happen to that man.
1: No, they won't. They won't.
2: I'm just telling you, that's my heart of hearts. And that's just because time after time after time, that's what happens. People get off.
1: They wouldn't
2: look at Hillary Clinton.
1: Yeah, they won't do anything because they've got power. So they knew in the state of Ohio, if they went after Jack Hanna, but the minute Jack got ill, boom, they went after Tom and the crew.
2: At least you're doing all you can do as a close friend.
1: And yes.
2: If he wants to write a book, I'll help him write it.
1: Oh, you can. It'd be great. Right now, I'm telling you.
2: I'm looking for my fourth book to write, Boots.
1: When the truth comes out about what happened at the Columbus Zoo, we'll leave it at that. I'm not going to debate anybody.
2: I'll be hated by everybody from the zoo. Maybe I shouldn't.
1: No. And, you know,
2: Yes, I would.
1: No. And, you know, everyone that really knows what happened with that
2: Nobody really knows.
1: No, it's coming out. And when it does, because, you know, some of the trades, some of the things everybody involved did, it had permission from everybody high up. But for some reason, yes. Was it illegal on paper in a lot of ways? Yes.
2: But did the penalty fit the crime?
1: The penalty did not fit the crime.
2: So what do you guys think, listeners? Should I write my fourth book on that, on Boots' friend, or the other thing I'm contemplating?
1: You and Tom get along well. He's smart like you. He could write
2: a great book. I'm not smart.
1: No, you're a good book writer, though.
2: I have been called a lot of things in my life. Smart's never been one
1: of
2: them.
1: You're street smart.
2: So should I write that book, everybody listening, or should I write this book? I'm tossing about the idea of writing it on signs. Things that we see from people, our loved ones who have gone before us, and they leave us little signs. So many.
1: Prime example, Michael Jackson. I always thought he was a pedophile and a piece of garbage.
2: Until you saw the documentary.
1: Until I watched that documentary, and my heart ached for him because funny thing, real quick, why don't we get a break?
2: We're like 2 minutes
1: out. I know, I don't care. I'm walking out to the garage after watching that, and I'm thinking to myself, I owe this man an apology. I looked up in the sky and said, Michael, I'm sorry, buddy. I was a big fan of his.
2: I'm sure he was relieved that you apologized.
1: Yeah, I know. He's floating around on his cloud going, hee-hee. But I could tell you that I feel so guilty. That's one of the top 10 things I feel guilty because I ran my mouth about it.
2: Because people get brainwashed
1: by the media
2: that they hear and see, especially when it's one-sided.
1: They turned on him. I can't. Nowadays, if he did that, I don't think it'd be a topic.
2: I don't know, but we got to go to break. Right. We're going to talk to Vance coming up next.
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2: It's been around for decades with generations of families exploring everything it has to offer. 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
2: Do you want to dance with somebody? Do you want to dance with somebody? Well, you can, whenever you want. You know what, Chris? I'm going to the Barry Manilow concert tonight. It's his last concert ever in Columbus, Ohio. He's been promoting this concert for a while. In fact, I was so honored to be able to interview him. Always been my lifelong favorite. My mom's too. So it'll be really weird, Boots, going to this concert without my mom. It'll be the first concert to see Barry without my mom. In fact, when he was here last time, I brought her. We put her in a wheelchair. We're like, we're going to see Barry one final time. And then she passed away shortly after. And during this interview with Barry, I did talk about that. Okay. I told him about that. And he was really touched. He said, but you know what? I hear stories like that all the time. Because when you're a musician at that level, you touch so many different lives.
1: You've been around so long, so many generations.
2: Oh, so many generations. So, Chris, instead of playing I Want to Dance with Somebody, maybe going in and out of commercials, we can play some Barry music for everybody who's going to the concert tonight. Linda from Vance, are you a Barry Manilow fan? Are you what they call a fanilow?
22: I do like Barry Manilow, yes.
1: I think everybody likes Barry Manilow. How do you not like Barry Manilow?
2: Hard person not to like. You know, if you think about all the songs.
1: He's never shot anybody. He's never robbed anybody. he's a straight-up guy. I bet he had a nice 9mm that he
2: Goodness. Linda, you want to know something? Yeah. Randy went with me. He took my mom up. I was living in Youngstown at the time. Mm-hmm. And he was performing up there. So we got tickets to a radio station up there. So Randy drove my mom up. We all went to the concert with my friend Vicky.
1: Okay.
2: And Randy's like, the best thing about this concert, the wait for the boys' bathroom. Not at all. No line for the guys' bathroom.
1: That's a good point. Not like going to a Buckeye game.
2: Yeah, right. Linda, what's your favorite concert you've ever been to?
22: Alabama. Very, very long time ago.
2: All right. Boots, what's yours?
1: You're going to laugh. Janet Jackson.
2: Oh, I bet she puts on a heck of a show.
1: Awesome. It was amazing. And that's back when she was normal and it was just awesome. It was a Germain Amphitheater up at Polaris. It was awesome.
2: Hey, Linda, I'm on your Vance website, and real big, bold letters, it says the Berkeley van is stopping by our Hebron location August 4th, and then people get to enjoy 25% off Berkeley. What's going on there?
22: I don't know. Sorry.
2: Linda knows guns and training people.
22: Normally I'm on the website with you, but I'm driving today. So,
2: I can tell. We can tell she's driving.
22: It's both.
1: Yeah. So, I'm seeing more and more of the Mindy's of the world. Every time I'm at an intersection now around Alum Creek,
2: is that good or bad?
1: No, everybody has a kayak in the back of it. Today on the way in, I counted 3 kayaks.
2: They've seen the light, Linda.
1: And it's amazing how I never thought that was a hot thing. I guess it is.
2: Linda.
22: It's very relaxing, right?
2: Right. You guys have such a great selection, too. And honestly, they're not that expensive. And they're durable as crap.
1: Better than a boat.
22: Yes.
1: Boats are great, but a boat is the whole different ballgame.
2: That's the best thing about Vance Great Outdoors, though. You guys have everything from kayaks to guns. What are you selling the most of right now? Now that we're in the month of August, what will be the big sellers for this month?
22: We're gearing up for hunting clothing, actually. Back to school. We do have some back to school things, backpacks and some kids' clothes, but mostly gearing up for fall hunting.
1: Well, you know, it's funny. Ava, my girlfriend's daughter, she loves back to school stuff, and she's a country girl. And everybody listening, if you want the cool Hey Dudes, or you want the cool pair of boots, or you want some cool country jeans, you guys are very good at buying that. You know your client better than anybody, and it's more of the I don't know, I'll say working person, but just the person doesn't care about the frills. How's that? Something that's durable and
22: yeah,
1: nice.
22: Yeah, we have Carhartt, we have Carhartt Wrangler, and then we have all of the new style of faded camo t-shirts that's really hot right now.
1: Really?
22: Yeah.
1: Like, I love faded deliberately?
22: Yes, yeah. It's like they're well-worn.
1: Uh-huh.
22: Super comfy, and that is the hot style right now.
2: People love camo anything.
1: Yeah.
2: Whether it's the traditional camo colors,
1: cool,
2: or it's tie-dye camo, white camo, people love that camo look. That may be something that never goes out of style.
1: Now, August 15th is another big day at Alum Creek Vance Outdoors. We're having our big car show, and it's our final for Honor Flight. We're over 60 G's last I checked, right?
22: Yes, it's starting to pick up. Yeah, definitely.
2: I bet you guys normally have pretty good weather for that event each year.
1: Shh, don't ever say that.
2: Why?
1: Because you're Mother Nature. You never say the R word.
2: No,
1: car shows.
2: I didn't say the R word.
1: Okay,
2: I said I bet you guys traditionally have good weather.
1: No, we're hoping we'll be lucky if we do. Because she's listening. Mother Nature's evil.
2: Yeah, but Mother Nature likes me. She's not evil.
1: Yeah, she is.
2: No, she's not.
1: She rains on my parade a lot.
2: Maybe that's not Mother Nature who's evil. Maybe you're the evil
1: one. Is
2: that
1: what it is? She's getting even with me, huh, Linda?
22: Yes.
2: Linda, if people want more information about Vance, the car show, all the different guns you have, or the kayaks. Randy and I love ours. We got ours from you guys, and we love it. Where can they get more info?
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1: Okay, and where are you driving to, young lady?
22: I'm taking my granddaughter back to Dayton.
1: Awesome. All right, well, safe travels. 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
25: News this hour from Town Hall. I'm John Scott. Israel sharing serious security concerns with the White House about a proposed disarmament deal with Hamas. One Israeli official says Israel believes Hamas is focused on rebuilding its military rather than demilitarizing. The Israeli military will not withdraw from Gaza until Hamas disarms. This comes after Hamas announced plans to disarm as part of a U.S.-brokered ceasefire. The agreement includes a phased Israeli withdrawal and the arrival of international forces. Despite the ceasefire, Israel continues to strike Gaza, targeting Hamas and its infrastructure. About 5,000 homes evacuated, 600 homes, businesses, and other buildings destroyed by wildfires. They remain uncontained in eastern Washington state. There are new questions being raised about a Texas Senate candidate's residency history.
5: Democratic Senate candidate James Tallarico is under fire for allegedly violating Texas election law by registering to vote and launching a previous House campaign using his mother's Austin address where he did not live. Texas requires candidates to reside in their district for a full year before running. Rival Ken Paxton has accused Tallarico of election fraud, noting that Tallarico has long opposed voter ID and other election integrity measures. Willie Nelson, Los Angeles.
25: Congressional Budget Office analyst confirming Republican complaints about Democrats' prescription drug pricing plan.
8: House Committee Chairman Jody Arrington, Brett Guthrie, and Jason Smith say a new CBO analysis shows the Medicare drug pricing provisions in former President Biden's so-called Inflation Reduction Act failed to generate promised savings. Republicans point to CBO findings that Medicare Part D costs rose sharply, contributing to an estimated $700 billion increase in projected deficit spending.
25: That's correspondent Ken Lorman reporting. More on these stories from townhall.com.
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4: So if you guys were with us several weeks ago, we had a very open, transparent, wonderful conversation about dementia, Alzheimer's, and everything that goes along with it. And it's just something that keeps getting more and more attention these days. You agree, Boots?
13: Mm-hmm. As it should. I for years I wondered about it. Like, why isn't it? And again, I want people to get through cancer and through everything else. But it always seems like it was the lower. And maybe he can tell us, because 30 years ago we just thought it was just someone got old and they're just checking out. Now we're getting a lot of younger people get it, which is scary.
4: So. And we are so excited to announce we have formed a new partnership, because we are going to have these conversations once a month right here on Real and Raw 98.9 The Answer. Energized care is something you're going to hear a lot more about. Dr. Ken Vitalis is supposed to be in studio right now, but Ken, what's up? You ran into an accident. What's going on and where are you? At least we can tell all of our people listening to avoid a certain area in Central Ohio. Where are you?
14: Well, I think a lot of your listeners are probably on 270 going towards Sawmill, and it is blocked. They're not letting anyone through between 23 and Sawmill, so I was just stuck in traffic, and I got away from it. I'm heading back home, and because I was not going to get to your place.
13: Wow.
14: So I am heading back to New Albany. And I'm lucky that I'm on the phone with you guys. I hope the connection is good.
13: They sound great. So the westbound lane at 270 is completely gridlocked.
14: It is shut down. So you need to get off at 315. So it's like a traffic advisor here. But yeah, 315 will get you around maybe another route, or get off at 23. Yes.
4: So what do you want people to know about Energize Care? You know, I've been following your social media and your website, and it seems like things are rocking and rolling every day there. You keep getting the word out and having different events.
14: All right. Well, I have to go back to last week. Last week, you know, Boots, you know, God bless you. You know, you are who you are. You know what you know. Your experiences are your experiences.
13: Right.
14: You haven't gone through the journey of dementia yet. And
13: no,
14: you know, your comment when you said Lisa got dementia at 55, well, that's young, but she know your name when you were diagnosed, when she was diagnosed.
4: So right, Lisa, you know? hold on for 1 second, Ken. I just want to back up so our listeners understand.
14: Yep.
4: Lisa is your wife.
14: Lisa is my wife.
4: Correct.
14: 33
4: okay.
14: years.
13: Wow.
14: Yes. She was diagnosed at 55 with an early stage.
13: That's the first I ever heard of that. That was wild for me that day we met you. I was like, no kidding? She's so young.
14: Yes. Yes. And early, when we talk about early stage, with me in the car, I have my brother Jim, who has some memory issues, with his wife, Wendy, and daughter, Abby. And they're in the car to talk about their experience, which is, I think, something that a lot of people don't realize, that I really want to make one of our big missions, is to realize what happens to these people when they're in the early portions of their disease that the people in Central Ohio don't know, and they don't know and they need to understand that there is no, they should not be given an opportunity to get education and respite care. It should be mandated. So when the diagnosis is made, they should be encouraged and almost mandated by their physician to seek a place like the Alzheimer's Association or Energized Care immediately to get education and to talk to people that have gone through the journey to be prepared.
4: You're also organizing something called Lisa's House. What is that going to be?
14: Lisa's Place, or Lisa's House, is only about a half a mile away from you. And that is going to be a hub, hopefully a hub where people can come when they're first diagnosed for education, for engaging with geriatric managers to educate them on what resources are out there, to educate, to engage in our education, to inform them about how important respite care is. The main mission of Lisa's Place is respite care. As a caregiver, I know that caregivers get burned out. Caregivers die before their loved ones. So the main goal is to offer 3.5 hour sessions where people can be engaged in intentional stimulated activities where we engage them and care for them the best way possible so their care partners can get a break and take care of themselves. But on top of that, we want education, support groups. We have everything that you need in dementia care is the goal of Lisa's Place. And it's to really make Ohio, this is first of its kind for the Midwest, first of its kind, is really to make Ohio not the best business state in the country, but the best state for dementia care. And it'll start with Lisa's Place and the movement that we're creating.
13: You know, you said something last time we were together on the word patience pops in my head, being patient with these folks, because I remember after being with you all that week, I'm thinking about everything that you said. And I remember my grandmother when she started getting it, which we didn't know back then, everybody was so mean to her. Well, that was just grandma. She's just losing it. And now I'm like, man, we could have been so much nicer to her.
14: Yes. I mean, if you go to our website, we just trademarked the first national dementia awareness symbol called See Our Wonderful People. Okay? See Our Wonderful People is a symbol. But that's just to remind the community that if they see this symbol called See Our Wonderful People, please know that the person or people inside a car have a cognitive impairment and they need patience, love, and kindness. So that starts from the dementia awareness for the community. But yes, in the old way of caring, it was easy to correct. When someone had memory loss, when they say that, hey, you know, I'm going to go visit my parents, it's easy to say, your parents have been dead 10 years ago, and yell at them and try to correct them because, you know, from the standpoint of wanting them to learn, you want them to learn the truth, right? So it's natural for humans to correct people that are confused in the hopes of having them learn. The problem is they're not going to learn, right? When
13: right.
14: they look, when you tell them that they're dead, they're going to mourn the same way they mourned the first time they were dead. So why repeat that same tragedy over and over again? And they're not going to learn. They're not going to ask you if their parents are alive or dead. They're going to be in their world living that their parents are alive or dead. So correcting is not the way to go. It's to embrace the reality, to know where they are, to, you know, you call it, we can call, you don't want to call it lying. You can call it storytelling or something that is called compassionate. It's like compassionate understanding where you basically join their story to make them happy. Because that's what they remember is happiness. Even though the facts will go away, like we talked about in that bookcase analogy, the bookcases, the early facts, the later facts, but what remains till the end is their emotion. So if you stimulate them positively all the time, which is very difficult, for caregivers to stimulate positively. You have your own feelings, your own life. But if you stimulate them positively, like we do at Energized Care for 3.5 hours, they are going to live a wonderful life and a longer life, and the caregiver is going to be happy.
4: Hey, Ken, we need to take a break. We're up against a break, but stay on the line because I want to ask you a couple questions. I want you, if you would, please, share your personal story, what you went through, because caregivers, when they're dealing with people with Alzheimer's dementia, sometimes it's really harder on the caregiver than the patient. 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We do need to take a break, but when we come back, we'll ask you those questions. Is that okay?
14: That's fine.
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0: Oh, Randy, you're a trooper.
1: Listen, this is his last concert ever in Columbus, Ohio. It's going to be so emotional.
0: He's 83 years old.
1: And I watch him and I listen to him and think of all the memories I had with my mom. I almost didn't go because of that, but I got to go. My mom would want me to go.
0: 83 years old.
1: So we're talking to Dr. Ken, and Dr. Ken Vitellus with Energize Care, and I know, Ken, you only want us to call you Ken, who has really become a pioneer right now when it comes to dementia and really in the fight for so many people to get better care, not just the people going through it, but really for the people, the loved ones who take care of the people who are going through Alzheimer's, really bringing it to the forefront. So can you just please tell everyone, Ken, your own personal experience, your wife being diagnosed at 55 years old. What went through your mind, first of all? And does she know who you are?
2: Right now, unfortunately, she's in the ER right now. Actually, she's actually in the hospital. She had seizures today. So we are, getting there. Don't know exactly how severe these are, if they're going to get better. But when she is relaxed in the morning, she does know who I am. I'll see her in the morning. She's lying very comfortably. She recognizes my voice. She says, "Hi, Ken." She says, "I love you," and get a kiss. Okay? Mm-hmm. So just remember, that's a state where she's very happy in the morning, relaxed, where she has no stimulation, right? So stimulation that during the day, they become a little anxious, right? This overstimulation because of the heat or the cold, or it's too noisy or too many people, or they're walking too much. They get overstimulated, which causes anxiety. And during those times, she may not remember me. But when she's relaxed and happy, right now she does remember me. So with Lisa, again, caregiver is the thing. You know, there's no reason for me as a caregiver to have income, but I do. And I didn't ask for it. Mm-hmm. I told my work when Lisa came to the point, you know, so early on, you know, she's confused, doesn't really know exactly if she's at the house. This was 5 years ago. You know, she doesn't really remember the day, the time, or the season. Her kids doesn't remember when she talked to them last or where they're at. She's very anxious. And I go to work in the morning, right? So initially, for the first 2 or 3 hours when she was diagnosed, she was fine at home on her computer or on her phone. Mm-hmm. But when things started getting tough, the computer and phone, and she'd get more confused, she would call me initially every 3 hours, then every 2 hours.

0: And then every 1 hour, Ken, where are you when you're coming home? She would forget where I was at. And then when it came to every half hour, I had to quit. I was 55 years old. 55. Three girls in their 20s, right? So I told my group, Radiology Incorporated and Mount Carmel Hospitals, that I have to quit or you can find me some remote work from home where I can work and then take care of Lisa. And by divine intervention, got to call it what it is, it happened. And it's my calling. There's no reason to work from home. Knowing that at that moment, knowing if I had another job, I would have had lost my income at 55, moved out of my house, found a different home, started using my retirement income at 55, and go broke by 85. Right. People sell their farms. People sell their businesses. You know, homeless. I would have probably died younger than Lisa. My health would be worse than Lisa's. It happens. People die sooner. Mm-hmm. People, my caregivers get sicker, right?
1: Wow, you don't really even think about that. You don't really even have those conversations with people. So let's say someone's listening right now and they're really interested in Energize Care. How much will it cost an average person? Do you work with people's budgets? How much will it cost for people to use your services and eventually go to Lisa's place?
0: Okay, let's start with Go first. Go is a huge thing that just happened.
2: Okay.
0: The word Go, transportation. We just partnered with a transportation company, Dr. Love, a doctor of theology. This company is Love Transportation. He felt our passion and our movement. He's providing transportation to our places now until we become a little financially successful.
2: Mm-hmm.
0: So Dr. Love. So transportation, we have to get the people out of the house. 40% live by themselves. They need connection, they need engagement, they need community. So let's reach those people, give them transportation, have them come so that they get health and wellness.
2: Huh.
0: We have sliding scale and we have scholarships. 20% of what we raise goes to scholarships, right?
2: Okay.
0: So we do have scholarships available for those in need of fund if they cannot support it. Okay, so that's one thing. And we don't have an application, long application. We have a phone call. If it looks like you're in need, based on what you're telling us on the phone, you know, you're in need. Everybody's suffering.
2: Right.
0: So the scholarship and sliding scale are pretty generous.
2: Okay, so
0: the cost right now,
2: Got about a minute and a half left. So what was the first sign you knew that Lisa was having trouble? If someone's listening and they're starting to go down that path, unfortunately, what's the first sign? Give me their top two that you know to look for.
0: All right. So memory, repeating questions, right?
2: Okay.
0: Repeating questions is the number one thing.
2: Okay.
0: And they kind of lose high-tech skills. High-tech skills, computer skills, multitasking. So the first thing for me was her multitasking on the computer because she was team mom for three tennis programs, emails, cell phones, scheduling different events. That was the first thing I noticed.
2: Okay.
0: And short-term memory stuff, but repeating questions, asking you what you did, you know, just repeating themselves. When you find yourself, I told you so, or I told you that before, or do you remember, don't you remember? If you start saying that and you're listening to that, then there's a problem. And it could be normal. It could be a normal part of aging, right? But it could be something more, and you need to see a doctor.
2: Okay.
1: All right. Where can people get more information until the next time that you're on in September? Where can people get more information on Energize Care?
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2: OH.org.
1: There you go.
2: Perfect.
1: Ken, thank you. We'll see you in September. Drive safely. Avoid those accident routes.
2: This is real. 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
6: News. I'm John Scott. Israel sharing serious security concerns with the White House about a proposed disarmament deal with Hamas. One Israeli official says Israel believes Hamas is focused on rebuilding its military rather than demilitarizing. The Israeli military will not withdraw from Gaza until Hamas disarms. This comes after Hamas announced plans to disarm as part of a U.S.-brokered ceasefire. The agreement includes a phased Israeli withdrawal and the arrival of international forces. Despite the ceasefire, Israel continues to strike Gaza, targeting Hamas and its infrastructure. About 5,000 homes evacuated, 600 homes, businesses, and other buildings destroyed by wildfires that remain uncontained in eastern Washington state. New questions being raised about a Texas Senate candidate's residency history.
7: Democratic Senate candidate James Tallarico is under fire for allegedly violating Texas election law by registering to vote and launching a previous House campaign using his mother's Austin address where he did not live. Texas requires candidates to reside in their district for a full year before running. Rival Ken Paxton has accused Tallarico of election fraud, noting that Tallarico has long opposed voter ID and other election integrity measures. Willie Nelson, Los Angeles.
6: Congressional Budget Office analyst confirming Republican complaints about Democrats' prescription drug pricing plan.
8: House Committee Chairman Jody Arrington, Brett Guthrie, and Jason Smith say a new CBO analysis shows the Medicare drug pricing provisions in former President Biden's so-called Inflation Reduction Act failed to generate promised savings. Republicans point to CBO findings that Medicare Part D costs rose sharply, contributing to an estimated $700 billion increase in projected deficit spending.
6: That's correspondent Ken Lorman reporting. This is SRN News.
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2: Wibia time, kill the weapon.
1: Oh my gosh, I was waiting for another Barry Manilow song, Chris.
2: No more. We had to play our Wibia thing.
1: Come on. We were, you know what? You know who? Oh, I can't tell you this. I was going to talk about which group performed at the Ohio State Fair of opening night, but it's one of our Rivia questions. Since now we are in the 171st running of the Ohio State Fair, are you a fair fan? Will you make your way down for the food or the rides?
17: Not on your life.
1: Not on your life? Bless you. When's the last time you've been to the state fair or a county fair?
2: 15 years. Not into it. I like funnel cakes and elephant ears and corn dogs, but I don't like smelling all the people.
1: Let me tell you something. It's one of the best places to people watch.
2: Oh,
1: my
2: it's great.
1: My aunt had a lemon shake stand, and so I worked as a kid at the lemon shake stand. But do you know how much they were back then? They're like $7 now.
2: 99 cents.
1: 75 cents for a lemon shake.
2: Well, that was 40 years ago.
1: Oh, it's so fun.
2: You know how much a new car was 40 years ago? About 13 grand.
1: Everything in Boots' life goes right back to cars. Yeah. So since we're now at the Ohio State Fair, it is time. Opening day was a beautiful day. They could have even set a record because it was so nice out there. We thought we would ask all kinds of questions concerning the fair for this year's Rivia game. Our reigning champion was Connie, who was on with Dr. Cohen, but we don't have her number to call her back. So maybe she can be the reigning champion.
2: Two new bloods.
1: We have two new bloods. Boots, find out who they are.
2: Let's go with the dude first. Todd, what's up? You ready to win some goodies? What's your story?
17: About what?
2: What do you do? You're a male stripper?
1: Tell us a little bit about yourself.
17: I restore old cars for this guy.
2: All right.
1: Boots.
2: He's one of my partners.
1: He's one of yours.
2: Todd. All right. Well, you can't be my phone friend then. Olivia, what's your story?
18: I'm an intervention specialist.
2: Intervention? I thought you said a ninja first.
1: Oh, an intervention specialist. For what grade level?
2: What?
18: K through 12.
1: Oh, my gosh.
18: K through 5 right now.
2: Wait, intervention specialist? What's that mean?
1: Okay, you maybe need to work with Boots. Can you intervene with Boots and explain what an intervention specialist is? He needs you.
18: An intervention specialist works with special ed students. And I can work with all of special ed.
2: Okay.
1: Bless you.
18: And I like to work with multi-handicap.
2: So I want to be on PC here for a second, like I always am. When I was in school, we had the special ed classes. And I don't remember, they were more kids that were just bad. They didn't have a lot of, they didn't have autism or Downs or something like
1: or
2: that.
1: Or learning disability?
2: Yeah, they were just the bad kids. And I always wonder... What qualifies a young person to be in special ed nowadays?
18: We do have different units where one's a transition, and they usually have the kids that are the more on the delinquent side. Like, they kind of mess around the school, and they just don't really care about their grades, and they need extra help.
2: Okay.
18: And then we have multi-handicap where they're in wheelchairs and... they have more disabilities that affect their physical and emotional needs.
1: Well, Olivia, I think there's a special place in heaven for special ed teachers or intervention specialists. So, Todd, you going to throw in the towel? You already feel sorry for Olivia? No, I'm just kidding.
2: No. Olivia, Todd, I put up with Todd.
1: He said no.
2: Todd would be an intervention kid back in the day.
1: All right, so who's going to go first? And who? So here's what the deal. The deal is this. Todd, you get to pick your phone a friend. It can either be Boots or Chris. Do you want to go with your buddy? Because whoever you pick, Olivia gets the leftover.
17: I'm going to go with Boots.
1: I knew you would. Olivia, that means you get producer Chris.
2: And you want to go first or second, Olivia?
18: I'll go second.
2: Second.
1: Okay. Todd, here's your first question. The very first Ohio State Fair was held in the year 1850, but in what city? Was it Chillicothe, Toledo, or Cincinnati?
17: I'm going to say Chillicothe.
2: I agree.
1: And
2: really?
1: Cincinnati is the winner. All right, Olivia, see if you can get on the board first. The Ohio State Fair found its permanent home in Columbus in what year? Was it 1886, 1900, or 1910?
18: Was it 1850?
1: 1886, 1900, or 1910?
18: 1886.
1: Bing, bing, bing.
2: Really? Okay. I'd have guessed the middle one.
1: 1886 it's been at these Columbus fairgrounds for that many years. All right, Todd, here's your next question. Who has performed the most at the Ohio State Fair? Your choices are Bob Hope, the Oak Ridge Boys, or Johnny Cash?
17: I'm going to say Johnny Cash.
1: What would you have said, Boots? Milli Vanilli? Did you just say Milli Vanilli?
2: They were awesome. I would say Oak Ridge Boys.
1: You should have gone with your phone, a friend.
2: Okay.
1: Boots was right on.
2: Because I remember hearing their name a lot.
1: They performed at the Ohio State Fair 17 times. Bob Hope, 15 times. Johnny Cash, 10. All right, Olivia, you can take a big lead right here if you get this one right. Who performed on this year's opening day at the State Fair? Was it Rush, Styx, or Journey?
2: Ooh.
1: Who performed at this year's Open? If you are stuck, you can go to your phone a friend, producer Chris. Rush, Styx, or Journey?
18: Journey?
1: No.
2: Probably Styx, because that Q station, that's all they play is Styx.
1: What do you think, Chris? If you had to guess.
19: Was it the Styx?
1: You should have gone with your phone, a friend, Olivia. It was Styx.
2: All right, Todd, this is your chance to tie it back up.
1: Four times at the State Fair. I would have been tempted to watch
2: Styx. When I was at that one station, we played them every... It's like, can we stop playing Styx? My gosh.
1: Okay, back to you, Mr. Todd. First Lady Fran DeWine co-designed something new at this year's fair. What is it? COVID is it mask. A baking station, a portable library, or a carousel?
17: Could you repeat it one more time, please?
1: Sure. First Lady Fran DeWine co-designed something new for this year's Ohio State Fair. Is it a baking station, a portable library, or a carousel?
17: I'm going to go with the portable library.
1: What would you have said, Fran?
2: Carousel. I saw something on Facebook.
1: Yeah, it was a carousel. Okay, I think Olivia won, but...
2: No, Olivia won. Well, one more question. Might as well give it to her.
1: I mean, Todd is not on the board yet, is
2: no,
1: he?
2: No, Todd's over three.
1: Well... Olivia's got one.
2: He's got one. But this was your final question.
1: All right, your final question is this, Miss Olivia.
2: Really beat his butt bad. So.
1: She did. Yeah. Todd went over. Your buddy went over. All right, Olivia, each year the fair unveils a butter cow. Who has had a life-size butter sculpture made of them? Was it Urban Meyer, Gordon Gee, or Jim Tressel? One of those three has had their own full-size butter.
2: What are they?
1: You know, every year the butter cow
2: comes
1: out.
2: Yeah, who are the names?
1: Okay, who had...
2: George Floyd.
1: Shut up. Okay. Urban Meyer, Gordon Gee, or Jim Tressel? Which one had their own full-size butter cow that the State Fair made for them? Olivia?
18: Urban Meyer?
1: Yeah, she's good. I would have said Tressel, but Urban Meyer had a full-size butter.
18: That doesn't surprise me.
1: Yeah. Urban Meyer had a full-size butter cow made back in 2015. It was 2,000 pounds of butter.
2: Did they have a butter sculpture of his little girl at the bar grinding on him?
1: You know, I know that girl's mom. Tell me that's not a story.
2: I'm grinding some butter.
1: Did you hear me?
2: I heard you.
1: I know her mom.
2: Oh. Mm-hmm. What was her mom like back in the day?
1: Honestly, beautiful.
2: Really?
1: Okay. Really, really just and a nice person.
2: I don't think Urban did anything wrong. He was just grinding a little bit.
1: Whatever. Of course, you don't think any man does anything wrong.
2: I'm just joking, trying to stir you up.
1: You know, those things. Olivia, do you know what this means?
18: What?
2: You're our champ.
1: You're our champion. That means you get to play Rivia until you lose. So next week, we're going to hold on to your number. Like we didn't hold on to Connie's. And we're going to keep calling you till you lose. And what does she get, Boots?
2: She gets $25 Roosters gift card. And she gets a free oil change at Westfield Automotive and a bunch of Rooster Bucks now. And an hour shooting range pass advances. And Todd, you get $10 to Rooster and some other little goodies. How's that?
17: That's great.
2: All right.
17: Congratulations, Olivia.
2: We'll put you on hold.
1: Aw, that was nice.
2: Todd's one of the best guys ever.
1: Todd just said, congratulations, Olivia. That's a nice loser. I like that, Todd.
2: He loved Dr. Cohen. That's why he's walking good.
18: See, nice playing with you.
1: Hey, yeah. Olivia, you get to get to a shooting range. Have you ever shot a gun before?
18: Yes, I have.
2: They're awesome.
1: Oh, there you go.
2: Our Vance is awesome shooting range.
1: Do you have your own gun? I'm just curious of women who have their own guns.
18: Yes.
1: You do?
18: Yes, I do.
2: That's wild.
1: Boots, she's your kind of girl right here.
2: Olivia, that's cool. You got to protect yourself because you know what? No one else. We live in a crazy world, so that's awesome.
1: Well, congratulations, Olivia. Todd, thanks for playing. Yep. And Olivia will be with us next time.
2: Yeah.
1: That was fun.
2: Yeah, Real and Raw, Mindy and Boots on 98.9, The Answer.
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20: Everybody knows that Roosters is a fun, casual joint. But the truth is, it is so much more. It's a quick stop on the way home. Sit back and unwind. It's a front row seat to the game. It's a place where you will always find a friendly face. And the home of wings so big, you're not going to believe it. It's your family's other dinner table. Yeah, we're a lot of things to a lot of people. Roosters, a fun, casual joint.

0: Barry, so many of us are going to be singing some old Barry Manilow songs tonight when he performs at 7 p.m. at Nationwide Arena.
1: Now, do you love going to a concert where you know all the songs?
0: First of all, yes. Second of all, I don't go to many concerts. I've never been one
1: of
0: those.
1: But I only like going where I know all the songs.
0: Right, I agree with you. I will be singing almost every song. And when I was at his last one a few years ago with my mom, to see her still, she had one arm, remember, because she had cut off because of sarcoma. To see her waving that one arm in the air and singing. And I was trying to sing loud enough so she could hear me. She's like, I can hear it.
1: It's like, shut
0: Back
1: up, Mindy.
0: Off, Mindy. I can hear him. Let me hear Barry.
1: I have a bad feeling most of your life you've heard that. Shut up.
0: I hear that a lot, but I don't listen. So one of my funny things always growing up, I would love to like scare people. I thought it was so funny. I would just laugh. If you go up behind people and, you know, ooh, and they jump. It was just one of those things. So I just walked into our control room. And I didn't even mean to scare producer Chris. I walked in there to tell him something. He jumped a mile. So now there's three members of our family that have scared the poop out of you.
2: Randy's next.
0: Yeah, because Cammie and Kylan both scared you.
2: Yeah.
0: And it did. You must scare easily, Chris.
2: I mean, when I'm like focused on something because of my ADHD, I'm so focused. Like, if like it's easy to
1: scare. ACDC, what?
2: Because like, as if I'm focused on something, and then like I get really jumpy because then all of a sudden it's like ah.
0: But you know how many times I leave this microphone to come into that control room and tell you something, right?
2: I know.
0: And so
2: I
0: don't, why did you jump that time?
2: It's because you were being so. It was being so quiet, and then you just stepped on the one thing. And I was just like, what is that?
0: Okay, so there's two adjectives that you guys have described me with that people would never describe me at. You said I was smart. I'm like, yep, been called lots of things in my life. Smart's never one of them. And Chris just said I was being quiet. Never been called quiet in my life either.
2: Oh, if when you make your way back here, like if you're careful, you can't hear anything.
0: Okay, well, that was I start laughing so hard, Boots, because those are the things, even as a kid, I would just laugh. I would try to scare people and laugh. Or, you're going to think this was really mean, I would always try to trip people. I don't know. Maybe there's something
1: I like to
0: demented.
1: Kick the, when they're walking, I like to kick the bottom of their foot
0: up. Yeah, see,
1: like
0: what did you used
1: people.
0: To do? Like, that would just make you laugh inside. Silly things like that.
1: Well, I worked at a furniture store right out of high school. Brady and I, a good friend of mine, we load cars, and I would always hide up on the one shelf. It was real dark back there, and I could see. Back then we had that those tiny computers and just give you a part number and how many, mm-hmm. like a SKU number, and I knew he was going to go get it, and I said, hey, I got to hit the restroom. Can you grab that real quick? It's just a flower pot stand or whatever. Yeah. I'd get up there because I knew where we were, and he'd come and he'd be reading the paper, looking up and down. I'd be like, blah, blah, blah, blah.
0: See, we think we all have that into us. Let me correct something. I didn't really trip people, but I would crack up when I would see someone fall and like wipe out. I it was just really funny to me. Maybe we're demented. Maybe we're just silly. Caden, you called in once. This is your day because you're back on the air with us. It says, question for Boots. So what's your question for Boots, Caden?
3: Well, it's not even just a question for Boots. It's a question for you too, Mindy. I didn't know if y'all heard, or watched the news here in Central Ohio. But did y'all hear about the new Peterbilt dealership that opened up?
1: I did not. It's 18-wheelers.
3: Well, if you all didn't catch the news recently with ABC6, the new Ohio Peterbilt dealership in Reynoldsburg opened up, and a lot of people turned out, and it's an over 80,000 square foot facility right here in Central Ohio, opened by Ohio Peterbilt to be the largest locations in Central Ohio. However, yours truly was there on firsthand with the family farm that he's been working for since he was the age of 13.
1: There you go.
3: And we all were there with my buddy's dad, who is a fan of the show and a fan of the Saturday show with Boots. By the way, Dad said Boots, he's got his Mustang shined up and washed, and he'll hopefully bring it down to the Obed show here.
1: All right,
3: next
1: cool.
3: week.
1: He got to tell me who he is when he's there, because I got a lot of people. And you know what? Why do you think Peterbilt's the best or Kenworth?
3: Peterbilt, Kenworth. Oh gosh, I can go to my history with Kenworth and Peterbilt.
1: Uh huh.
3: That was the first semi I've ever worked on.
1: Okay.
3: And like I said, at the age of 13.
1: And why?
3: And quite frankly, just strong. I mean, and particularly my buddy Kenworth and Peterbilt, which they both own, have the legendary A55 big cam Cummins engine and the big 3406 CAD engine and a C15 CAD engine.
1: Okay, one more question for you.
3: Like those are pre-ignition models, so that's why they're so dang good.
1: Remember BJ and the Bear, right?
3: Nope.
1: No, it's an old move. Remember the old flat nose big Fords that they used to have 18 wheelers? Big flat nose.
3: Oh yeah. Okay. We have a couple of those at the farm. Actually.
1: Why don't they use them anymore? What's the just not aerodynamic? What's wrong with them?
3: So I'll tell you the truth. So around like 2002, Ford discontinued doing trucks, and it was going to be acquired by Sterling, which Ford, that was their heavy duty division. But because of the money and how much quantity they had at that point, they really didn't see a use after that. So then that's when they shut down that, manufacturing.
1: Okay, branch. But no one else made a flat nose anymore?
3: No. Peterbilt discontinued the flat noses. I couldn't remember what my buddy's dad said. It was a while since I asked him, but but we do have a Ford semi. But that's particularly our kind of medium-duty / backup truck, but it's still a runner. That thing runs like a champ, I'll tell you that, Boots.
1: All right, buddy. We're going to let you go, man.
0: All right,
1: thanks,
0: Caden,
1: for the call.
0: You know what, Caden? You call in and you listen every single week. We really appreciate that. Why? Like, what's your favorite thing about this show, about Real and Raw? I'm just curious.
3: I mean, it's just being honest. That's what this show is all about, is honesty. Telling the truth of what's real going on in the real world.
1: Right.
3: I mean, I've told you, Mindy, and especially everybody who I'm friends with about what's happened in my life that's real. And quite frankly, being honest is the best thing you can ever be.
0: There you go.
3: I mean, that's to be quite honest. And but Mindy, Boots, if there's anything else, you know, I can, you know, if you have any questions else for me, you know, I'm always feel free to message. And Boots, I have to send you the video that I took from my buddy's dad and their uncle and grandfather who showed up to the show, from the president of Ohio, Peterbilt, who they've been friends with for over 31 years.
1: Wow, that's
3: cool. And Boots, you'll have to hear Mr. Taylor. It's a little erupting because of the crowd, but I do want to say a big thank you also to the Germain family, Germain Honda in specific.
1: Yep.
0: Caden, we gotta
1: go to break, buddy. Thank you. Gotta go to break. So this is Real Raw, Mindy and Boots on 98.9 The Answer.
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8: News this hour from Town Hall. I'm John Scott. Wildfires are blazing in eastern Washington state.
9: Residents in 5,000 homes were forced to evacuate as wildfires remain uncontained in eastern Washington state. Some 600 homes, businesses, and other buildings have been destroyed. Wildfires have burned more than 8 square miles around Spokane and are among a dozen wildfires across the western U.S. The federal response team from California has been called in to help with the 3 Washington state blazes, and they're expecting wind gusts of at least 35 miles an hour Sunday. I'm Donna Water.
8: And yet another heat wave scorching the western United States, bringing extreme heat warnings to Southern California and record temperatures in the Southwest and Montana. Southern California's heat warnings are set to expire Sunday night. Firefighters containing a vast wildfire in southwestern France, allowing nearly 200,000 people to return home. The development comes after what may have been the country's largest peacetime evacuation. However, renewed fires have forced thousands from their homes in other parts of France and Greece. President Trump says he'll order American forces to hold off on strikes he had threatened against Iran.
10: Mr. Trump claims Mideast allies have reached the parameters of a deal to end the war in Iran. The president told a Saturday evening social media post that for now he would halt new strikes in the five-month-old war. A day earlier, Mr. Trump threatened more strikes on Iran as the U.S. pushes to reopen the Strait of Hormuz. The announcement comes after a call President Trump had with the Saudi crown prince.
8: That's correspondent Andrew Stewart. The mayor of Moscow describes a bomb attack on a restaurant in the capital as a brutal terrorist act. He did not specify who was responsible. 3 people were killed. More on these stories from townhall.com.
11: 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I'm here with Josh Pick of Simplicity Wealth Columbus. And Josh, volatility in the world, and here... Bruce Hooley here, and there's some crazy times out there, and the craziness is wild to comprehend, but it's particularly impactful on your finances. I'm here with Josh Pick of Simplicity Wealth Columbus. 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

0: yes, I will know all of Barry's songs tonight at the concert. Chris, you never answered us, producer Chris. We've been talking about the favorite concert we've ever been to. Boots said Janet Jackson, if
1: that,
0: you asked it.
1: That and Charlie Daniels, Hank Jr. But
0: okay.
1: Janet was...
0: Finally, awesome. Our next guest stumbles into the studio. Come on in. We're going to... I don't want to tell you exactly who it is yet. We're going to hear who it is. But Chris, producer Chris, what was your favorite concert you ever went to?
2: Well, I've been to two. So I would say the one that was at Columbus Crew Stadium a few weeks ago with Post Malone and Hardy.
1: Really?
2: Yeah. It was a nice little mini country fest, and it was celebrating America 250, and yeah.
1: Okay.
2: It's between two, so.
1: Yeah, I'm not a big concert guy. I've probably been to 10.
2: Oh, wow.
1: I've been to Motley Crue, AC/DC, Janet Jackson, Hank and Charlie. Hank by himself, and it's a few at the Columbus Zoo, but it wasn't really a concert. It was more
0: of a
1: zoo.
0: Well, I can't
1: thing.
0: Wait, but it is going to be emotional because it will be hard being there without my mom because we both were such fans, and every time we went together. So I cannot wait to introduce you to our next in-studio guest. I've known this guy for a long time, but before we tell you who he is, you're going to hear something of who he is. You know, there are people out there who make a statement, Boots, and okay. They're very inspirational with words that they say and things that they do. But when you can combine all that to create such a message for people to listen to, then you know you're doing the right thing in life. So just take a moment and listen to this individual. I'll give you a hint. You used to play football at The Ohio State University. Listen to this right now, folks.
3: Every day is a gift. Every day is a gift. Use your moments. Use this moment. Have the proper perspective at all times. What's the value of today if tomorrow never comes? What's the value of today if tomorrow never comes? It's precious. It's priceless. It's invaluable. This is the only one that you get to dictate. This life, every decision, every choice, every interaction, every action, everything that you do matters. Every moment matters. And this is your moment.
0: And this is your moment. Everyone listening right now. Any guesses? Who is in studio with us? If you're on our Facebook page, you can see him right here on camera.
1: Can you? You better wave the camera up. He's huge.
0: Go ahead and wave, everybody. Right there. Everybody's waving back to you.
1: Yeah.
0: Roy Hall Jr., it is such a pleasure to see you again.
4: So good to see you both. Good to see you both. This is awesome. That was an awesome introduction.
0: Pretty good. Well, that was you.
4: Yeah, I know. Somebody on there was getting somebody fired up, just giving them good perspective on life.
0: First of all, how do you go from being a football stud to really trying to reach people, especially young people, and try to create better young people?
4: It's not the easiest thing, but I think the one thing that Coach Trussell really embedded in
1: greatest.
4: Us
1: when,
4: yeah, of all time,
1: yes,
4: next to Woody, and was just remembering who you are, but also remembering where you came from. And so those stories that you hear about Coach Trussell telling us to write down what we're thankful for and grateful for every day, most of the time you're writing about family, you're writing about friends, you're writing about moments that you dreamed of that actually came to pass. And when you make it to certain levels in life, I believe that the best way to find fulfillment and purpose is to think about some of the hardest moments that you actually fought through, made it through, got through. And now all of a sudden you have the blueprint to be able to show other people how to navigate through those similar spaces. And it's our responsibility to go back into those painful moments, pull them to the present, and then offer people strategy on how to work through what you actually fought through. And so that's how you get those things to happen, where you wake up one day and you see people that you love that are no longer here. And then when I get in front of a crowd, the first thing that comes to mind is, hey, like, stop complaining. Like, you have life. Like, let's use it to the best of our ability. And that's how those moments happen. That's how it happens.
1: Right.
4: Just thinking about what you fought through. And instead of going backwards and saying, I don't want to think about those hard moments. It's like, man, there are thousands of people going through what you went through or something similar, and you can help those people through.
0: Awesome. I've been at a school with you before when we were both guest speakers, and I got to hear you speak firsthand. And you bring up your mom a lot and the struggles. But you wrote this book, Fight Through It, The Battles, Breakthroughs, and Beauty of Becoming Resilient Enough to Never Give Up. What a great theme to write about, because do you think in life, because I, you know, my husband still coaches basketball, and he's really kind of had to change his mentality of coaching because it's a softer society today.
4: Sure.
0: And I think kids are willing to give up easier than when we were kids.
4: Kids tend to have different challenges than we had when we were kids. They're struggling with the same thing that adults do, which is trying to navigate these phones and these devices.
1: Yeah.
4: As much as adults complain about kids being on their phones too much, adults are on their phones way too much.
0: Amen.
4: Kids will only do what they see.
0: That's true.
4: And so if parents and adults and coaches aren't making time for their kids, and their kids are now doing the same thing, all they're doing is mimic behavior. I don't necessarily look at this generation as being soft, specifically because my favorite type of ice cream is soft serve ice cream. So like.
0: Are you saying you're soft?
4: I am, in my heart. Yeah. Absolutely. And so what happens is there's evolution happening. And so when you get really, really, really tough times and really, really, really hard moments, it builds individuals who are really tough, really callous, really hard, really shut off, really just, you got to work, you got to stay disciplined. And then those people create environments that are absolutely amazing. They have nicer houses and nicer cars and nicer things and private schools and things that they can do for kids that they didn't have. And then those kids are growing up like benefiting from what their parents did and sacrificed, which is awesome. But they're not struggling the way that we did. But that does not mean that they're soft. It just means that they don't have experiences that life has taught them, because we as parents have done well for ourselves now because we like struggled. So it's our job to teach. And the best way to teach is to teach from what you knew, instead of saying we were different back then. Absolutely. But hey, let me show you some of the things that you're going to need to be able to go out into this world and succeed. And so my mom sacrificed a lot, Mindy, the way that you mentioned and in my book. But because of her sacrifices, it instilled something in me. And instead of me just riding her coattails, it was more like I want to continue to build off of what she did. And so that's kind of where I find myself at, just trying to build so that my kids, they will not struggle the way that I struggled when I was growing up. And it wasn't the way that my mom struggled. But it should be a little bit better, and it should change every generation.
5: How old are your kids?
4: My son is 18 and my daughter is 16.
5: Okay.
4: So he just graduated high school. He'll be attending Cincinnati this fall, and then I guess
5: football. I assume
4: he's not playing,
5: really,
4: but he's just continuing his education, which is awesome. I'm happy with that. And then
5: he won't limp like the rest of us.
4: No, I know, right? He won't. Yeah, I'm definitely limping my way around.
0: Uh-huh. And
4: my
0: daughter,
4: she runs track and she's a cheerleader as well.
5: Good.
0: And what school is she going to go to?
4: Well, she's at Gahanna Lincoln right now, as a junior.
0: Well, 16, so you really don't know.
4: We'll see what she wants to do.
0: Aren't those such trying times? You got a 16-year-old girl, daughter. Yeah, I've been there.
4: Oh, it's a challenge for sure. But as long as you stay engaged, those are the battles.
1: I would assume that if she brings her boyfriend home and saw
4: there are no boyfriends.
1: Yeah, well, okay.
4: But there are no boyfriends.
0: See, that is like my. So Randy was the dean of students at the high school that the kids were. They saw him and they're like, "Cammy never even got asked. What's even thought about?"
4: No, we're not doing that.
0: I was going to say, you know, you're a little thin these days. You're not really working out anymore now that you're a former football player.
4: I love your sarcasm.
1: He look anorexic, man.
4: I'm a little bit down. There was a time where I was about 265, looking like a security guard and a bouncer.
1: But you. More like a linebacker to me.
4: I know. I played at 235, and I'm 235 right now. So I'm at my playing weight, which was my goal. You know what I mean? Like, I was walking around, like I said, just muscle-bound. I'm not fighting anybody. So I was like, my elbows started hurting, knees and hips from lifting all those weights. So I went back to my playing weight, and I feel comfortable. I've been running, like, 5Ks and stuff now. So
0: no way. Yeah, who likes to run?
4: It's terrible. It's absolutely awful.
0: Got to go to break. All right. More with Roy Hall Jr., more about his book, Fight Through It. And you know what? Really good advice, because we really do need to fight through it. Everybody goes through adversity, but how do you get through it?
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6: From hard and crunchy to soft and chewy, there's a new candy shop in Central Ohio that has it all. It's called Kenzie's Candy and Sweets, and sweet it is. 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
3: 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Going to see him tonight, Roy Hall Jr. Have you ever seen Barry Manilow in concert? Be honest.
4: I know about Barry White.
3: You don't know about Barry Manilow?
4: I mean, I've heard the name before, but I don't, you know.
3: He was my childhood favorite. Like, okay. I loved Barry. I would sit in a rocking chair all by myself and just listen to song after song after song. He was my favorite, but it was that connection that you have with your mom.
4: There you go.
3: You brought your mom up in your book, and we want to talk more about your book, Fight Through It.
4: Sure.
3: Why did you write it?
4: Why?
3: Yeah.
4: Oh, my goodness. I have been wanting to write this thing for years on years. And I am very cognizant of when I'm supposed to be listening to what God is telling me to do and when not. And there were certain experiences that had to happen before I can put things on paper. And I had to have a reason to write it. And the reason was more so that I felt that right now, the temperature of the world and just society right now, there is a lot of complaining, but there's also a lot of people going through some very challenging times. We see a lot of quitting, a lot of suicide rates are through the roof, anxiety, depression, all these different challenges, eating disorders, how people are all types of addiction. People are combating the challenges of life and trying to figure out a way through it, and it's usually them quitting or just trying to take the easy way out. And so I wanted to remind people that life is hard. And there is no easy way through any of it. Like, it is a fight every day. Every second is a fight. It's a fight to get out of bed for some people. It's a fight to go into work for some people. It's a mental fight. It's a physical fight. So when you go on the offensive, because most people don't think, they think fight, they think violent. Like, oh, I'm not a violent person. And it's like, no, you got to figure out a way. This is not going to be, you can hug this thing out. You have to be aggressively fighting for what you want out of life. And so I put that in words, but I wanted to use stories of either things that I went through or individuals that I knew went through as examples of how to do that. For example, I tell a story about Coach Tressel, for example, I think in chapter 5 or chapter 6, dealing with entitlement, where I was fighting through, like, not getting the playing time that I wanted to. And I rolled up into his office, and I'm like, Coach, I deserve this, and I did this, and I worked hard, and I did this, blah, blah, blah. And he lets me go on this long narrative for about 10 minutes.
3: What grade were you at this point?
4: I was only a sophomore.
3: Oh, my gosh, and you're already
4: I was ready
3: PT.
4: Because it was time. No, it was time to play. And then he says to me, Roy, what are you thankful for? Like, what? What am I thankful for?
3: You just complained about all this stuff.
4: But what he did was he tapped into what we were already trained for. So if I say I'm thankful for to be at Ohio State. I'm thankful that my dream is coming true. I'm on a full athletic scholarship. I'm thankful that my mom pushed me to get to where I am. And all these different things that we write every day when we do our quiet time, now all of a sudden it changes. Like, this is entitlement. Why do you think you're owed anything? You're actually living the dream that you said that you wanted, and now that you have what you want, you want to quit and transfer? You think you deserve something?
5: Were you thinking that at that point?
4: Man, are you kidding me? Everybody goes through
5: it. Really?
4: You talk to my boy Bobby Carpenter, everybody goes through a moment where they want to leave. You know what I mean?

0: specifically when they're not getting what they want. And so, but that was a moment that I had to fight through. Do I stick it out and work hard and keep building? I got three more years to do it until my senior year. Or do I take the easy road out and go somewhere where they'll be just hand something to me?
1: I mean, you did go to the NFL.
0: I did, absolutely.
1: How many seasons did you play in the
0: NFL? Four years. And each year, it's in the book, each year got hurt every year. Blew out my shoulder my first year, a knee surgery my second year where I had a blood clot that almost killed me. My third year, had another knee surgery that took me out for the entire year. I came back again, tore some muscles in my hip, then tore my hamstring. Like, it was awful every year.
1: So you were mad at the world at that point. Oh, you had a lot to overcome.
0: And not just mad at the world, just feeling like you disappointed everybody that was counting on you to succeed at a high level. The only reason, Boots, why I wanted to go to the NFL was to take care of my mom. That was it.
1: Okay.
0: I opened the chapter up speaking about a very traumatic episode with domestic violence in my home when I was 13 years old. Okay. And watching my mom getting her nose broken and there's blood everywhere and this guy walking around with this screwdriver. Like, it's out of control. And I lay it out and I write in such a way that hopefully I'm putting the reader in the book with me so that they can be there with me at the time. And so not being able to cover her and take care of her the way that I wanted to at 13 put me in a position from that point forward. Everything, every decision, everything I did was to be able to take care of mom.
1: So this person abused your mother and you witnessed it, is what mm-hmm. you're telling me. Mm-hmm. And nowadays, I would love for you to find him. And when
2: you
1: I
2: just
1: can,
2: have to walk in.
1: Yeah, seen I would. I bet.
2: You just
1: I bet
2: have to,
1: by
2: you
1: the
2: to
1: size
2: do.
1: Of you now, yeah. I would love. I we could sell tickets.
0: But the problem and that, it's,
1: I'd it, beat it's, his ass it, for yeah, you.
0: See, now I would. You could do that because you can go to jail. I can't.
1: No.
0: So
1: I would.
0: And that's the problem. So I would probably see that dude, and I would probably just like either not shake his hand, but he helped create. All
1: that's a good okay. I like
0: so
1: how
0: I don't
1: twisting.
0: I don't even have time to destroy and break down what
2: you don't
0: we
2: need
0: built
2: to.
0: For 30
1: that's
0: years.
1: Awesome.
2: You don't need to
0: you go back
2: above.
0: To try and redeem or revenge. Like my life and her life now is the winning side.
2: Yeah,
0: of things,
2: you already
0: man.
2: Won.
0: Yeah.
1: And you know what? A lot of youngsters that lived in domestic abuse like that would think what I was saying, and you're putting a spin on it, I'll say, that's more positive, and that's awesome.
0: Yeah, it's not even a spin in positive, Boots, because people think it's a spin, but it's like, how? Watch this. You can either spin it positive, or how do you want to spend the rest of your life?
1: Yeah.
0: All right, and if I see somebody that did something to me wrong years and years ago, that means for 30 years that dude has been keeping me in prison.
2: Yeah.
1: He's a part of your brand.
0: I'm not going to have nobody to control
2: then
0: me.
1: That's a great
2: win.
1: Way of
2: then yeah. they win.
1: Okay.
2: You know, your book is forwarded by head coach Ryan Day. Mm-hmm. That's pretty cool.
0: Yeah. So Coach Ryan Day, we have a very good relationship, and I don't mean very good by just talking and saying. So I've been the team chaplain for the Ohio State football team for the last 13 years.
1: Okay.
0: And so I'm in there with Coach Day, working with him one-on-one, working with the coaches, working with the team. I'm speaking on Friday nights after team meals and then also on Sundays during reflection time.
1: That's great.
0: So I get an opportunity to work with those individuals and those coaches and those players on a faith base. It's building your mentality, building your leadership, letting you know that football is not the biggest thing in your life. It may seem like it, but it's really not. Mm-hmm. And when people go through challenging times, Coach Day can't say, you know what, man, I'm going through a hard time with my wife. Hey, man, call a good play in the red zone. Like, hey, give me the playbook. No. You got to really rely on your faith and rely on your character, rely on your heart, okay. And have some people in your life that can give you some truth that's not revolving around football. So to have him open his heart up, to share even more so about the death of his father when he was growing up, and then to kind of lay out what that means from a fight standpoint. I mean, in the locker room at Ohio State, it literally says our culture is fight. And so it was a good tie-in, and I'm very, very thankful that he took the time to write that, man, because he was transparent, but that's what friends do for each other.
2: Mm-hmm. I don't know who's luckier. Roy Hall Jr. to get to be part of the Ohio State football team.
1: Two of the greatest
2: still.
1: Coaches ever, besides
2: and
1: Woody.
2: And these kids, though, these players who get to hear from you all the time. Roy, we could spend so many more shows dealing with you. What is the best way for people to find and get your book, Fight Through It?
0: Go to fightthroughit.com.
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0: 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But if you say, I don't feel like typing in the website, if you're on Amazon, which you probably are all the time anyway.
1: I live on it.
0: Amazon or Barnes & Noble, you can find the book. Fight Through It. 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
2: One other question for you. How good are the Buckeyes going to be this year?
0: Fantastic.
2: I mean, play the Hoosiers this year.
0: I don't care who we play. I don't care what the record is. We just got to make the playoffs, get into the playoffs, and then go from there. We ended on a very, very down note. Two losses, Indiana, Miami. But I think this year we're going to be solid. We got to get through this Texas game, and then we'll be able to evaluate what we're going to do this year.
2: Okay. Will you come back on the air with us?
0: I would love to anytime.
1: You should fill in.
2: You know what I think?
0: I would love to.
2: I think this last half hour absolutely flew by with Larry Hall Jr. and
1: Steve. Oh, I got a million more questions for him.
2: You'll come back.
0: Yeah, absolutely. I would love to.
2: And I love, are you still with Driven? Driven Foundation?
0: Absolutely.
2: Because that's when I think my last story I did with you was with his foundation. Mm-hmm. We'll talk about that another time.
1: All right. Real and Raw Mindy and Boots. And we're always brought to you by the undefeated American made Tattletale Alarm System from the Peak Retirement Studios on 98.9 The Answer.
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4: With SRN News, I'm John Scott. Wildfires are blazing in eastern Washington state.
5: Residents in 5,000 homes were forced to evacuate as wildfires remain uncontained in eastern Washington state. Some 600 homes, businesses, and other buildings have been destroyed. Wildfires have burned more than 8 square miles around Spokane and are among a dozen wildfires across the western U.S. The federal response team from California has been called in to help with the 3 Washington state blazes, and they're expecting wind gusts of at least 35 miles an hour Sunday. I'm Donna Water.
4: And yet another heat wave scorching the western United States, bringing extreme heat warnings to Southern California and record temperatures in the Southwest and Montana. Southern California's heat warnings are set to expire Sunday night. Firefighters containing a vast wildfire in southwestern France, allowing nearly 200,000 people to return home. The development comes after what may have been the country's largest peacetime evacuation. However, renewed fires have forced thousands from their homes in other parts of France and Greece. President Trump says he'll order American forces to hold off on strikes he had threatened against Iran.
6: Mr. Trump claims Mideast allies have reached the parameters of a deal to end the war in Iran. The president told a Saturday evening social media post that for now he would halt new strikes in the five-month-old war. A day earlier, Mr. Trump threatened more strikes on Iran as the U.S. pushes to reopen the Strait of Hormuz. The announcement comes after a call President Trump had with the Saudi crown prince.
4: That's correspondent Andrew Stewart. The mayor of Moscow describing a bomb attack on a restaurant in the capital as a brutal terrorist act. He did not specify who was responsible. 3 were killed. This is SRN News.
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12: Seems it never rains in Southern California.
2: Chris, how did you pick that one? That's not even one of his songs.
12: Seems I've
13: performing it.
2: It is, but that's not when we were talking about you playing Barry Manilow songs, you're like, I'm trying to think of a Barry Manilow song that I know. The ones that you played earlier, like I Write the Songs and Mandy, Could It Be Magic. Have you heard of those?
13: Yes, I have.
2: And your mom's going to the concert.
13: Yes, she is.
2: Has she seen them before?
13: I think maybe she saw him like back like when she was like when he was like, you know, I don't know, back in the 90s or something like that.
2: Well,
13: so she's seen him before, but
2: it's been a while.
13: Yeah, and this was a birthday gift I got for her.
2: Oh, Chris, nice of you.
13: It just kept getting pushed back and everything.
2: I know, right? Well, he's got cancer, and so it kept getting pushed back because of his diagnosis and his treatment. But Barry Manilow performing live tonight at Nationwide Arena. This is it, folks. The last time we will ever see Barry Manilow here in our hometown performing for all of us. I cannot wait to go. Brittany Walker is our next guest. First of all, Brittany, are you a Barry fan?
14: Well, I found myself over here humming Sweet Caroline. I can't believe you guys haven't talked about that one.
2: Sweet Caroline was not his song. That's Neil Diamond.
14: Oh, I thought it was. That's
2: Sweet. Oh, let me tell you something.
14: I guess I'm not a fan.
2: Let me tell you something, Brittany. Neil Diamond, Sweet Caroline, is my go-to karaoke song. So,
14: isn't it the best?
2: But you know what? A lot of people would get Neil Diamond and Barry Manilow confused. You've heard of Oh Mandy, You Came
14: Yes.
2: and You Gave
14: Oh,
2: Without
14: Mandy.
2: That's Barry Manilow. I Write
14: That's
2: the Songs, Copacabana. Could it be magic? Yes. The voice? Okay. Anyway, we're not having you on today to talk about Barry, although we could, but we won't. Mm-hmm. You're here to talk about an event that maybe a lot of people are not familiar with or haven't heard of it. It's called the Lincoln-Reagan Dinner. And I'm thinking, wait, is this about Lincoln? I mean, it was like, what is it? Because what does this mean? And so you have to describe to us what it's about. Is what I've been told, it is really honoring of Abe Lincoln and Ronald Reagan, correct?
14: Yes, it's a tradition with many of the Republican parties across the country that they have their big events every year where they just kind of remember the one of the greatest presidents that we've had in our country, Lincoln and Reagan. Some people say Trump, but Lincoln and Reagan most definitely have been our greatest presidents. And so we all come together. It is our biggest event, and it's a big fundraiser. But more than that, it's a great time for us to all come together as American-loving patriots. Republicans from all over the state of Ohio tend to come to Delaware County. We're really known for this annual event. This year, the theme is America 250, Reclaiming Our Founding Promise. And so we're really excited to come together at the Polaris Hilton on Monday, August 24th at 6:30. We'd love to see a lot of Republicans there.
2: Now, last year, because you always have guest speakers at this event, at these dinners. And last year, did you have Charlie Kirk there?
14: We did. He came to us on August 25th. It was 2 weeks and 2 days before he was tragically killed. And so, yes, I was sitting right next to him at this very place at the Polaris Hilton. And they told us last year that that was the biggest event that they had ever had there. So it was quite the honor to have him. And even more so, you know, 2 weeks later, we a lot of us came together as a community really remembering that time.
2: It's hard to believe that he was killed almost a year ago. And when you bring someone in to an event like that, I'd imagine so many weeks and months go in to picking who you want to represent and to talk to the crowd and to the people. And you pick Charlie Kirk, and then 2 weeks later he dies. First of all, your thoughts when all that unfolded and you had just had him on that and at that dinner.
14: Well, I have to say that, you know, it hit, I think, everyone pretty hard in the country when that happened. But for us, it felt more personal. I was very intentional to have a lot of security. We really didn't advertise last year because I was really concerned for his safety and for the safety of our guests. So we did all of our advertising by word of mouth, and we ended up having 630 people there, even without advertising it. And you have to say the Columbus Police Department took it very seriously as well. They had security all over the city that we didn't even necessarily ask for. So it was really, we knew that what a big deal he was. And so to find out that that happened to him 2 weeks later, there was just a lot of questions in my mind. How did they not have more security? I guess I wasn't there, so I don't know.
2: Well, sure, but to think that you guys, to think that you guys were concerned and worried about his safety 2 weeks before he was shot and killed, and you were worried about his safety right here in Columbus, Ohio. You know, you deal with politics, politicians. What kind of a world do we live in? Can you believe the political violence at this point that we see almost every night, it seems like, on the news?
14: Yeah, that plus, I mean, even just the fear of speaking up. One of the things that I try to do with my part of the planning, and, you know, there's a whole group that goes into planning big events like this, but one of the things that I always like to remind the team, and they also feel the same way, is that we need to reach out to the young people. And so we've been inviting young people to events like these. We've had people donate tables so that young people can, you know, be there. We want to invest in our future. And what I'm finding when I ask a lot of these young people that I know are Republican is some of them are a little afraid to admit to their friends that they're Republicans for fear of backlash. So it's violence, but it's also just afraid to speak up that maybe you think differently on certain topics.
1: I'm sorry I'm late to the game, but I got a question for you. So when Mindy brought up a point, sometimes we have our own political beliefs, and I'm okay with other people's beliefs, but it seems like anymore, if I throw my beliefs out there, they want to fight. like you were just talking about. So if a young person does have faith and they are Republican and they are following their parents' footsteps, it's so sad that they can't be that. And it feels like we got to hold back. You know, I don't, obviously. I get in trouble.
2: Boots doesn't hold back for nothing. Nobody.
1: But I'm about what's right. And I don't care what you are, who you are. If you have a flat tire, I'm changing your tire. But some people judge people by their bumper sticker. And I'm a little irritated with all that.
2: And people are more than their politics.
1: Yeah, really. You got to be nice at the end of the day.
2: It's just gotten such heated unnecessarily anymore.
14: I think the good news, though, is what I'm starting to see is that it's becoming, almost rebellious to be a Republican for some of the young people. So it's okay. More hip.
2: Now it's the cool thing. So you had Charlie Kirk speaking last year at this Lincoln-Reagan event. Who you have in this year?
14: Well, this year we have three. We're honored to have three good speakers. We have Benny Johnson, who... he brings a comedic approach to it after, you know, what we were all talking about. Sometimes I think we need to laugh a little bit. And so Benny Johnson is a conservative political commentator. He is the star of the Benny Johnson Show, and he is a top podcaster in his category. And he used to work for Charlie Kirk.
2: Yeah, I knew that they were close. Also, yeah.
14: Yes, he was close to him, and he also worked for the Blaze. So... he has many connections with a lot of, you know, the political commentators and even the politicians. He just recently interviewed J.D. Vance, and so we're excited to have him. Yeah. We want him to bring the laughter. We also have Lieutenant Governor candidate Rob McCauley with us, and so he'll talk about the importance of the November election, along with Mahek Cook. They're really going to bring, you know, to our attention what's at stake in November, because there is quite a bit at stake, not just in the nation, but particularly in Ohio. And, you know, for many, Delaware County is the fastest growing county in the state of Ohio.
2: Yeah, we were just talking about that earlier today. It's been that way for years. You know, Mahek Cook brings such a story in itself. She's been on the show several times before, but she is... a family of immigration, and she speaks wholeheartedly about immigration and wanting more people to come into our country, but doing it the right way. So I'm sure all three of those people will have a great message for people to share.
14: They do. I am very excited for August 24th.
1: Wow. Okay.
2: Where can people get more information?
14: If they would like to buy tickets, they can go to DelawareGOP.org, and they can just click on the Get Lincoln Reagan Dinner Tickets there. The tickets are, for just general admission, are $150 each, and they can purchase tickets or do sponsorships. So there's a sponsorship capability there, too, if any businesses would like to get involved.
1: There you go. That's awesome. I keep spreading the word. And you know what? When I was a young man, our football coach always did a prayer before the game, and one kid was offended by it. And
2: so they had to stop it because of one kid.
1: No, he made him get up and leave.
2: Why? That
1: Can
2: wouldn't
1: you
2: happen
1: imagine
2: today.
1: Nowadays?
2: No, wow. That wouldn't happen today.
1: And that was 41 years ago. And I remember my mom even approached his mother saying, you know, it's okay to pray, even if he doesn't believe. And I looked at my mom, I'm like, what do you mean? She goes, well, there is a God, and you need to pray, and you're getting ready to go play football, and I think you should pray before every game. And you know what? A few weeks later, he was back in there and did the prayer with us. So.
2: See, I think Boots' mom was a lot like him. She kind of said whatever she
1: thought. Yeah, she said what she wanted.
2: She didn't hold back.
1: But you know what? Again, if she had $100 in her pocket, she'd give $99 of it away, and that's okay.
2: Brittany Walker, thank you for coming on, and you got in touch with our good friend Margaret Gray.
1: Thank you.
2: Margaret's listening right now. Hi, Margaret. Thank you for giving us this idea. If anyone has an idea that you want Boots and I to talk about or to talk to someone, always reach out. We're always open to any type of conversation.
1: Yep.
2: Anything. It don't matter. We'll talk about anything. Right, Boots?
1: Yes, yes, ma'am. You got it.
2: I'm going to head out. Roy, are you still okay to stick around?
1: Yeah, we're all going to stick around.
2: Because I need to go to the Barry Manilow concert. Do you have to leave, too?
1: You can't
2: you're
1: stay?
2: All alone, Boots.
1: I want to talk football with you. 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
22: Blood and a single gunshot, but just who shot who at the Copacabana?
23: That means I gotta listen to Barry the Manilow with you, Chris.
13: I guess so.
23: Well, Ron, I've been sitting here talking to him. Man, what a positive guy, man. Roy Hall. When I meet these players and people at home think they're just God-given talent, I think guys like LeBron James ruin it, because when you hear meet a true superstar like him, it brings me back to earth.
13: So, well, same, because it's also like I grew up watching you for like all these years.
23: Yeah,
13: I remember that. So it's like okay, Mindy, bring more on.
23: Yeah, he's huge.
13: Yeah,
23: I mean this guy, he just told me he ran a 4.3 40.
13: Jeez.
23: That he should have been drafted.
13: Yeah.
23: And he did share with me something cool. He wasn't planning on going to the NFL. And then he got fifth round pick, and it was a great day for him.
13: I mean, hey, fifth round isn't...
23: More, you mean rounds I get picked? 200 millionth round. I've never been picked.
13: I mean, hey.
23: And then we got Cammy. You know, the more powerful people I meet in my life, you just sit back, like Mindy's daughter, Cammie. I can brag about her because Mindy's not here. But she is amazing. When you're around her, you just feel the energy. When you're around Jim Tressel, you feel the energy. When you're around my hero, Randy Gradishar, came in here. It's been ready for this 12 years ago.
13: And he's getting ready to be inducted into the Hall of Fame, right?
23: He got in. He got in. And I was just explaining to I was explaining to Roy that I emailed once a week to the Hall of Fame. I sent old school letters. I called there and left messages. Because he had every right to be in there, but I thought they were overlooking him. Now, I'm from Martins Ferry, as you know.
13: Yeah.
23: My older brother should be in our Hall of Fame. And for some reason, they haven't picked him yet. They pick all the quarterbacks, and he was a lineman. But if you went to a football game and my older brother was playing, he was hurting somebody.
13: I mean, any kind of lineman needs to be recognized. They need to recognize linemen more, in my opinion.
23: He was a nose guard, which means when you play a 5-0 defense, he was for years he had the most tackles in history in one season. Ooh. But he's not in the Hall of Fame. It's all politics like everything else. I mean, heck, I got a room named after me there, and his name should be in Hall of Fame for some room named after me. But I just want the kids to have clothes and food. That's the route I went. But that's not why I did it. But Joe Mamone, he's now the who's the head of education? What do they call that guy?
13: Are you talking about the school district?
23: School district, whatever. But he should. He should have it. Great, great human being, and comes from a good family, you know. And like he was just saying that sometimes. You diversity in life and things that throw at you, you go, why me? What did I do? Because we remember Auto Smarts was syndicated at one time, then COVID hit.
13: Yeah.
23: I mean, I was on tons, I was on every day, and my whole carpet got pulled underneath of me because of Fauci and his crew.
13: 35 plus stations?
23: Yeah.
13: Like around Canada,
23: North Carolina. And we had great ratings everywhere, but then everyone pulled their horns in. Now I deal with these idiot people that are fresh out of college and they're going for the millennials, they're going for stuff that doesn't make sense. You know, anyone listening has a business. If you're not buying commercials on the stations that have the 40 plus money makers, you're wasting your money. You can hold that against me. I deal with some major companies. Well, how are we going to get the 25 year olds? I'm like, I have no idea. I don't know what makes them think. I don't know how they make it. I don't know. They drink energy drinks. They play video games. I was saying to a friend of mine, Chris, here's a good one for you. I said, here's socialism. We're talking about Fauci. The socialism scrimmage was the pandemic. It proved that our government could shut us down, make us wear a mask that doesn't work, make us get a vaccine that evidently didn't work because people still got COVID after the vaccination. Now they've legalized pot in most states. Everyone's high. Okay? Now all the people that are jumping the border that got here during the Biden administration took all the jobs. So they've made it a racial thing. It's Appalachia, it's black, it's poor Americans that have those 20 some dollar an hour jobs. Now everybody's high. The illegal immigrants had all the jobs. Now we're shipping all the illegal immigrants back. Now this is where my right wing friends will get mad at me. So we're getting rid of all of them. No one's going to do that job. That's where the Democrats and the lefties were smart. They would say, well, who's going to do it? Because they won't.
13: I agree. No, you're right. That's the thing is, you're right. Is like, I mean.
23: So guess what now? Everybody can start living on the government. Everybody's high. Everybody's willing to hand out. Nobody's working. The government could come in and say, well, here's what we'll do. Here's some bread. Here, it'll be like that stupid game with that what was that, Hunger Games?
13: Yeah.
23: That movie?
13: Yeah.
23: Where they had to stand in line to get bread and food and water and stuff?
13: Yeah.
23: That's socialism scrimmage. And I'm not trying to scare anybody. I'm just sitting back as a 58-year-old man going, God's bad in some of their eyes. Girls can be cats? I mean, what parents? I just want to meet one of these parents that condone that their kid thinks they're a cat.
13: We need to have one of them.
23: I don't know how we get them. I want to. And you know what? Here's the sad part. I really think that they don't believe their kid's a cat, but they feel bad that their kid has that mental illness, and they're worried about And usually the people that I know that their kids think are cats have a lot of money, and they're embarrassed that their friends may make fun of them at the euchre game that your kid thinks you're a cat. Now, I want to be a cat during the Buckeye football games because I can put a kitty litter right next to my good chair, and I can go potty, and I don't have to miss any plays.
13: I mean,
23: you know, and I don't hit the pause button, so in the other room, someone else is watching the game. I hear a touchdown because I went to potty, and I'm 3 minutes behind the other TV in the house, and I missed the game the right way.
13: Makes sense.
23: So that's what I'm going to identify as a cat. So next Buckeye game, I'm going to be a cat.
13: Yeah, how's that? That works. Because they play Ball State. Who do they play first?
23: I don't know. He said Tennessee. I think we're going to beat Tennessee or something.
13: We play Texas at Texas.
23: Texas.
13: I think this year, but this time it's at night.
23: Last time I saw us play Texas, it was 0 degrees out, and I was with the Heartland Bank, and they got me tickets 4 rows up right off the Scotty McClure from Western Boom Automotive.
13: There you go.
23: Well, Chris, always a pleasure. Mindy, safe travels. Enjoy Barry Manilow. Try to keep your composure, because I know it's going to be a sad night for you because you miss your mom so bad. So treat your friends like family and your family like friends. And this has been Real and Raw with Mindy and Boots on 98.9 The Answer.
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24: There's something very dangerous in your home. It could be hiding in a closet or waiting in the basement. It's not sharp or toxic or...
25: Scott. President Trump says he will order American forces to hold off on strikes he had threatened against Iran after the parameters of a deal to end the war were reached. Just a day earlier, he had threatened more strikes on Iran as the U.S. pushes to reopen the Strait of Hormuz. K.T. McFarland, formerly Deputy National Security Advisor to the President, tells the Salem Radio Network, Iran only comes to the table to negotiate after we hit them hard.
26: It's our turn now. They hit us, we hit them. But if you try to take a step back from the immediate what happened today, what's going to happen tomorrow, and look at the bigger picture of it, what has happened? Every time oil gets about $100 a barrel, we somehow get a ceasefire. One way or another, we get a ceasefire. And that's great because it brings the price of oil right back down to about $80 a barrel. The stock market rallies. And then slowly but surely, Iran or something goes wrong, and there's another attack, and then we're back on the fighting thing, and then the oil goes back to 100. And then there's another ceasefire, and then it goes back to 80. So yeah. Wash, rinse, repeat.
25: K.T. McFarland. And Israel sharing serious security concerns with the White House about a proposed disarmament deal with Hamas. One Israeli official believing Hamas is focused on rebuilding its military rather than demilitarizing. A deadly tragedy in the Gem State, a city spokesman says gunfire, killing at least 3 people, injured 7. Some critically at an In-N-Out Burger in southern Idaho.
27: The shooting took place Saturday afternoon in the city of Twin Falls. Police who responded to the shooting found the body of the suspected gunman in an area near the restaurant. That's what a Twin Falls City spokesman says. But spokesman Josh Palmer also says he doesn't know if the suspect is among the fatality count.
25: That's correspondent Andrew Stewart. The suspect identified as 24-year-old Chad Williams. More on these stories from townhall.com.
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25: All 10 climbers swept away by an avalanche late last week in Pakistan confirmed dead.
29: The world has lost one of mountaineering's greatest climbers. That's what high-altitude adventure company Elite Exped is saying about renowned British Nepali climber Nirmal Purja, who was leading an expedition on Pakistan's Broad Peak when he and nine other climbers and his group were swept away and killed by an avalanche on Thursday. Purja is known for climbing the world's 14 highest peaks in a record 189 days in 2019. I'm Donna Water.
25: An Indonesian ferry carrying 271 people has caught fire in waters off Madura Island, killing at least five people, leaving 41 others unaccounted for. The Mutiara Sentosa II was en route from Surabaya to Makassar when the blaze broke out earlier this morning. The cause of that fire remains under investigation. News at townhall.com.
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36: Moments ago, President Trump arrived at Camp David. He's going to hold a cabinet meeting there. They're going to televise it. I think it's the first time there's ever been a cabinet meeting televised from Camp David. He doesn't like Camp David. And, of course, I'm pretty sure President Trump likes his creature comforts. I'm sure, I mean, Camp David isn't like a log cabin in the woods, but it's very rustic. And I swear I can relate to that. I'm not big into rustic. My joke always is if the towel rack isn't heated, I'm really roughing it. If I don't have a heated toilet seat, I'm not sure I want to go there. I mean, look, I think sometimes Trump and I are just sort of aligned. He loves his Diet Cokes. He loves his Big Macs. Have I ever told you the story about going to the Oval Office and him saying, look, Gallagher, watch this. He pushed a red button. And I thought, oh, my gosh, we just bombed Sweden. And in came a guy with a Diet Coke on a silver tray. He said, isn't that the damnedest thing he ever saw? It was like Mr. Smith goes to Washington on steroids. So that's our president. I mean, look, he's a very wealthy guy, very, successful in his, I mean, Trump Tower. Man, oh, man. Man, the man likes his gold, doesn't he? He has goldified the Oval Office. You know what I was thinking about? I'm going to go to Roger P. Shulman here in just a moment. I'm in a mood today. I'm just in a really good mood. Hope you are, too. It's Friday. We got a lot of concerns, a lot of apprehensions. These radical, far-left communists have hijacked the Democrat Party. There's no daylight now between establishment Democrats and the rabid freaks of the DSA. There's just none. Adam Schiff last night said, well, look, we're a big tent. They won't put any distance between themselves. These establishment guys won't put any distance between themselves and the rabid communist Marxist freak show. And they are freaks. Did you see the guy up in Maine, Troy Jackson? He had two kids with his cousin. He's in a relationship with his cousin with whom they brought two children into the world. That's today's Democrat Party. Zohran the Destroyer in New York City wants to make taxpayers who are non-black pay black people reparations. And I'm sure Muslims will get in there somewhere, right? Stephen Miller said it the other day. Right now, the Democrats have become the party of freaks, weirdos, losers, and crazies. But you cannot laugh this off because it's deadly serious. It is serious. Very, very serious. This is not a time to take for granted. You've got to be involved. You've got to be engaged. I'm urging everybody to get active with their local Republican Party club. Joey Hudson up down in South Carolina, or for me up in South Carolina, working his butt off with Drew McKissick and the South Carolina GOP. They're going to have a big debate coming up featuring all the Republican candidates for Senate to replace Lindsey Graham. Joey's going to be a big part of all of that. And, of course, we'll share it with you here on the Mike Gallagher Show through Joey's capacity as our permanent guest host every day through the studios and offices and facilities of 98.9 WORD. We're just thinking one last thought before we go to Roger and talk about Fauci and what Florida is attempting to do regarding the actions of Dr. Anthony Fauci. How many years have they flown that big, gargantuan, green Marine One helicopter? Don't you think Trump is going to want to replace that before he leaves office? He's replaced everything else. He's beautifying Washington, D.C. left and right. The Qatar gave him that big, shiny, gleaming new Air Force One. Isn't that thing kind of a throwback? Is that the same Marine One helicopter that, like, Nixon and Gerald Ford and all the rest of them back in the day flew on? Kennedy? It's always that big, mammoth, green, old-fashioned-looking helicopter. Has there been any talk about Trump replacing that with some sleek, Back to the Future-looking, some futuristic, sleek, modern helicopter with all the bells and whistles? Or is that just some Washington tradition? I just was thinking about that as I watched the monitors and saw him landing at Camp David. That's like a throwback. It's like retro. And there's nothing about President Trump that's retro. Maybe somebody knows. 800-655-MIKE. 13 past the hour. The Florida Attorney General, who we've had on this show, James Uthmeyer, announced this week that he is launching an investigation into Dr. Anthony Fauci after we watched Fauci invoke the Fifth Amendment 111 times the other day. Let's go to the newsroom because nobody knows Florida politics or the lay of the land better than our newsman, the one and only Roger P. Shulman. Mr. Shulman, happy Friday, sir.
1: Happy Friday to you. Good to be on again. And let's go back a few years to the bad old days of the pandemic. 100,000 people died in Florida because of that. Nationwide, 1.1 million, and right. Worldwide, 7.1 million. That's worse than Hitler's Holocaust, if the numbers are correct. And they think a lot more people died that we don't know about. So this was a very bad time. And destroying records, lying to Congress, obstruction of a federal investigation are the Fed charges that they can't get against him because he's got that blanket pardon from President Biden. However, Florida charges, which can work, according to Attorney General Uthmeyer, would seek records from Congress and review Anthony Fauci's public statements, pandemic guidances, and financial interests. Now, people in Florida are still upset because people died alone because Fauci lied about the virus. Families were not allowed to be with loved ones while they were very sick and passing away. I met with Congresswoman Ana Paulina Luna yesterday. She was in Florida at the University of South Florida's St. Pete campus, and she said that he should be in jail. She said Dr. Mengele Fauci should be maybe protected by a federal pardon, but that does not hold against state prosecutions and civil lawsuits. And Uthmeyer, Attorney General Uthmeyer, is sending a plane to Washington to get all the records. Rand Paul is making that available to him so he can launch this state investigation and prosecution. So he is leading the charge. Other states are getting on board, and it looks like things are going to be happening because, as we remember, it looks like Fauci was leading this gain-of-function investigation in Wuhan, China. He was financing that, and right. records from that were destroyed, and a lot of other things have happened that are very questionable that are coming out, even though he did plead the Fifth 117 times.
36: Well, I love that Rand Paul is going to open up what they're calling a mountain of evidence to the Florida Attorney General for this as part of this investigation. And Uthmeyer told Benny Johnson this week on his podcast, we're looking at any and all violations of state law here in Florida. Nothing's off the table. We're going to have a team working on this 24/7. You know, Roger, all Americans want is some level of accountability, and Fauci isn't getting any accountability. They reamed him a new one this week on Capitol Hill, but in terms of any legal consequences, so far none have been forthcoming. But maybe the Florida Attorney General James Uthmeyer can turn that around.
1: And think of all the businesses that aren't here anymore because of picking and choosing what could stay open, like Walmart and other things. Everybody else had to close and lost money, went out of business. People killed themselves because they lost their livelihood and their families. Awful. Terrible toll that we're still paying for. So, yes, a lot is going to be happening soon.
36: Hey, I want to put you on the spot. Incidentally, a lot of people are texting me about the Marine One that President Reagan used. That's at the Reagan Library now. The former Marine One is at the Nixon Library. But it's the same. I don't know what the name of that helicopter is. I don't know if it's a Sikorsky. Do you know, Roger? I'm putting you on the spot here.
1: I think it's a Sikorsky. I know that they're getting a new one. They've had a problem with the new one, though, because the exhaust apparently shoots straight down and it lights the White House lawn on fire. So I understand. President Trump
36: getting a helipad. See, I knew it. And that's why they're building the helipad with the big presidential seal on it?
1: Doesn't light the lawn on fire.
36: That's not good. But for a brand new helicopter.
1: Yeah, we're getting something new for the president. I don't know exactly which one it is. It's a new Sikorsky of some sort.
36: I knew it.
1: It doesn't look exactly like the old one.
36: I knew it. I'll bet it'll look like something right out of one of the Batman movies. So it'll be brand new. It'll be sleek. And it's shooting out flames at the bottom, which is pretty cool. So now the flames can go on that new helipad, yes, and nothing will catch on fire. Hey, Roger, before you go, I got to put you on the spot. I've avoided the Tony Romo story because I don't want to pile on and I don't want to embarrass Tony. I think he's a good guy. He got pulled over in Wisconsin. I was working out yesterday with my trainer trying to get a little more fit, and he knows football real well. And he said, Wisconsin, look, first time offense in Wisconsin, that guy will get a slap on the wrist. They don't really take DUI as seriously as maybe other states do. I don't know if that's true or not. Nonetheless, a point of contention has been the field sobriety test that Tony took and allegedly fared poorly. And a lot of people defended him by saying it's hard for anybody to pass a field sobriety test. And it got me to thinking. Now, I've never, ever been subjected to one because, I don't drink. But I was thinking about this. I thought, how about if we can get a law enforcement officer to administer a proper field sobriety test. And, you know, Tracy or somebody will get out there and we'll

0: Now, well, let's try it.
1: You think you could
0: pull it off? Can you reach out to somebody for us?
1: Oh, yes.
0: All right.
1: We'll take care of that.
0: Roger P. Shulman's on the case. Thank you, sir. Our newsman here on the Mike Gallagher Show. 19 past the hour, 800-655-MIKE. Freaks is what Stephen Miller calls the Democrats today. They've become a party of freaks, weirdos, losers, and crazies. But you can't laugh it off because it's deadly serious. When you give these people power, everything you know and love in this world falls apart. You'll have chaos, corruption, decay, violence, and poverty. 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
5: That's a nice shot of Green Bay, Wisconsin on the Salem News Channel camera network. Of course, Green Bay, legendary football town, home of the Packers. Speaking of football, some breaking news about that Tony Romo arrest for driving allegedly while intoxicated. He is now on leave from CBS Sports. A rep for CBS told the New York Post moments ago, Tony Romo has been placed on leave from his role at CBS Sports until further notice. You know, this is what's kind of wild about what has happened to him with this arrest in Wisconsin. Again, I had somebody tell me yesterday, first time offense in Wisconsin, it's just not a very big deal. You don't even necessarily lose your license. You get a fine. He seemed to have some knowledge. I think he had a friend who got arrested once for DW, or they call it OWI in Wisconsin, operating while intoxicated. Do you know that he's currently working under a 10-year, $180 million contract, runs through 2030. You talk about winning the lottery. I know NFL quarterbacks make a lot of money, and he's obviously already a wealthy man, but to be a CBS analyst, $180 million contract that he may have jeopardized if indeed he was intoxicated. If they convict him, and I don't know that they can. I don't think he submitted to a blood test. I don't think he refused to do the blood test. He refused to do the breathalyzer, and he didn't do well apparently on the field sobriety test. Let me just ask you a quick question, just a couple of minutes on this. Do you think he ought to lose his job at CBS based on what you know? A 10-year, $180 million contract. 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
1: In the War of 1812, our nation fought and won America's religious freedom. 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
7: 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We all of a sudden became the enemy.
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11: In the war, Phoenix reaching 116 degrees Saturday afternoon, tying the region's record for the hottest temperature ever recorded on the date, August 1st, that was set in 1972, 6 degrees short of the area's all-time record. Officials in Southern California caution residents to look out for signs for heat-related illness such as dizziness, confusion, headaches, and nausea. Authorities in Peru say a plane carrying European tourists to view the famed Nazca Lines has crashed into a field outside the Peruvian city of Nazca, killing 13 people. An Indonesian ferry carrying 271 people has caught fire in the waters off Madura Island, killing at least five. This is SRN News.
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0: This month for Food for the Poor. Today's the final day, actually. 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And I've been prayerfully asking for your support. And we began praying every day on the show. 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Here's a lot of text messages that are coming in over the question of Tony Romo's driving while intoxicated arrest. My question, when you look at a $180 million contract that this guy was sitting on, you know, top of the world, beautiful wife, and I think they've got kids and your family, and you get one arrest, and now CBS has announced he's on leave from CBS Sports, maybe a step towards firing him. Arkansas writes, too bad Tony Romo's not an illegal. He wouldn't be in any trouble at all. Wisconsin, I don't know why people like Romo don't get a driver. And that's a good question, too. I've never understood that about really, really rich people, especially when they fly commercial. If I was really rich, would you fly commercial if you were rich? I think I saw Laura Ingram, and I asked somebody about that once who knows her. I said, why would Laura fly commercial and risk having the crazies come up to her? And, you know, she's with her kids and wants to be left alone. And this friend of hers said, because that's kind of who she is. She thinks it's a little pretentious or too expensive. And private jets are expensive. It's crazy. $20,000, $30,000 an hour to fly private. But if you're worth $100 million, I would think you could afford it. San Antonio writes, Tony's incident and arrest was a setup. I got a hunch that's a Cowboys fan. And finally, from Josh in South Carolina, I say no. What Tony does on his own time is his business, unless it becomes a problem for CBS. I've always thought that was an interesting question. If you're a public figure, if you're a personality, if you're a sportscaster, talk show host, you get arrested for DUI on your own time, and the video of your arrest goes viral, he's going to get a slap on the wrist. I was looking at the fine. The most he's going to get is like a $1,000 fine for being a first-time offender. If that doesn't impact his job as a color analyst on CBS Sports, should he be fired? I guess you make the argument, well, you've brought embarrassment to CBS. But have you? Do you think he should stay or go? John is in Texas. John, hey, welcome aboard. Happy Friday. How are you, sir?
2: I'm great. I hope you're well, too. Yeah, sure, you know, I think that I like Romo. I live in Dallas. I used to be a Dallas fan. I'm done with them. But Romo is a goofball. No, he should not be fired from CBS for what he's done. But, you know, that's just the behavior of a guy that is just I don't know what to call him, but a goofball. You know, wear your hat backwards. You've been playing pro-am events ever since you were a Dallas quarterback, not really focused. Right. And But anyway, but no, I don't think that he should be fired.
0: Go back for a minute, because I love what you just said about having to, you know, live this sort of carefree goofball lifestyle. If you're in the middle of a $180 million contract,
2: unbelievable.
0: And John, you're a business, right? You're a court. If you're entrusted with the responsibility of a major corporation, you're the CEO, right? You're going to be careful. Yeah. You're going to live your life so carefully. You're going to be respectful. You're going to be appreciative. And he may be a happy-go-lucky guy, but let's face it, he's a massive, massive business. $180 million, $18 million a year, whatever it is. It's crazy.
2: And if you talk about CBS's perspective, it's all about judgment, right? The decision they make about Tony Romo has to come down to judgment. Not really what he did, but like, is he credible as an analyst anymore if he shows poor judgment? And to me, this goes back to the Roy Tarpley days. I could never understand why that guy could not hire somebody to keep him out of trouble, out of news. Zeke Elliott. Pick your star athlete, right? Pay somebody to keep you out of trouble. This is massive money we're talking about.
0: Have a monitor, have a chaperone, have somebody who drives the car for you. Take steps to protect yourself against something. But you're a great caller, because now you've stimulated another train of thought on my part. You said, could his lack of judgment impact his ability to analyze football games? John, do you honestly think any single viewer, is there a viewer of a CBS Sunday afternoon football game that's going to say, well, I'm not sure I agree with him talking about using the zone offense or whatever instead of a man-to-man, because don't forget what happened in Wisconsin last year. You know, I don't think it applies, does it?
2: That's not rational thought, but think about CBS in this woke environment these days, right?
0: That's
2: you got
0: true.
2: A guy that's paying $18 million, $180 million, and he gets a DUI. Big deal. Real quick story: my wife and I were on a flight back from Hawaii to Vegas one time, and this guy, I'm not going to mention his name, we were in first class, first time, probably last time we'll ever fly first class, come back from New Zealand. He goes into a PTSD-induced nightmare. I didn't know the situation, and he's a very well-known person. And I told my kids about it. My son's 30, and his first reaction was, well, it's a good thing that he wasn't back in coach or, you know, whatever you call it, where we regular fly, because that video would have gone viral before he ever hit the ground. And he was going to Vegas to call an MMA fight. Okay.
0: Wow.
2: He probably would have lost his job.
0: So what was he doing? Like just scream? What was he doing? Like screaming?
2: Well, he was, I hate to say, he was threatening to kill people. And I thought he was in a nightmare. He didn't really mean it, right?
0: Well, and there you go. And there's a great example, John. One moment like that, one single moment, and then that's it for you for maybe the rest of your career. You know, all these issues come into play. Redemption, giving somebody a second chance.
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1: I always get a kick out of flying and see some lady with a little pocket dog, you know, like a little tiny, and it's a service dog. They go get a vest. It's a service animal, right? And it's Fifi the poodle or the little Pomeranian. So there's a woman named Margaret. I think her name is Margaret Feld. She's the heiress. She's the heiress,
2: Circus?
1: Karen Feld, excuse me, to the Ringling Brothers, Barney and Bailey.
2: There you go, the Feld Brothers.
1: Do you recognize the name?
2: I always remember on the program, sitting there at the circus, it was the Barnum and Bailey, but there was the Feld production family name that was part of that from the beginning.
1: Right, well, her dad owned it, so she's an heiress, and she lives now in New York, and she's 57 years old, and she's also some kind of journalist. Well, a ritzy Manhattan arts club has banned her because she won't put diapers on her so-called service dogs. Two little yappy little, they're little small breed pooches, Mango and Beignet, and she drags them everywhere. And you know why she takes Mango and Beignet to all of her events with her?
2: Oh, why?
1: Because it helps her with her PTSD. Now, she's got PTSD probably about as much as I do, you know, but she wants to bring her dogs with her. And people do this on airplanes. It's the biggest scam alive. It's the biggest on planes. And you know why they do it on planes? Because they don't want to pay the fee.
2: No.
1: Because normally you got to pay a $200 fee to take the dog with you on the plane. You got to put them in a crate maybe. And I don't know what all the rigmarole is. Well, they say, forget that. Let me pretend that Mango and Beignet are my service animals because I need to be comforted when I'm flying. So she evidently is claiming that she needs to be comforted and assuaged when she goes into the National Arts Club in Ritchie Gramercy Park, New York, because I'm sure that just brings back memories of Vietnam or something for her. You know, she's hearing the bombs go off in the background.
2: Mango and Beignet are dropping a Tootsie Roll on an expensive carpet while the meeting takes place.
1: Literally, Mark, that's the point. They're not only pooping but peeing all over the place. They're saying you got to put diapers on them. She won't. How dare you? You think I'm going to put a diaper on Mango and Beignet? So Beignet ain't wearing any diapers. So Beignet gets to just do number two all over the place. And they're like, sorry, you're fouling up the place. You don't put diapers on. So now she's suing them, claiming she's being discriminated against for her PTSD and her need. So the service animal thing just makes me crazy, Mark.
2: You know what I now have to do, because it's what we do, and this might be the entire podcast today. I'm not sure. M&M extra, because that's it's when we go to things that are extra.
1: Yes.
2: I completely share your view of the ridiculousness of this. Is the entire phenomenon ridiculous? I know, in two ways. If there's some veteran of Desert Storm who's got a German Shepherd who has helped him with real PTSD.
1: Bingo.
2: Absolutely. You bet. Yes. the presence of an animal. It's funny. There's a difference. I think the airlines have done away with the support animal, the support peacock, the support gerbil, the support Yorkie. It's got to be an actual certifiable service dog, which is hard to imagine how a 5-pound Chihuahua can do.
1: I see
2: that.
1: It all the time, Mark. They haven't done away with it.
2: Oh.
1: People are getting on planes all the time. They've got little, tiny, little 3-pound, little yappy, little, you know, cute little dogs that have these little cute little vests. Service dog, don't pet. Don't worry, ain't nobody gonna pet that thing. We're not petting your dog. Don't worry. You keep your dog on your lap. But it's like this whole scam. It's like people that have handicap parking tickets, placards in their car, and they're not handicapped. Look, people that get on the plane early. I joke about
2: which
1: limping.
2: We've talked about.
1: I don't really do that. I joke that I would, but I don't. But you see the line now, Delta. Maybe American, too. They say, all right, for anybody who needs a little extra assistance, a little extra time.
2: Yeah, well, it's like so vague.
1: 30
2: it's
1: people
2: so
1: line
2: vague.
1: Up.
2: Yeah, exactly. Yeah, well, I need extra time.
1: You know? I need extra time. Hey, I need extra time. Forget it. I got a disability. And guess what? You know what that means to frequent flyers? We know what that means.
2: You're
1: get
2: screwed.
1: On early, you get the overhead bin space.
2: Exactly.
1: And that's what it is. It's a fight for the overhead bin space. Because if you don't get on early enough, you got to go back to row 37 to put your overhead bag. And you're in row 6.
2: And that's fun when you're getting off the plane.
1: Because nobody wants to let you go. Nobody wants to let you go back there and get your bag.
2: Correct. Additional public service announcement made necessary by this delicious tirade we're on. If you ever are in a parking lot and see somebody roll into a handicap spot and they've got the placard or the plate and they get out and walk into the store and you look at them and go, hey, dude, you're not dragging a leg. What's your thing? And you might be tempted to go, it's a phony placard. I'm going to take you down. There are all kinds of disabilities, all kinds of things that don't necessarily involve a bum knee. It could be a heart condition.
1: That's
2: it could be recent surgery where you just can't walk 500 feet from the back 40 when it's
1: I get it.
2: Don't prejudge somebody who gets out of a handicapped
1: car.
2: And seems to walk normally because it's not always a visible thing.
1: But here's the beauty for the scammers, that they know they won't be challenged because of what you just said.
2: Yes,
1: so they
2: exactly.
1: say, nobody's going to, who's going to challenge the person? I'd like to challenge the people that line up for 20 people deep on an air on at the gate when they say, if you need a little extra time. Why do you need a little extra time? I mean, and you could see the look on their face. They're like, oh, well, I'm going to take advantage of this. I'm getting on. So anyway, people just take advantage, and we'll see if the lady
2: One other sub thing. The dogs in our midst, okay? Dogs in our midst. I'm sensing that whether it's a plane or a restaurant or whatever, there are just a lot more pooches around in American public spaces. I tend to be pretty okay with this. If a restaurant says, hey, we're dog friendly, great. I do wonder if you got a big old golden retriever there at the tavern, you're sitting there for 3 hours. You know, where does, you know, Billy take a dumper when it's time to do that there in a public space? I remember when I was in high school, our French club went to France. So it's 19, which makes sense. It's 1974, and we're sitting around in some Parisian restaurant, and my friend nudges me and goes, dude, look over there. And I looked over there and said, what? I said, there's a dog sitting at this table with this guy. And it was. A guy had a standard poodle up there. And it was as natural, and nobody thought about it. And we thought that was the strangest thing we had ever seen. Now more commonplace. Is that good, or has it gotten out of control?
1: I mean, I don't notice it. I go out to eat all the time, as you know, and I don't really notice a lot of animals. Maybe it's a Florida thing. I don't know. I know New York is a big, dog area.
2: Oh, yeah.
1: Dogs everywhere, and they take all that very seriously. You better curb your dog.
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1: That'll be a wrap for a Friday. Thank you for tuning in. I'll see you over on the podcast. Hope you join us there. Have a terrific weekend. Be safe and keep fighting the good fight. I'm Mike Gallagher. God bless America.

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13: News this hour from Town Hall. I'm John Scott. On the battlefront, the strikes on Gaza show no letup.
14: Israeli strikes on Sunday have killed at least 8 Palestinians in Gaza. Israel struck a residential apartment in southern Gaza, killing 3 members of a family, one of which was a 4-year-old child. In Gaza City and central Gaza, Israeli strikes also killed several Palestinians. Palestinians have reported an increase in the scale of Israeli strikes across Gaza over the past few days. The latest Israeli strikes come after Israel's military killed at least 4 Palestinians in intense airstrikes on Gaza on Friday into Saturday. I'm Karen Chemas.
13: The suspect in a fatal shooting at a fast food restaurant in Idaho died of a self-inflicted gunshot wound. The suspect identified as 24-year-old Chad Williams. Twin Falls police credited an off-duty officer and a citizen with firing shots at Williams, diverting him from the restaurant. Authorities confident that Williams acted alone, and all three people died, seven were injured in that shooting at a recently opened In-N-Out Burger restaurant. Flight attendants with WestJet, Canada's second largest airline, on strike over pay disputes. The Canadian Union of Public Employees represents the 4,400 member cabin crew. At a news conference, Cameron Jones, union bargaining committee member, says the union went back to the bargaining table this morning.
15: The goal has always been that we don't want to cause any disruption that we don't have to, and our bargaining committee's committed to staying at the table to try and get a deal to end this labor action as soon as possible.
13: He says several issues must be worked out.
15: We've had our priorities of unpaid work and getting a reasonable wage increase, but it's a comprehensive deal that we're looking to achieve, and that's something that our bargaining committee is evaluating at the table right now.
13: More on these stories from townhall.com.
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17: Markets are getting profit updates this week from several big companies, along with the latest reports about the jobs market. Household products maker Clorox reports its latest financial results on Monday, with fast food giant McDonald's reporting its results on Tuesday. Their results and forecasts could help investors gain a clearer picture of household spending as people contend with lingering pressure from inflation. The most important update this week comes on Friday with the release of the monthly employment report for July. Damian Troisi, New York.
13: The Michigan Supreme Court ordering state regulators to reconsider a permit for a tunnel carrying an oil pipeline under the Great Lakes. This decision affects part of the 73-year-old Line 5 pipeline owned by Enbridge, which runs from Wisconsin to Ontario. Enbridge wants to bury the pipeline in a tunnel under the Straits of Mackinac. News at townhall.com.
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16: 888-971-SAGE, 888-971-7243. I am Larry Elder. We are Salem News Channel. President Trump says the United States will respond after a drone attack on a tanker in Egypt. How do Americans really feel about the Iranian war? New poll might surprise you. Dr. Fauci denied that he ever shut down the government, but in 2020 he admitted he did. Dr. Fauci took the Fifth despite his pardon, because had he lied, he still could have been prosecuted for perjury, and he may face state charges and a bunch of civil lawsuits. The coordinator of the White House Corona Task Force said blue states overclosed during the pandemic. Let's not tell that to Magnificent Mark from Los Angeles. Texas Democrat Senate candidate James Tallarico flat out lied about an alleged case of police brutality. France at the UN says America is an unpopular and as isolated as North Korea. American UN diplomats were not amused. Joy Reid says Elon Musk is, quote, actually an idiot, close quote. Well, it takes one. Why did a WNBA owner get suspended? Hint, it has something to do with Caitlin Clark's so-called enforcer, the increasingly popular Sophie Cunningham. Mayor Mamdani published a list of New York property owners with their names and addresses, property owners who could be hit with a new property tax, including people who supported him. All of this and more, 888-971-7243, 888-971-SAGE. I want to remind you of something I said earlier when I said there were polls saying overwhelmingly Americans don't support the war. I said it's because of the way they phrase it. Ask Americans if they believe that Iran is getting close to getting a nuke. Ask Americans if they believe that, do you believe what Donald Trump did was appropriate? I've never seen it phrased that way. However, there is a new poll that has phrased it exactly the way it should have been phrased. This is a McLaughlin poll commissioned by the Tea Party Patriots Action Survey. Breitbart News published this. They ask general election voters. Sometimes you find things that say adults or Americans. What do you care about Americans? You care about people that vote. These are general election voters who are polled. Do you agree or disagree with the following statement? Iran should not be allowed to block, attack, mine, or extort ships in the Strait of Hormuz. 72% agreed with that statement. 17.5% disagreed. 11% didn't know. Then they ask if the United States should finish the job, but they put the question this way. Quote, Iran has consistently threatened the U.S., pursuing a nuclear program with the stated purpose of destroying Israel and causing mass destruction to the United States. If we don't finish the job now, the United States may have to take further military action months or years from now. Decisions about any specific military action are for the president as commander-in-chief to make. But on the underlying goal, do you agree or disagree with the following statement? The United States must finish the job once and for all to protect the United States and our allies, which means ensuring that Iran can never obtain a nuclear weapon and can no longer threaten American lives. End of quote. Is this thing on? Are you with me? Let me read the question one more time. Because I've asked you to ask your friends who oppose the war. Do you believe Iran's close to getting a nuke? If they say no, ask them what their intel is. They say yes, okay, then what do you want to be done about it? Kick the can down the road as it was for 47 years? What do you want? So here again is how the McLaughlin survey question was put to a general election voters. Iran has consistently threatened U.S. safety. Pursuing a nuclear program with the stated purpose of destroying Israel and causing mass destruction to the United States. If we don't finish the job now, the United States may have to take further military action months or years from now. Decisions about any specific military action are for the president as commander-in-chief to make. But on the underlying goal, do you agree or disagree with the following statement? The United States must finish the job once and for all to protect the United States and our allies, which means ensuring Iran can never obtain a nuclear weapon and can no longer threaten American lives. End of quote. 62% agreed the U.S. must finish the job and ensure Iran can never get a nuclear weapon. That's a big deal, isn't it? Particularly since we are told otherwise. The Tea Party Patriots Action Committee Chairman, Jenny Beth Martin, said this in response to this poll. Our poll is an important reality check for the media. It shows that 72% of Americans, including 60% of Democrats, agree that Iran cannot be allowed to exert control over the Strait of Hormuz, which is consistent with President Trump's policy. End of quote. She continues, and 62% of Americans, including 56% of independents, believe we need to finish the job in Iran to ensure that Iran can never obtain a nuclear weapon. She also pointed out there's no split in the conservative movement on this issue, with self-described conservatives agreeing by 82-10 that we need to finish the job. Jenny Beth Martin said, quote, conservatives are overwhelmingly sticking with President Trump, and the American people as a whole agree with the president's strategy. End of quote. Which makes it really interesting when you have this French ambassador saying that because of the Iran war, America now is more isolated and unpopular as North Korea. Really? Number 31.
0: Look at the record. Mr. Turk has condemned free democracies, including the United States, UK, France, Australia, Italy, and more than any other country, Israel. But when it comes to the aggressive human rights abuses of the authoritarian regime in Havana, instead of giving hope to the Cuban people, his office has spent its time calling on the United States to lift sanctions on this oppressive communist regime. When the Iranian regime began a new wave of brutalizing and massacring 40,000 of its citizens, Turk remained silent for 12 days.
16: Now, this UN envoy responds to slam to France, suggesting that we are more isolated now than North Korea because of the unpopularity of the war in Iran. Number 32.
2: I must point out that there is a member of this council that will feign moral outrage and pretend to lecture the rest of us about every topic. Whether it's about the very conflict we're discussing yet again today, or even those unrelated to international peace and security, like human rights. That is why we walked out during France's intervention. This disingenuous grandstanding is tiresome, but we have tolerated it out of a sense of camaraderie and mutual respect as P5 members. We have stood by this member state through every conflict in which their freedoms have been imperiled. And today, I remind them that it is the United States that remains the beacon of liberty for the world. As such, we will not be affording them the benefit of listening to their politicized drivel until they renounce their condescending and disrespectful rhetoric and behave in a manner commensurate with their seat on this council. I thank you.
21: The representative of France has asked for the floor to make an additional statement. I give him the floor. Thank you, Mr. President. Mr. President, we this year celebrate the 250th anniversary of the United States, and everyone knows, is all too aware, that France took place in those celebrations a few days ago. The Statue of Liberty, not very far from here, was lit up. We are
16: In other words, France is now retreating from their statement. Oh, we think America's great. We applaud America. We celebrated America's 250th birthday. You just said because of the unpopularity of the Iran war, America is now as isolated and as unpopular as North Korea. And now he's engaging in something the French are frankly quite skillful at, retreating. Dr. Fauci consistently said that he never ordered any shutdown. That's not what he told a group of students back in 2020. I'll have that.
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0: During the War for Independence, General George Washington, the man we refer to today as the father of...
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0: 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I am Larry Elder. We are Salem News Channel. 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I've been with them, traveled with them. I've seen the effect that they have. Not only do they do awesome work in 17 countries, but you know that adage about blessing a man by not just giving him fish, but teaching him how to fish? 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
0: It's a blessing that you make possible because your donations are the key. 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That's 855-918-4673. Recall the call we got yesterday from Magnificent Mark from Los Angeles. I'm not going to imitate his voice. Okay, maybe I will.
6: Larry, why is it that red states had higher fatality rates than blue states did? You're railing about Republican governors doing a better job. Then why is it that red states had higher fatality rates than blue states?
0: Is that pretty much? Dr. Deborah Birx. Remember her? The one that wore those scarves? 2020-ish. She was the coordinator of the White House Coronavirus Task Force. And she often, when President Trump would be speaking and Fauci would be there, would roll her eyes at what President Trump was saying. Remember that? Well, now she's saying that Democrat states, also known as blue states, quote, overclosed, close quote, to show that they were really serious about the pandemic. Number 15.

0: 54.
1: When President Trump said to me, "We will never close down America again," as what happened, in which I couldn't understand how that happened so rapidly. We put out guidelines to slow the spread, and the next thing we know, everything is closed down. Now I know that Dr. Fauci was having private conversations with these governors and mayors to tell them to close the schools.
0: Okay, hold on right there. Now I know, because of the diary, that Dr. Fauci was having private conversations telling them to shut down. I didn't know that. I was working with Fauci. I had no idea he was telling people like the mayor of New York and the governor of California. Am I raising my voice again, Mr. McConnell? Just kind of going too high? Mr. McConnell, my engineer, says sometimes I go too high and I blow out people's eardrums. And I keep telling him it's better than too low. It's like when I first started radio. I was told, "Larry, you speak too quickly." I said, no, you hear too slowly. You pick it up. Raise your game. Anyway, so she's now learning. Didn't know. She's working elbow to elbow with Dr. Fauci. Had no idea he was telling the mayor of New York, Bill de Blasio, and the COS, which is how he put it, which stands for Chief of Staff of Gavin Newsom, to shut down his state. I didn't know this until I read the diaries. And then she proceeds to talk about what Democrat states did. Continue, please.
1: Mayors, to tell them to close the schools and to tell them, while we were trying to figure out how to contain the virus without doing all of that, a long way of saying, you have to follow what your commander in chief is saying to you. That doesn't mean that you change the science. It doesn't mean you change the data, but you figure out a way to execute the plan that they want. So when President Trump on, I think, April 4th said, "We'll never do this again" to the country, we pivoted to how do we bring testing so that people are aware of their status? No one wants to infect anybody else. But if you get them tests, instead of quarantining people who are exposed, you just only tell the people who are infected to stay home. That is a very different approach. It worked fabulously in universities. It's why we were able to keep them open, and Secretary DeVos was working on keeping K through 12 open. There were solutions, but it became very political, and we all have to be aware, because it was a presidential election year, it was really important for blue states to show that they were taking it very seriously, and they overclosed.
0: It was important for blue states to say they were taking this seriously, and so they overclosed? Can you back that up a little bit? Let me have that one more time, please.
1: Important for blue states to show that they were taking it very seriously, and they overclosed. And we just have to be honest that that happened. And that's why that discussion from both sides of the aisle and a resolution and a way to go forward is critical so that we can do this right in the future.
0: So she had no idea Dr. Fauci was advising people to shut down, because Dr. Fauci was denying that he was advising people to shut down. He certainly said, "I don't have the power to do that." However, this is 2020. He's at Holy Cross, and he's answering a student's question about the most critical decision that he made during the pandemic. Number 63, please.
2: Alfonso Del Aguila has a question. Alfonso is a psych major on the pre-dental track.
3: Thank you for joining us today, Dr. Fauci. My question for you is, what was the most crucial decision you had to make during the pandemic, and what was the critical thought process that took you through it?
4: Yeah, the most crucial, it was a decision to make a recommendation to the president. It wasn't my decision that I could implement. And when it became clear that when we had community spread in the country with a few cases of community spread, this was way before there was a major explosion like we saw in the Northeastern Corridor driven by New York City metropolitan area, I recommended to the president that we shut the country down.
0: Okay, hold on. I recommended to the president that he shut the country down. Please continue.
4: President, that we shut the country down. And that was a very difficult decision, because I knew it would have serious economic consequences, which it did. But there was no way to stop the explosive spread that we knew would occur if we didn't do that. And unfortunately, since we actually did not shut down completely the way China did, the way Korea did, the way Taiwan did, we actually did see spread even though we shut down. And I know for those of you who follow this in the media, if you look at the things that, for example, have happened in the southern part of the country, in Florida, Texas, Georgia, Arizona, and California, where they had a big spike in infection.
0: Bottom line is, he made recommendations to shut down. Now we're going to come back about those recommendations. Don't go away.
5: With SRN News, I'm John Scott. About 5,000 homes evacuated, 600 homes, businesses, and other buildings destroyed by wildfires that remain uncontained in eastern Washington state. The fires have burned more than 8 square miles around Spokane, the second largest city in Washington, and were among dozens across the western U.S. Israel sharing serious security concerns with the White House about a proposed disarmament deal with Hamas. One Israeli official believes Hamas is focused on rebuilding its military rather than demilitarizing. The Israeli military will not withdraw from Gaza until Hamas disarms. The suspect in a fatal shooting at a fast food restaurant in Twin Falls, Idaho, died of a self-inflicted gunshot wound. The suspect identified as 24-year-old Chad Williams, and all three people died and seven were injured. This is SRN News.
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0: 800, the number for relief. You know my favorite part about what Gavin Newsom said? Had an early dinner. But that doesn't matter. Brennan, thank you for coming on. Who was having his... You know, I'm fascinated by how people, young people, They get them from these so-called news aggregators. Take it from the top. What is a news aggregator?
1: Yeah, so what we're talking about here is if you're watching or listening to us right now, we're talking about your friends or family members, and particularly young people who are kind of the drive-bys, who kind of parachute in, parachute out of news. We're looking at Google News, Apple News, MSN. There's a few others out there, Yahoo, AOL. They are aggregators, and what do I mean by that? They cross-post articles that are from the Associated Press, from the New York Times, from Washington Post, Al Jazeera, so on and so forth. All of the kinds of outlets that are discussed and critiqued on this show, they are posted on Apple News as curated stories from the best journalists and the top news outlets that Apple and Google in each of these outlets believe is indicative, representative of what's going on in the world. So whether you like it or not, every iPhone has Apple News on it. Every Android phone has Google News on it. And depending on whether you get rid of them or not, you'll get push notifications with Google News alerts. And I think young people see that as a very quick hit of, I guess, dopamine, for lack of a better term, to be able to get 10 headlines or however many headlines they want, see what's going on in the world, make judgments, and then they parachute out. And what we see, and we've been monitoring at Free Speech America and Newsbusters, is it's taking the same stale, far-left elite journalism and simply dressing it up with the Apple and Google logos to, I would say, unsuspecting consumers. And that is a huge problem in terms of shaping public opinion about really any topic. The war, Fauci, you name it. And it colors people's opinions with discredited outlets. Well, of course, not covering, including conservatives, conservative journalists. There's many conservative news outlets that do terrific journalism that you in this audience are very familiar with.
0: Now, you have for years talked about the bias of the nightly news programs, ABC, NBC, CBS, where, for example, covering Donald Trump, well over 90% of the news is negative. The lopsided nature of these news aggregates is about the same. I'm looking at what Google's putting out, what Apple's putting out. It's about the same.
1: Correct. Yeah. Our friends at All Sides, a metric that we often use when we're engaging in studies, so it's not just we, the Media Research Center, making determinations about whether an outlet is liberal or conservative, that we trust another outlet that kind of is a third party, kind of independent of any of our decision making. They have found recently in a new report that they've come out with that Google, 73% of their articles are from what they deem left-leaning sources, and only 1% from the right.
0: Hold on. 1% from the right.
1: 1% to 70% on the left.
0: So nothing from Daily Wire, nothing from Fox, nothing from Newsmax, nothing from the Washington Times, nothing from the Washington Beacon, virtually nothing like that.
1: I will say that 1% is probably from FoxNews.com, but none of the other outlets that you mentioned that engage in serious journalism, enterprise reporting, on the ground, in hot zones. The Daily Wire was in Minneapolis at the beginning of the year with a camera crew and people writing articles. Over on Apple, it was slightly less bad, but it's still pretty bad. 50% to the left, 50 to the right. 2%.
0: Well, that's twice as...
1: It's still twice, remarkable.
0: Twice as good as the other one. What about Breitbart?
1: Oh, my gosh, yeah.
0: What about Breitbart?
1: Yeah, Breitbart, not included. Washington Examiner, not included. It's an afterthought to these folks. And you try to press them on it, and they don't really see a reason for it. With some of the ones that they also put on, it's not just American liberal outlets, Larry. What's disturbing in particular is Google has leaned into Al Jazeera as a major news consumer. Al Jazeera is seeing massive increases in its traffic, and we believe that is in large part by Google. The Guardian, a UK Labour Party organ, is another top site that these apps turn to. Deutsche Welle, the state broadcaster over in Germany, you'll often see in the top couple dozen stories per day. It's stunning that you're going to foreign outlets, Larry, and not including American conservative outlets. It is simply stunning. And they would argue always, Larry, the pushback to any of these stats that we always provide is, well, folks can curate their feeds. Well, that's not true. In the case of Apple, top and trending stories, which is about as far as a consumer is going to go on a normal basis, unless you're an active douche junkie, those you cannot change. They are fixed to the top. So if they say we're going to put three CNN.
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40: If you see something suspicious, say something to local authorities.
41: Alex Marlowe explains what America means to him.
42: It's not just our values that make America unique and special. It is our people who are uniquely entrepreneurial, industrious, and creative, and they give the world hope that
1: necessarily, but when it comes to trending and the top stories, which obviously is it, the title denotes, it's at the very top. You can't do anything about that. So when you first pull up Apple News, that is a fixed set of stories curated by Apple that doesn't really adjust to your habits at all. And for Google, it's largely the same as well. It requires an active engagement on your part, which kind of defeats the entire purpose. If they're going to curate a newsfeed for you, and you can't really do much to change it based on your habits and the algorithms, it doesn't strike me as particularly enterprising. Mm-hmm. And because of that, it's a lot of the same stale partisan narratives, Larry, that you see on the old analog televisions. And so that's why we say it's really a two-front war that we see at the MRC, fighting both the old media and presenting old media in a new way. Because these stories are no different. Like a New York Times story, for example, on Apple News, that is in the print edition as well. So it's just in two different places, the same bias.
0: Speaking of the war, I just read a poll from McLaughlin commissioned by the Tea Party Patriots about the war. And they asked people that Iran is getting close to getting a nuclear weapon. They vowed to use it. If they don't use it, do you believe that they will wreak havoc on the world? Something like that. Anyway, a long question, right, setting it up, informing people that Iran has consistently talked about death to Israel, death to America. Given this, do you support what Donald Trump is doing? Overwhelmingly, they said yes, which is the opposite of what we hear all the time on CBS, NBC, ABC, that the war is intensely unpopular. Now, will this Breitbart article that talks about the Tea Party commissioned McLaughlin survey pass the eyeballs of young people or in this country?
1: I sadly, I don't think so. And the interesting thing, too, is CBS News commissioned a similar poll that found, you know, general questions about the war. People obviously had negative feelings, so they cited gas prices. But buried within the poll, Larry, well, at the bottom, they also asked, do you agree with the president's aims here? And by overwhelming margins, Americans showed the same sort of attitudes and responses as the poll that you just read there from our friends at Tea Party Patriots, that they do support what the president is doing, and they do believe that Iran is a unique, evil, genocidal regime, an irrational actor that must be dealt with, that poses a threat to the region, the United States, and the world. But it's about the narratives. It's electioneering, Larry. It's election interference on the part of these networks, these news apps, and these organs, these newspapers and rags to try and tamp down and promote negativity. That was what CNN was doing with its own poll, basically pointing out, you know, things are going so poorly for Donald Trump. Like, doesn't matter what the Democrats believe. And obviously, we know the American people are a lot more nuanced mm-hmm. than that.
0: Curtis, I have a syndicated column weekly, and I wrote a column recently about the meeting that Donald Trump had with the NATO Secretary General Mark Rutte, in which Rutte said mm-hmm. that Iran was close to getting a nuclear weapon, that Trump did the right thing, as a leader of the free world, is how he put it, and the world is safer. So I checked Associated Press, I checked Reuters, I checked LA Times, New York Times, to find out how they covered this. Either they did not mention this exchange at all, or if they did, it was buried in the story. So a lot of Americans who, quote, oppose the war are completely unaware that this man, who is the NATO General Secretary, kind of like the commissioner of the NFL, has said that Iran is close to getting a nuclear weapon. It seemed to me that should have been the lead. That should have been a big deal. It wasn't even mentioned, as I've said, in those outlets, or it was buried.
1: Right. And that is often sometimes the worst kind of bias that we see. If in a print story, the relevant information that you're talking about is in paragraph 32, we can be honest and say that it's very unlikely that people are going to scroll beyond the headline or the first couple of paragraphs. That's unfortunately the world in which we live in, and it's hyper attentive, very short attention spans that we have. And so they'll miss certain key relevant details or things that aren't covered at all, like Graham Platner. The news apps and the broadcast networks didn't cover it till late May, or what's going on with El Sayed. It's the same sort of attitude that it's either A, buried, or B, not covered at all.
0: Curtis, we have 1 minute left. I want you to comment on this. Recently, the Washington Post editorial side put out a video, and they explained very carefully, very clearly, that the top 1% pay more than their fair share in taxes, over 40% of the federal income taxes, yeah. And they make about 20% of the nation's income. So if you're doing it consistent with what their income is, they are overtaxed. Washington Post. Now, that's, of course, left wing. Did this get into the Microsoft, Apple, Google, Yahoo, TikTok aggregates?
1: No, it's those kind of editorials, Larry, they don't make the headlines. The only way they do make headlines is if there are stories written by CNN, Brian Stelter, Oliver Darcy, The World, criticizing The Washington Post, saying, what is The Washington Post doing here? It doesn't understand its audience that votes over 90% for Democrats.
0: Well, I thought because of The Washington Post, it would slide through. And I said on my show, well, maybe some people on the left now will have their eyes opened up because the majority of Americans have no blooming idea. I saw a poll once, real quickly, Curtis, only 12% of the American people knew that the top 1% pay over 40% of the income taxes. Most of the top 1% didn't know it.
1: It's been that way for a while, and yet for some reason, well, we know why, the left wants to make that even higher. I mean, the tax burden is just simply ridiculous. That's why states are going broke.
0: Curtis Houck, Managing Editor, MRC Newsbusters. Curtis, I have to have you back soon. Thank you very much. Good stuff.
1: Thank you so much, Larry. Take care.
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4: Foundations of Freedom, a look at America's founding principles and the leaders who shaped our nation.
0: During the War for Independence, General George Washington, the man we refer to today as the father of our country.
5: Bruce Hooley here, and there's some crazy times out there, and the craziness is wild to comprehend, but it's particularly impactful on your finances. I'm here with Josh Pick of Simplicity Wealth Columbus. And Josh, volatility in the world and here at home makes people really nervous. What can you do to maybe calm them in these troubled or at least volatile financial waters?
6: The answer is always the same, and that's planning and education. And the more education and planning that you do, the more confidence and security that you have. There's definitely vehicles and tools and strategies out there that you may not be aware of that can help add some solidarity to your situation and making sure that you can have a predictable, confident retirement.
5: Josh and his team are fiduciary investment advisors doing what is legally obligated, that is best for you. 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
11: Larry, this is Kevin from Michigan. Hi, thank you for having such a great show. I was wanting to ask you a question. I was wondering how come they're not talking about Javier Becerra, because he withheld evidence from a congressional investigation against Anthony Fauci. How come he isn't being called in? And that should be a gift to Steve Hilton. You guys should let the people really know. You should call Steve Hilton back on your show and talk about Javier Becerra a little bit more and about how he covered up for Anthony Fauci. Because Fauci, he's a fascist, atheist, ugly, criminal individual. And he should be arrested and he should be behind bars. Thank you for your show.
0: 888-971-SAGE, 888-971-7243. I am Larry Elder. 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It's not a crime to be ugly, otherwise, well. But that's a really interesting point about Javier Becerra and his role in promoting the various things that were said about the vaccine and the coronavirus. We'll look into that. Thank you for the call. John Yu, who was with the DOJ, now he's a professor at UC Berkeley, talks about why it is that Fauci took the fifth, number 46.
12: Expressed by well-known virologists, go down and down and down. He's either lying then, or is he lying to his diary? Who is it? And tell us now. And you're right, Brian. He can't claim that the pardon would cover any of his answers now. You can only be pardoned for lying to Congress from before the pardon. If he commits a lie before Congress now, he'll be committing a federal crime and could be prosecuted.
13: I mean, he's saying, you know, I didn't shut anybody down. I never shut any schools down. And then we find out in his diary, spoke with Bill de Blasio, mayor of New York City, convinced him, based on what I was saying publicly in my conversation, to shut down New York City schools. Had a similar call with Ann O'Leary and Governor Gavin Newsom of California. Between our conversations and our TV appearances, he shut down the schools. So, what are you saying? You had nothing to do with the shutdowns that, in retrospect, were totally unnecessary and kids were never in danger.
0: When we come back, President Trump says the United States will respond after a drone attack on a tanker in Egypt. Ron Johnson cross-examined Dr. Fauci and talked about the cost of his bad advice. James Tallarico lied about an alleged case of police brutality. And why did an WNBA owner get suspended? Hint, it has something to do with Caitlin Clark's so-called enforcer, the increasingly popular Sophie Cunningham. Mayor Mamdani published a list of New York property owners with their names and addresses. Property owners who could be hit with a new property tax, including those who voted for him. All of this and more. I'm Larry Elder. Do not leave town.
3: If you have unfiled taxes or are in debt to the IRS, this is important news. Did you know the IRS has programs?
14: You can always take another vacation, but this one is different. This November, the Gulf of America Cruise brings together beautiful Caribbean destinations, trusted Salem Media voices, and people.
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10: This hour from Town Hall, I'm John Scott. President Trump says he will hold off on striking Iran.
15: I was asked to by Saudi Arabia, by UAE, and by Qatar, and by Iran. We were all set to go. It's about at this time right now. And it would have been a massive attack. We're all set to go. But when the allies asked to call it off, you got to sort of say, well, let's see. And the reason they asked is they think there's a deal.
10: The president said the emerging deal would include the immediate, complete, and total opening of the Hormuz Strait and an end to Iran's nuclear threat. A plane crash in Peru killed more than a dozen people.
16: Authorities in Peru say 13 people have died after a plane carrying European tourists crashed outside the city of Nazca. Witnesses approached the crash site on Saturday as footage showed a plane wreck in flames. The plane was taking the tourists to view the famed Nazca lines when it crashed into a field. Nazca's municipal government said the plane departed from the nearby city of Ica and was operated by Peruvian company Aerodiana. Among the dead in Saturday's crash were 7 Italian citizens, 2 Spaniards and 2 Germans, according to officials. The other 2 fatalities were the pilot and co-pilot. I'm Karen Shamas.
10: Amid the record-breaking heat, about 5,000 homes have been evacuated and 600 homes, businesses and other buildings destroyed. by wildfires that remain uncontained in eastern Washington state. The fires burning more than 8 square miles around Spokane and were among dozens across the western U.S. No deaths have yet been reported from those fires in the Spokane area. More on these stories from townhall.com.
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10: Today's show host, Savannah Guthrie, issuing a new plea in the disappearance of her mom.
25: Today's show host, Savannah Guthrie, posts on social media that she is desperate and is begging for help in the February 1st disappearance of her mother, Nancy Guthrie, from her home near Tucson, Arizona. On Friday, authorities released two ransom notes a Tucson TV station received early in the investigation. One note said that Mrs. Guthrie, age 84, had died shortly after she was kidnapped and is buried in nature now. Authorities are hoping that someone will recognize the writing style in the second note. I'm Donna Water.
10: The parents of four teenagers who died by suicide suing Meta, TikTok, Snapchat, and YouTube. They claim the platforms caused years of escalating harms leading to their deaths. The teens reportedly suffered from social media addiction, sleep deprivation, depression, and anxiety. News and analysis at townhall.com.
26: You know a thing or two about the moments in life that matter. You've seized those moments to embrace joy, accomplish great things, and build meaningful relationships. Is it time now to sit back and...
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0: 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I am Larry Elder. 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I want to remind you about the great Barrington Declaration. This came out before there was a vaccine. October 4, 2020 was published October 5, 2020. And the writers were Dr. Bhattacharya, who's now in the Trump administration, interestingly enough, Stanford University Medical School, Dr. Gupta, professor at Oxford University, an epidemiologist with expertise in immunology, Dr. Martin Kulldorff, professor of medicine at Harvard, a biostat guy. It's called the Great Barrington Declaration, and it was ignored. Quote, as infectious disease epidemiologists and public health scientists, we have grave concerns about the damaging physical and mental impacts of prevailing COVID-19 policies and recommend an approach we called focused protection. Current lockdown policies are producing devastating effects on short and long-term public health. The results are, to name a few, include lower childhood vaccination rates, worsening cardiovascular disease outcomes, fewer cancer screenings, and deteriorating mental health, leading to greater excess mortality in years to come, with the working class and younger members of society carrying the heaviest burden. Keeping students out of schools is a grave injustice. We know that vulnerability to death from COVID-19 is more than a thousandfold higher in the old and infirm than the young. Indeed, for children, COVID-19 is less dangerous than many other harms, including influenza. As immunity builds the population, as immunity builds in the population, the risk of infection to all, including the vulnerable, falls. We know that all populations will eventually reach herd immunity, i.e., the point at which the rate of new infections is stable, and that this can be assisted by, but is not dependent upon, a vaccine. Our goal should therefore be to minimize mortality and social harm until we reach herd immunity. The most compassionate approach that balances the risks and benefits of reaching herd immunity is to allow those who are at minimal risk of death to live their lives normally, to build up immunity to the virus through natural infection, while better protecting those who are at highest risk. We call this focused protection. Again, this came out in October 2020. And by the way, these extremely well-credentialed doctors were dismissed, marginalized. Some of them had their social media platforms bottle-capped. They continue, retired people living at home should have groceries and other essentials delivered to their home. When possible, they should meet family members outside rather than inside. Those who are not vulnerable should immediately be allowed to resume life as normal. Simple hygiene measures such as hand washing and staying home when sick should be practiced by everyone to reduce the herd immunity threshold. Schools and universities should be open for in-person teaching. Extracurricular activities such as sports should be resumed. Young, low-risk adults should work normally rather than from home. Restaurants and other businesses should open. Arts, music, sport, and other cultural activities should resume. People who are at more risk may participate if they wish, while society as a whole enjoys the protection conferred upon the vulnerable by those who have built up herd immunity. End of quote. I read it on the air when it came out. That's exactly what I told CNN. I told them that the young should not be mandated to take the vaccine. They're not likely to contract it. If they are, they're not likely to to get really sick. They're not likely to go to hospital. They're not likely to die. But that's not true, according to the CDC, blah, blah, blah, blah. Never got an apology. This is Senator Ron Johnson from Wisconsin, number 58.
1: Senator Johnson.
2: Hey, Mr. Chairman. Dr. Fauci, I hope the American people listen very carefully to Chairman Paul's opening statement. I mean, it's a stunning indictment of the actions you've taken that have been so destructive to global health. I certainly understand why you needed a pardon. I certainly understand why, on the advice of counsel, you're not answering any questions, because I think it'd be almost impossible for you to answer the questions truthfully without really demonstrating what you did, your culpability, self-incriminating. We have, all of us, has prepared a lot. I've been deluged with questions to ask Dr. Anthony Fauci. There are so many legitimate questions that deserve answers, and now you're not willing to provide those answers. So with my limited time, I'm going to talk about things that my investigation revealed that have not been adequately answered, and quite honestly, haven't been adequately covered by the legacy media. I'll kind of combine the questions into kind of one, but you know, I certainly, let's put up the last COVID chart. I was warned pretty early on about the dangers of the experimental gene therapy that you've called a vaccine, but it really falls under the definition of gene therapy. So I was going to ask you, I mean, were you carefully monitoring the safety surveillance systems like VAERS and VSafe that literally were deluged with complaints? You know, currently, worldwide, there have been almost 1.7 million adverse events reported to the VAERS system. Of those, over 39,000 were deaths. And of those deaths, 24% occur on the day of vaccination within 1 or 2 days. 24%, which, by the way, just happens to be the same percentage that a Rasmussen poll pointed out the American public believe they, 24% of the American public believe they know somebody who died of the experimental gene therapy. So, again, I was certainly interested in asking you whether or not you were following this as carefully as I was. It was not my responsibility to follow safety surveillance systems, but I did. And by the way, when I published, this is actual government information, when I published it and people had me on their shows, they would be censored by Facebook. They'd be deplatformed, I think largely at the behest of the actions you took to make sure that disinformation wasn't spread. This wasn't disinformation. This was the truth. So I was going to ask you whether you knew Dr. Marks. I think you do know him. He's the head of CBER. He's the man who is in charge of approving vaccines and surveilling for the safety. My investigation shows that on March 1st of 2021, less than 3 months after the emergency use authorizations, he was warned by Dr. Anna Sharsman, data mining expert, that the algorithm they were using to analyze VAERS data was going to hide and mask safety signals. 26 days later, and 3 months consecutively after that, they did data runs with a new algorithm that unmasked those safety signals. They showed dozens of safety signals, including sudden cardiac death, cerebral artery occlusion, basal ganglia stroke, agonal rhythm, Bell's palsy, and pulmonary infarction. Your diaries now show that you actually suffered pulmonary infarction in, I think, probably June 2021. I was just wondering whether it ever went through your mind that maybe that injection, all those boosters you took, might have caused that. You know, and the question I was going to, and I'll ask this question, were you ever made aware of the fact that Peter Marks was warned that the algorithm was going to hide the safety signals? And were you told that senior FDA officials were given shown dozens of safety signals associated with the COVID injection.
0: We're going to get back to Senator Johnson in just a second. President Trump has a major announcement to make about the so-called Board of Peace in Gaza. I'm going to have that for you in just a second. We're also going to talk about Zoran Mamdani and the list he put out of property owners he claims will be owing a tax for keeping their properties vacant. Now, when it comes to supplements...
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5: 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I'm here with Josh Pick of Simplicity Wealth Columbus. 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
4: 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I am Larry Elder. 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
4: 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Let's get back to Senator Johnson.
6: In that same month of March 2021, an employee at NIH, Dr. Naff, led a team of researchers who were diagnosing and treating individuals who'd never had COVID but were severely injured by the genetic therapy injections. Dr. Naff told those individuals, stay quiet. You know, we want to make sure that we gather all the information and then release it to doctors so they can treat people like yourself. But there was a concerted effort, and I'll enter this in the record. It appears inside NIH to quash Dr. Naff's publishing that study. It finally was put on a preprint server with telling no one, and I think about May of 2022. I think what's noteworthy about this is Dr. Naff told the injured participants that early treatment, early intervention was crucial for them to be treated. And yet within the NIH, they were questioning what was Dr. Naff doing. They didn't want to publish that because, and I want to take time searching for it, because publishing it would create vaccine hesitancy.

0: which is what we continue to hear time and time again, is the reason they didn't promote the, they lied about the safety signals they were seeing. Throughout the pandemic, I always push early treatment. We've got things in here where, you know, you were really concerned about remdesivir because it was untested, but hydroxychloroquine, yeah, it was an approved drug, you know, maybe some safety issues, but we had a great deal of experience with it. All of a sudden, you have the Surgisphere study. It was retracted within 2 weeks because it was completely false, totally blew up the use of hydroxychloroquine. And then when it comes to ivermectin, which, by the way, because I was contacted by so many people, I referred them to doctors who actually had the courage and compassion to treat vaccine-injured individuals. It works. But I was going to ask you whether you were involved in the FDA attack on ivermectin. You had an interview on CNN on August 29th of 2021, where, again, I just don't want to take time to find the exact quote, but you know, said there's no evidence that ivermectin is helpful. On that exact same day, and I've got the studies right here, there was a website that was tracking the random controlled studies. Here they are, showing 60-70% efficacy of ivermectin. The same day, and you say there's no evidence, there's all kinds of evidence. Loved ones had to go to hospitals, had to sue hospitals. Just, would you try it? So I would want to know, you know, to what extent were you involved in sabotaging hydroxychloroquine, ivermectin, and did you do that because you knew the only way you get an emergency use authorization for these drugs, these experimental gene therapy, was if there was no effective treatment, you couldn't get the emergency use authorization. So is that why you helped sabotage these cheap generic drugs in favor of remdesivir, which, by the way, nurses, are you aware of the fact that nurses called it run, death is near?
1: On the advice of counsel, I respectfully decline to answer based upon my rights under the Fifth Amendment to the Constitution.
0: But let me end on this note, because this just came to light. You know, we've got 11 million pages of documents. We also have other people who were in the room. Now we know you actually lied to your own diary. On March 27, 2020, you wrote in your diary, "To my surprise yesterday, the POTUS sent a letter to governors outlining a plan to reopen county by county while monitoring the spread of virus in low-risk counties. This was half-baked and never shown to Deb or I before it was sent out." So we have evidence that, in fact, you were fully aware of it and certainly approved, if not authored it. So I was just simply asking you, I mean, is that true? I mean, did you literally lie to your own diary? Did you know of that letter sent out to governors about reopening county by county? And again, Mr. Chairman, I'd ask you to ask the witness to just answer that one simple question.
1: On the advice of counsel, I respectfully decline to answer based upon my rights under the Fifth Amendment to the Constitution.
0: Thank you, Mr. Chairman.
2: We come back, the CBS medical contributor says, you know, schools, teachers unions, they're the ones who shut down the schools. It wasn't because of Fauci. Fauci was giving advice to Governor Gavin Newsom to shut down the schools. Fauci was giving advice to the mayor of New York to shut down the schools. But according to this CBS medical contributor, you can't blame Fauci. It's his own diary, his own words. And a prominent parent rights activist says families may sue Dr. Fauci over their coronavirus pandemic recommendations. All of this and more, 888-971-SAGE.

0: I'm John Scott. Key senators unveiling a short-term spending bill to avoid a government shutdown during the middle of the campaign season. The bill unveiled would keep federal agencies funded past the midterm elections through December 11th. The Senate likely to vote on the measure before leaving Washington at the end of the week for its traditional August recess. A powerful heat wave gripped large parts of the western U.S. this weekend, pushing temperatures close to record highs, worsening wildfire risk, and prompting authorities to urge people to stay indoors and hydrate. A ridge of high pressure is trapping hot air over states from Arizona to Montana. While forecasters expect the heat wave to be relatively short-lived, dangerous temperatures and dry condition have triggered warnings across the region. Las Vegas recording 115 degrees Fahrenheit on Saturday. This is SRN News.
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10: 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Now, I hope this comes to fruition, but I trust Hamas about as much as I trust the Iranian regime. But Donald Trump just put this out on Truth Social. Today, the Board of Peace reached a historic agreement for the complete disarmament of Hamas and all other armed groups in Gaza. This is a monumental step towards lasting peace and security. This agreement is a critical step towards Gaza finally being governed by a new Palestinian government that work closely with the Board of Peace to help the Palestinian people. At the same time, Israel will have the security it deserves, with Gaza no longer used as a base for terror attacks. This is a major milestone in the implementation of the Trump 20-point plan. The agreement will be carried out in carefully structured phases. As disarmament is completed, the Israeli forces will withdraw, and the International Stabilization Force will work with a new Palestinian police force to take responsibility for Gaza being safe for its residents and its neighbors. A year ago, there was a violent, raging war, humanitarian crisis, and hostages kept in brutal captivity. We have made historic progress, and there is still much work to do. I want to thank the mediators, Egypt, Qatar, and Turkey, for their important efforts, and especially my outstanding team, whose tireless work made this historic breakthrough possible. The threat that emerged from Gaza on October 7 will not be allowed to rebuild. Under this agreement, Gaza will finally be in the hands of a new Palestinian government that serves its people. Congratulations to all on this amazing development that everybody said could never be achieved. President Donald J. Trump, President of the United States of America. Again, I sure hope this comes to fruition. Hamas lies like water's wet. So we'll find out. But it still is a big deal that at least they verbally apparently have agreed to disarm. Now, the co-founder of Moms for Liberty, her name is Tiffany Justice, a parental rights activist, says children who are set back by the pandemic lockdown may pursue legal action against Dr. Fauci. We'll find out. Also, the Florida AG is launching a probe to find out whether or not Dr. Fauci might have violated state laws in Florida. I told you that the pardon only goes so far, has to do with federal crimes, only those federal crimes committed before the pardon was issued. So if Dr. Fauci had lied, that would have been a new crime called perjury, and the pardon would not have protected him from prosecution for that. And it doesn't protect you for prosecution for state charges. It doesn't make him immune from civil lawsuits, and there may be plenty of them. As I mentioned, the CBS medical contributor is trying to give Fauci an out by saying, well, he didn't shut down anything. Number 56.
11: In his diaries, he documents those conversations and them asking him, should we close the schools? He said yes. He had no legal authority, to be clear. Those decisions were made by governors. And where does the authority to close a school sit? It's actually at the state and local levels. That was school boards, governors, teachers unions, where they had strong teachers unions. They were the ones making the decisions.
10: Following the recommendations of people like Dr. Fauci, who was extremely well regarded at the time. Now, Chris Cuomo is on a podcast, and he literally lies about how he ridiculed Joe Rogan for taking ivermectin. Unfortunately, they had receipts. Number 59.
12: There was so much talk that they don't want you to take ivermectin. Ivermectin is the way to go. Take it. Joe Rogan got better from ivermectin. And by the way, I don't like what people did to Joe Rogan about ivermectin. I don't
13: like
12: it.
13: You did it.
12: No. No.
13: Okay. Yes, you did.
12: Find the clips.
13: Dude, find the clips. You shamed Joe Rogan.
12: Find the
13: you
12: clips.
13: You said he's taking horse dewormer. You and Don Lemon were chuckling at each other about it.
12: No.
13: I'll go find
12: First
13: the clips.
12: First of all,
13: clip.
12: You just saw the clips.
13: I watched
12: I'm not chuckling. I'm listening to Don.
13: But no. The clip I'm talking about wasn't on there. And it's absolutely there. Here, do we have it? Hold on. Let's play the clip.
12: Go ahead.
14: Injecting drugs for animals and horse.
12: And people telling them to. What person, you know, you talk about like, you know, cancel culture and who to shame. Ivermectin, A dewormer? Really?
14: They are shaming themselves.
12: That's what it is.
14: They're shaming themselves.
12: But you're taking a dewormer right now.
14: This
12: is, you can't apologize for that. You weren't being clear that it was this, and you know that, dude. You're being so dishonest right now,
14: man. I'm not.
12: You were talking about ivermectin, the drug. You were not talking about this version of ivermectin. Come on. I was.
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23: Maybe like me, you're a union guy who's watched your union promote issues that violate your faith. I couldn't live with myself when I knew that my dues were being used to advocate abortion. I contacted the National Right to Work Foundation. They told me the union can't...
15: 888-971-SAGE, 888-971-7243. I am Larry Elder. We are Salem News Channel. Dr. Scott Gottlieb was the former FDA commissioner.
10: And Joe Kiernan of CNBC really put him on the spot. We're going to have that for you in just a second. But first, Lenny is in Long Island. Lenny, you're in the Larry Elder Show. Thank you so much for calling.
0: How you doing, Larry? I just wanted your opinion on the Iran war. Like, the IRGC's mentality, their ideology is for Allah. And how do we fight that?
10: Yeah.
0: Like, they are raised from the time they are born and given the key that if you die for Allah, you go to Allah's kingdom. How do you fight that ideology?
10: You know, Lenny, that's the $64,000 question, isn't it? How do you fight that ideology? The same thing I just now mentioned regarding this alleged disarmament that Donald Trump has written about in Truth Social about Hamas in Gaza. You know, their entire ideology, entire worldview is that if you are not a Muslim, you're an infidel. You have three choices. You can convert, you can pay a tax as a second-class citizen, or you can be killed. Now, out of the 1.2 or so billion Muslims in the world, how many of them feel that way? 10, 15%? 20%? I've heard that number that high. Think about that. That's 250 million people. Lenny's question is, of course, the question. How do you change that kind of ideology? These kids are infused with the idea that the Western civilization has oppressed them, suppressed them, that they need to be destroyed. All I know is that people like that cannot be allowed to have a nuclear weapon. And maybe that's the best we can do. Prevent them from getting a nuclear weapon. Make sure the Strait of Hormuz remains open so that the world economy doesn't suffer. Meanwhile, you monitor these SOBs and make sure they don't reconstitute their desire and capacity to get a nuclear weapon, because you know they're going to try. They've lied consistently. They've been lying for 47 years. They lied during the Iran deal that Obama crowed about. They were violating that. They violated this memorandum of understanding within a matter of days, just as I said they would. So all you can do is make sure these people are not in position to do the kind of damage they want to do. And hope and pray that eventually the people in Iran will rise up and do something. The son of the Shah of Iran is Reza Pahlavi. Here's what he said, number 49.
1: What steps do you want to see the U.S. government take on Iran next? What's the next step you want to see the U.S. government take on Iran, given that the war is escalating now?
2: Support Iranian people and to make sure that they realize that it's all ultimately a matter of freeing ourselves from this evil force. And we're standing our ground, and hopefully the world will be on our side this time.
1: Thank you, sir.
10: And about the recent drone attack on a tanker in Egypt, here's President Trump, number 47.
7: On the drone attack on the LNG tanker off of Egypt, what can you tell us about that? And is there any indication it's Iran-related? Does it represent...
24: Well, I can give you a report. I've been briefed. It's a little more of the same, but it's going to be straightening out. It's going to be straightening out. In the meantime... we're going to be hitting them very hard because it's our turn to hit them. They know it's coming. They're asking us not to do it. But, you know, they tried shooting it last night. So we had five rockets shot going 8,500 miles an hour. And all five rockets were knocked down to the ground. But they nevertheless took a shot. So it's our turn. And we'll see if we get there with an agreement at some point. But we're going to hit them very hard.
10: General Jack Keane is the military expert frequently used by Fox News, a Fox News contributor, number 55.
25: I think we have to do a comprehensive attack against them. And what am I really talking about? Start with one, quarantine the country. What do I mean by that? Shut down all the roads and rails in and out. shut down all airports and all ports in and out of the country. Isolate Iran. And number two, yes, we have got to conduct all-out attacks on the IRGC, their leadership. We have to massive attacks on ballistic missiles and drones. Everything that's driving this country to retaliate against us needs to be attacked from an organizational perspective and also, obviously, from weapons itself. That is needs to be done. And the sooner we recognize that, I think, Stuart, the better.
10: You know what our biggest obstacle in this war is? Congressional Democrats. This is Senator Chris Van Hollen of Maryland, number 18.
5: Well, John, I do know in the Senate, the idea of moving through this process you describe as reconciliation is something that a lot of senators don't want to do. Whether they end up doing that because the president insists on it, we'll see. But I, for one, am not going to vote for one penny for this illegal, senseless war. And that's why originally the Pentagon and the president was talking about coming up with a supplemental. I think they recognized they didn't get the votes, didn't have the votes, and so now they're looking for alternatives. But it's not a done deal, not by any means. And as you say, at the end of the day, the real power Congress has here is the power of the purse, and we should not be voting for more money for this illegal, senseless war.
10: He said that twice, illegal, senseless war. Let me read you again the question that was asked of general election voters. Quote, Iran has consistently threatened U.S. safety, pursuing a nuclear program with the stated purpose of destroying Israel and causing mass destruction to the United States. If we don't finish the job now, the United States may have to take further military action months or years from now. Decisions about any specific military action are for the president, as commander-in-chief, to make, but on the underlying goal, do you agree or disagree with the following statement? The United States must finish the job once and for all to protect the United States and our allies, which means ensuring that Iran can never obtain a nuclear weapon and can no longer threaten American lives. End of quote. Over 62% agreed that the U.S. must finish the job and ensure that Iran can never obtain a nuclear weapon. An illegal and senseless.
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0: back to the Sage, Larry Elder.
1: 888-971-SAGE, 888-971-7243. I am Larry Elder. We are Salem News Channel. Coming up, John Fetterman on this narrative that the Democratic Party is a big tent, and therefore we can accommodate these Democrat Socialists of America. Fetterman said, we don't have a big tent. These people are crazy. Also, Mayor Mamdani of New York published a list of New York property owners with their names and addresses who have property that they say, that he says, is just sitting vacant. Names and addresses. Some of them, by the way, are people that voted for him. Texas Democrat Senate candidate James Tallarico flat out lied about an alleged case of police brutality. And why did a WNBA owner get suspended? It has something to do with Caitlin Clark's so-called enforcer, the increasingly popular Sophie Cunningham. So now I have two reasons to watch WNBA. All of this and more. Now, you already know this. 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Brent is in L.A. Brent, you're on the Larry Elder Show. Thank you for calling.
2: Hi, Larry. It's always wonderful talking to you. And I wanted to respond. You had an earlier caller says, how do we take down something like Islam? And I think it's very easy if we have the courage to do it. We're 100% honest about Islam. And every Christian, Jew, and a patriotic American has to be able to say, Allah is not God. Allah is the devil. And Muhammad is his mass murdering, sociopathic, sadistic, pedophile prophet. And that we keep pretending that there's something, that this is a great religion of the world. It's not a great religion of the world. It's not an Abrahamic religion of the world. It's an amoral, sociopathic, sadistic, and satanic religion.
1: Brent, are you saying Islam is not a religion of peace?
2: It's not only not a religion of peace. It is the source of all evil.
1: I think I might have told you about this conversation I had with a professor of religion, and we were speaking privately. And he, as thoroughly as knows about all the major religions, and I said, "Is Islam compatible with a constitutional republic like we have?" And Brent, you know what he said?
2: Mm-hmm.
1: I'm not sure.
2: Yeah.
1: Brent, thank you very much for the call. I appreciate it. 888-971-SAGE. Do not leave town.
3: Foundations of Freedom. A look at America's founding principles and the leaders who shaped our nation.
1: During the War for Independence, General George Washington, the man we refer to today as the father of our
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